0: regions where that pressure is most viable. So with that, as we look at it, conflict continues across multiple regions with sustained pressure that does not appear to reset or pause in any meaningful way, especially, Todd, when we think of the last days when you come to the time of birth pangs. There's an ebb and flow, and we know ultimately that gets fulfilled in the near future during the tribulation period. Mm-hmm. But what's showing us, what we are seeing is how instability can shift from being an event into something that simply remains in the background over time. So with that, and that setup, Todd, here's the thing. What changes when conflict becomes a long-term condition?
1: Yeah, that's a really interesting question. I mean, I'm thinking just, obviously I have the limited perspective of my own life, but I remember, you know, when I was younger, hearing about and reading about like the Vietnam War and the Korean War and World War II. And I remember when the Gulf War happened, my stepbrother was in the 82nd Airborne and he was over there. So obviously that was the first war in my lifetime. And I remember realizing at that time, like, oh, other generations have dealt with a war in their lifetime. Well, it's almost as if it's never stopped from that point. You know, we had a little pause after the Gulf War and then right into the, you know, 9/11 and the war on terror. And then honestly, Tom, since, you know, talking globally in Middle East and talking about geopolitical things going on, the Arab Spring when Obama was president, that seemed to have shifted everything into like the beginning of hyperdrive to where it kind of set the wheels in motion for Ezekiel 38, for everything that we're seeing right now. But you're right. Right now, we have the Ukraine that's been the battle, you know, Russia and Ukraine that have been going at it for years now. There doesn't seem to be any end in sight. There's the wars and rumors of war on every front, including the looming, continuing, ongoing war with Iran. I mean, it looks like that's going to be a longer thing than originally planned. So all of these things, as you said, set the mindset for people around the world and even here in America that this is the new normal, that it's not an ebb and flow. It's not a once in a lifetime or twice in a lifetime experience where our country has to go to war somewhere. But it's a perpetual threat, a perpetual thing where we're having to keep a tap on everything, from even what's going on in Russia. Like you said, there's a diplomatic arm and then there's the military arm, and both of them are in full steam, full throttle, all, I believe, building that pressure cooker until the moment of the rapture and then everything that's going to take place after that.
0: Well, there's so much to talk about there. As we look at it, and I want to get to diplomacy in a couple more minutes, but as we look at it and we think of this, what does Scripture reveal about repeated cycles of conflict? And you know, while driving here to do this world news briefing with you right now, I couldn't help but think, this world is being primed for Antichrist. I'm thinking, if I were Satan, what would I want? And I know that my man has to come on the scene. I would want the masses of people to look to my man as if he's the savior. So what would I want to do? I'd want to make sure there's as much conflict, there's as many problems across the world, there's as much lawlessness as there possibly is, so the people would finally get to a point of saying, We want a savior. We want a Messiah. In steps the false Messiah. But it seems to me like this world right now is being absolutely set up for that which is coming. And you mentioned that the rapture also. You know, we can imagine what happens after the rapture. But as you look at this, do you see anything where Scripture reveals the cycles that will take place? And then also the setup that it appears we're witnessing. Yeah.
1: Sure. I mean, even Jesus talked about, you know, the birth pains, which I think in that context, he's talking about the actual tribulation birth pains. But those don't happen in a vacuum and those don't come on suddenly. There's what our good friend Jeff Kinley calls the Braxton Hicks contractions before that. The baby's going to be born. We're definitely at the end of the church age, looking towards all things that are prophesied for the end times. So we should see the stage being set for that. And as you said, Tom, it's amazing that there's layers to it. You have the literal things that you can see, but then you also have, and we're going to get into some of this today as well, the confusing deception, whether you're talking about nobody really knows what's going on, who's corrupt in the government, who's not. Nobody really knows, you know, what the source is behind the UFO stuff. You know, is it just future military stuff that's not been released yet and they had to start talking about it, or is it demonic deception? And then, of course, everything you mentioned in terms of Satan trying to add layers and layers of deception and confusion. That's the first thing Jesus said in Matthew 24 is, do not be deceived. So Satan always comes with this deception first. It is a multi-layered psyops operation from a spiritual warfare perspective. Whereas you said, he's getting the world so spun up and so caught in a pressure cooker that the world will be looking for a Mr. Fix-It to come fix everything. And we see that particularly as Israel's history. In the Old Testament, they always looked to Egypt or Assyria to come to their aid. They were never in a position, even when they were militarily strong, to hold their own. They always had to have a partner. They're always looking elsewhere. And more recently, since their founding in 1948, they've always been looking west, towards Europe, towards America for their assistance. And that is where the Antichrist is going to come from. He's going to come from Western Europe, you know, from the original Roman Empire revived. So again, you really, when I study the Bible right now, when I study Bible prophecy and eschatology, I'm like, I wish everybody would know these details, because you can't read those and not see the stage being set right before our eyes.
0: Oh, Todd, that was excellent. And you even mentioned how the world's being spun up right now, and I couldn't help but think, as soon as you said it, how indeed people, they just seem spun out of control. There's all kinds of anger and anxiety, and the current young generation that is coming up, the ones who will be the next leaders here in the world, the world leaders, just mass confusion has been brought to them. You see the effects of social media and everything else. There's anxiety, suicide rate is higher than any other generation before. But you see adults, you see everything. Your word spun up is the perfect description of where people are. And they're starting to actually spin out of control. Now you mentioned the West also, with Antichrist rising out of the West. So Israel, since 1948, has been looking to the West. Excellent point. And at the same time, we know ultimately it's Israel's going to be completely isolated. And right now, Todd, I look at it, and you can see how Israel is being isolated. But we do know this false savior is going to come out of the West. So it isn't until after that false savior comes on the scene. We know at the midpoint of the tribulation period, right? It's at that point when Israel realized they have a huge problem. They are on their own. Of course, there's the Ezekiel 38 war, when nobody's going to come to rescue them, but not necessarily, I would say, not necessarily isolated in the way that they will be during the tribulation period. But that is when Israel is turning their hearts towards Jesus as their savior. So yeah. The setup is, you know, we can see it if we stay with the Bible. You can tell what's coming. We don't know exactly when. We don't know exactly what the next move is going to be. Todd, I'm curious on this also, as we look at Israel, and God is definitely using anti-Semitism to get people to come back home. Mm-hmm. And he's people, when they're comfortable, they don't really move anywhere, do they? They'll stay if they're comfortable. When you're uncomfortable, but he's using it, and it's as if, and I think you can make a biblical case for this, that God is saying, what are you doing in these foreign lands? You need to get back home, back to your home. And we do know he calls them from the north, the south, the east, and the west, the Jews, to call them back home. But all of this, and yes, Antichrist will rise out of the West, but at the same time, it appears that when we look at diplomacy, for example, the West is putting more and more pressure on Israel to conform to their plans, and as much as Netanyahu's pushing back against that, they're going to, somewhere along the line, Israel is going to just, they're going to submit to it.
1: Yeah. Yeah, it's amazing. I was just this morning, for a project I'm working on, was doing some study and looking at some commentaries about kind of hints of the tribulation period, and of course the focus on Israel found in the first five books of the Bible, the Pentateuch, you know, and Deuteronomy 28 through 32 is kind of the capstone of all of that. It's an amazing passage, and it really is. It's almost surprising when you read it in context, because right after they're given the second giving of the law, preparing Israel to enter the promised land, then Moses launches right into, and literally the word last days is used, the Hebrew word for that is used, I think it's 14 times in the Torah. And it's always pointing to a time in the end times when Israel would be suffering the results of her disobedience to the Lord, but always making it clear that God is not done with Israel. Even in Israel's rebellion and apostasy, they will suffer the consequences of that, but God's purpose is ultimately to have them restored in the last days. So we see this pattern in that chronological order over and over again in the Old Testament, and the basic fundamental foundation for that's found in the Torah itself, the first five books that Moses wrote. So all that to say, we see that has happened in their history, and that's also kind of a typology of the final days, because again, there's several contexts where it specifically says that's what's going to happen fully in the last days. So all of this, the anti-Semitism, the fact that Israel is there in unbelief right now, the fact that they're still, and of course we know, you and I know, there's many Jewish people who have come to the Lord, but by and large, most Jewish people are secular in nature or culturally religious, but they still reject the Messiah. But all of what's happening, God's going to use all of that, including the harshness that he allows to come on Israel, to turn them to the Lord. And so, you know, all eyes on Israel. Really, all of this points back to Israel and the fact that they're a nation again, and that as soon as they became a nation again, all of these things started to kick off, and all these other tributaries of convergence began to slowly come together to where now what we're talking about today, Tom, is that those small tributaries have become raging rivers, and at some point there's going to be a flash flood where this goes, you know, to flood level, and it's all going to break loose. And we can, the closer we get to that time period, the more excited we should be as believers, because you and I believe that we're raptured before the Antichrist comes on the scene and confirms that covenant. But it's scary, but at the same time, it should be thrilling to know that we are a chosen generation, that God has allowed us to be and entrusted us to be in this last generation. So I think it's a privilege for us to be able to talk about this and hopefully inspire Christians all over the world to get into the Word and to study the Word so that they have that lens through which to look at what's going on in the world right now. And that should give them hope and confidence and an ability to navigate these torrential waters.
0: Todd, so well said. So thinking of Deuteronomy, I think it's in Deuteronomy chapter 4. You might know exactly where it is. It's in Deuteronomy 4 is where God says that it's bring to the last days at the time of his wrath, that he will bring his people back to him. Yes. And so, you know, you're looking at the five books of Moses, and people say, well, these things are only in the prophetical books. Well, no, it was actually in the books of the law. You look and you go, it's really amazing to see. Here's something else, that a couple of other things I find fascinating. In Deuteronomy chapter 32, sandwiched between 31 and 33, where God talks about the all of the ordinances of the sky, God says, "I will if you can change the sun, the moon, the stars, all of my creation, then only then will I forsake my servant David, but I will have mercy on them." In sandwiched between them, chapter 32, it's really interesting to me, because in Jeremiah 32, where God is prophesying through Jeremiah about bringing Israel back into the land in the last days, he's not talking about coming back after the return of Babylon in that passage, although Jeremiah is writing about them being taken to Babylon. But Jeremiah's prophecy launches past the Babylonian return to the return of the last days. Very interesting. Twice God says in Jeremiah 32, "Is there anything too hard for me?" And you look, you go, and he's talking about bringing the Jews back into the land. In verse 41, Todd, God says, yes, I will rejoice over them to do them good. After, in the just previous couple of verses, he says, I've done them harm, but I'm going to do them good. Mm-hmm. He says, I'll rejoice over them to do them good. I will surely plant them in this land with all my heart and all my soul. Todd, this is fascinating to me because that is the only place in the Bible where God says, with all my heart and all my soul. Wow. And I think of all the people that kick against God and against, actually push back against Israel, saying God's done with the Jews and all of the anti-Semitism. God says, with all my heart and all my soul, I will do this. That verse alone shows that when you're standing against Israel and God bringing them back into the land and restoring them and bringing them to the Messiah, you are actually standing attempting to stand in front of God and say, God, no, you are not going to do this. And God says, oh, I will do it with all my heart and all my soul. Imagine going before God and trying to explain that one when it's this is his whole heart. This is his soul. Mm. Him burying it and saying, this is what I'm going to do.
1: Yes. Oh, my gosh. And then you have that repeated throughout the Pentateuch, you know, and I'm thinking in the Song of Moses in Deuteronomy 32, I believe it is. There's a specific phrase in there similar to that where it says he guards them like he guards the pupil of his eye, you know, over and over again. God shows. And that's what blows my mind about people are saying God is done with Israel or that they've messed up so bad that he forgot about them. They've never read the foundation of God's program for Israel, of course, in Genesis. But as we're talking about here, the first five books of Moses, Moses clearly lays out the fact that God said there would be this pattern of apostasy, punishment, dispersion, and then restoration. And he makes it a point over and over again to say it's because of his sovereign design. It has nothing to do with their behavior. Yes, they'll be punished, but he's never going to write them off. These are unconditional, eternal covenants that he has made for them. These are prophecies, as you said. It specifically says in the last days, Israel is going to be restored, and it leads us into the context of the future kingdom and all that stuff. So I think it's funny how many different areas, especially with eschatology, you cannot understand the last days or a proper understanding of what the Bible clearly says about eschatology if you don't see God having a specific unconditional program for the Jewish people that extends all the way into the future millennial kingdom. So this rise of anti-Semitism that we're seeing, and as you mentioned, Tom, especially among the next generation, I saw some videos this week of like some 18 to 22-year-olds who are all in on this anti-Semitic view. They claim to be Christians, but they're all in on this anti-Semitic view that God is done with Israel and the Jews are behind everything evil in the world and all this stuff. So that's yet another layer added to those that we talked about, and kind of a convergence of layers, the lawlessness, the deception of the next generation, and this anti-Semitism all converging in that generation. You could totally see how if the rapture were to happen today and all believers were taken out of America, for example, who would be left to run it? It'd be a bunch of anti-Semitic people who think they're Christians and some others as well. But you can't make this stuff up, as you often say, Tom.
0: No, and you know, just thinking about that with 2 Timothy chapter 3, in the last days perilous times will come. And then a few verses later, Paul writes, they'll have a form of godliness but deny the power thereof. And that would describe exactly what you're saying, that there's so many people that call themselves Christian and yet they're not. They're not really believing the Bible. And then we also have Jesus gives this picture of at the time of the harvest, there will be tares growing up amongst the wheat. And so, again, it's the false believers. When we think of it in the context of the next generation, we can see how social media has completely been shaping the thinking of people. Obviously, young people, but adults too, completely shape them. Teachers in universities, you start looking across the board, how many pastors have gone to seminary and they even don't believe these things that are in the Bible. And so when it's coming from all of these different angles, and you look, you go, okay, if this is the generation

0: about the last days church will go apostate, will drift away from truth. And we are, those of us who have this passion and who love God and love his word, have to earnestly contend for the faith, whether we see falsehood popping up in anti-Semitism, whether we see it popping up in Israel replacement theology, whether we see it in a watered-down view of inerrancy or an allegorical view of creation, we need to stand up, and especially these fundamentals of the faith, we need to really stand guard and try to teach the next generation. And there is a contingent of the next generation where there are good things happening as well. So hopefully, should the Lord tarry, we will be helping others equip enough of that next generation to stand firm and earnestly contend for the faith as well.
1: Amen. Todd, as we look at different things, we start thinking of diplomacy. We were talking a little bit about Israel and the West. And right now we look at what's going on currently. So we can look at Israel in the future and the present, but also look currently with the U.S. and with Iran. And we hear about peace talks, we hear about ceasefires, and it seems like all of this diplomatic talk, it's really so temporary. Mm-hmm. And maybe you can work through this. What is the difference between peace and pause? Because we have these pauses, but people are saying they are peace. But I don't. This to me isn't peace. It's just a pause for the next setup or whatever's coming next.
0: Yeah, exactly. It definitely is just a pause. I mean, clearly one thing that a lot of people didn't factor in, I'm sure there's some people who recognize this and knew this going in, but those who are running Iran, the radical Islamic contingent that's running it, they have an apocalyptic view of what they're doing. They think the more chaos, they would all let themselves be killed to usher in the Mahdi is what they're trying to do. So you can't negotiate with that. So it does seem that this pause is merely semantics and maybe hopeful, wishful thinking. Also maybe a time to rearm and reload, so to speak. But also it's not going anywhere. And, you know, I can't help but to think about what we read about in the book of Daniel with the prince of Persia, that there's a demon over the Persia, which is modern day Iran. That demons are territorial. I believe that demon is still there, is still influencing the evil that's going on there, still influencing the thinking of the mullahs and the leaders and all that kind of stuff to help, you know, facilitate these end time conditions and do their master's bidding to bring as much chaos to the world as possible so that after the rapture, the world will be primed, especially the Middle East and Israel, for the Antichrist to step on the scene. Amazing times.
1: Indeed, Todd, you know, you mentioned the demonic world being territorial, and we can see it in various places. We know that if we think of Michael, the archangel, he's the one who watches over Israel. Mm-hmm. So that's not going to change. So what would make people think that the whole other side, the evil side, is going to change? You know, and then we look at something like in the past, I think we talked about this a couple of weeks ago, but it was, you have the area of the Dead Sea, where you have Pride Land that's coming up in a couple of weeks. And then what do we see there? Well, that's right near where Sodom and Gomorrah was. Mm-hmm. And, you know, so when you look at these different things, you go, wait a minute, it's the same type of this activity, it's resurfacing. These things never go away. When I look at this, Todd, it's just a reminder that when we read Revelation chapter 17, for example, the woman who rides the beast, this spiritual religious system that's been here since the beginning, all of these types of things that you're mentioning with Iran, whether it be the Dead Sea and Pride Land, you start looking across the board, the Prince of Persia and so forth, you go, well, wait a minute, this has been here since the beginning, which is really what Revelation chapter 17 is letting us know. It's this spiritual, these entities that have never gone away. They're still here running things on the earth. We think Satan is the prince of the power of the air, the god of this world, he's called in the Bible. So that's, we right, see this and we go, okay, but the spiritual dynamic is to watch it in the evil.

0: that is here. And then also the continuing of anti-Semitism is only increasing. It just shows us how dark things really are and the need that we have for the Bible. Todd, listen, we got to take a break here. We're going to come back in the second half in just a minute. But friends, we have a lot to talk about. Listen to this. This article is out of the Telegraph. Humanity faces an uncertain fate as experts brace for super intelligent AI. Todd, I want to ask you about the economy when we come back. There's all of the different talk going on there. There's different talks about UFOs and aliens. There's no shortage of things, folks. We'll be back here in just a minute.
1: The most misunderstood truth in Christianity. 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
0: Welcome back to the second half of World News Briefing. I'm with my co-host, Todd Hampson. Friends, there are things that are taking place that we need to be aware of. So we're just going to pick up right here. And Todd, think of this. Energy markets, shipping routes, financial systems all are adjusting almost in real time as geopolitical conditions shift. And what that reveals is how quickly localized instability now moves through global systems and into everyday economic reality. Todd, a few things here. People wonder, why do economic systems react so swiftly and quickly to conflict? And what does this also, I think this is the big question that we have for people who are studying the Bible, wondering where everything is going, is what does this reveal about global interdependence? Because we're definitely moving towards a global system, a beast system. But as you look at this, what are your thoughts?
4: Yeah, I mean, that's really fascinating if you think about it. It used to be, part of the answer to that is we're on a 24-hour news cycle and an instant news cycle, so we know immediately when everything happens, and then the stock market reacts emotionally to every whim and every wave of news that comes through, where it used to take longer to get the news. And even though we were somewhat connected in terms of global trade, the U.S. used to be pretty insulated from that kind of stuff. So we had our own supplies. We built everything here. Our 401ks were tied more to the stock market and other monetary, you know, levers here in the U.S. But now everything's connected globally. Now, as much as I'm a nationalist and I believe God is a nationalist, we have, you know, he's the one that set up the nations and the borders and all that. We also see when we study scripture that there will be a global government in the future 7-year tribulation period. Things are trending in that direction now. Economically, we're connected. Socially, we're connected. You know, you can pick up a phone and call someone on the other side of the world and talk to them immediately. I mean, all these new technologies and new ways of being interconnected, as you said, do have an immediate impact on everything. So as much as we would love to mitigate any bad news or any challenging things that are going on around the world, because everything is connected to the news and watching the news, that there's an immediate response financially to everything that goes on. And just to reiterate, I was thinking the other week how one small strip of water, the Strait of Hormuz, controlled the entire world's price of oil in a heartbeat. It didn't take a month to trickle down. It was immediate. So All that to say, these are further stage-setting signs that are lending themselves to this future global government that's going to come on the scene that many entities are already pushing for.
0: I find it very fascinating when you look at it, especially with what you just said. We know God is sovereign, and yes, it's as if, Todd, maybe you could speak to this too. It's as if in this process of the stage setting, it may seem like everything is just getting completely out of control. Again, Antichrist is going to eventually rise out of all this. Mm-hmm. But God is sovereign, and it's as if when I look at it, what he's doing, he's moving the final pieces, mm-hmm, or the final players into the right place on the stage, because the curtain's about ready to go up. And yeah, it's like the director says, okay, hurry, hurry, everybody get into place. And then all of a sudden, mm-hmm, all of these things are taking place. And also look at it, it takes a personality like Donald Trump to be able to set these things, to get them going in the right direction, mm-hmm, the direction that God wants them to go, like or don't like Trump.
4: That's right.
0: Either way, it appears to me that the players, this is what's happening. God is positioning all of the players because it's not long before that curtain is going up. Mm-hmm. Does this seem right to you?
4: It does, Tom. I mean, everything you just said, and I love the fact you mentioned that God is sovereign. That reminds me of, you know, John in Revelation 4 when he was, verse 1, he's called up to heaven and the first thing he sees is a throne. So before the chaos of the tribulation, we're reminded God is in control and that God is sovereign. And as you said, we're seeing these things happen and come together. It really is like a giant pressure cooker, really to the point some days I'm like, how much more could systems take, whether you're talking financial systems or, you know, societal systems or the lawlessness that's going on or the deception or even AI, as we'll talk about, how that's taken over jobs left and right. How many of these layers have to be in place to where that pressure cooker is about to explode? And it really makes me wonder if, of course, the rapture can happen at any moment, but it seems almost as if God is allowing these things to get to their climax just before everything's about to break loose. And then perhaps at that moment is when the rapture will take place and we're out of here. And then all that evil caves in and everything happens in a millisecond. All the things begin to fall in place for everything that we read about. So, yeah, I think those things are telling. And I love that you mentioned God's sovereignty, because we need to lean into that in these days. We need to remind ourselves he is in control. Even though the world is out of control, we can trust in him and we can look forward to just being with him someday in the near future.
0: Exactly. As you mentioned, it's this pressure cooker. And so looking at the Bible, seeing the direction everything is going, this pressure cooker, there's going to be more and more pressure, which is a reminder, mm-hmm, for all of our viewers. Listen, you need to trust in the Lord Jesus Christ. He told us what things were going to look like before we are called home, and man, are they racing toward there. Todd, as we look at the political alliances and the diplomatic things that are going on and the economy and all of these different things, aligning, the realignment of nations and alliances going towards the global system, I cannot help but think, as you were talking, Genesis chapter 11, beginning of verse 1, the Tower of Babel passage, mm-hmm, the whole earth had one language and one speech. And it came to pass as they journeyed from the east that they found a plain in the land of Shinar, and they dwelt there. And then they said to one another, come, let us make bricks and bake them thoroughly. They had brick for stone, and they had asphalt for mortar. And they said, come, let us build ourselves a city and a tower whose top is in the heavens. Let us make a name for ourselves, unless we be scattered abroad over the face of the whole earth. But the Lord came down to see the city and the tower, which the sons of men had built. And the Lord said, indeed, the people are one, and they all have one language. And this is what they begin to do. Now, nothing they purpose to do will be withheld from them. Mm-hmm. At that time, so all the way back to the Tower of Babel, one language, one people. And it's all dark. We know it's they're making a name for themselves. It's a,
4: right.
0: It is an anti-God. They've got their anti-Christ system. And then God at that point, he says, hey, we have to stop this. We as in the Father, Son, and Holy Spirit.
4: Mm-hmm.
0: And he says, we have to stop this because there's nothing that man won't be able to achieve unless it's stopped. Okay, so we look at that and think, okay, so God brings the languages or scatters them according to the languages he gave them. But mm-hmm. ever since then, man has been trying to get back to that. It's an evil plan. So mm-hmm. that is what we are watching. It's coming back to Babel like Revelation 17 when we have the woman who rides the beast. And it's mm-hmm. the rebuilding of this Babylonian system, the spiritual part, but also the economic and political part that we see in chapter 18 of Revelation. But that's what's taking place, isn't it? And it's this it's a beast system that opposes God and says, let us make a name for ourselves.
4: Amen. Yeah, I mean, there's so many things like that, so many storylines, so to speak, from the Bible that come full circle. And additionally, let us know we're nearing the end of the age. For example, you know, that the Tower of Babel, that was in the area of Babylon. Well, in the end times, we read about, like you said, Babylon's rebuilt. That whole evil system is there. It's completely anti-God. So that comes full circle. You have, even looking more broadly than that, you know, Genesis 1 and 2, you come full circle when you get to Revelation 21 and 22. You know, things are back the way they're supposed mm-hmm. to be. But also just this notion of, at the beginning of the church age, it was mostly a pagan world. Well, guess what? Full circle. We're returning to that pagan world with apostasy in the last days, with less and less people living for the Lord. You and I both know our good friend Jeff Kinley, and he's done a bunch of mission trips in England, and he's made the comment before that England is no longer a pre-Christian or post-Christian nation. It's a pre-Christian nation. I mean, there's relics there. There's buildings that show the history of Christianity. But when you go out into where the people live, where the culture is, and you introduce Christianity to them, most of them have never even heard it before. It's just like going to a new tribe in Papua New Guinea or something like that. So we see with Babylon, with technology, with the attitude, with the geopolitical conditions, with Israel being oppressed, all these things are coming full circle here as we near the end of the age.
0: It's absolutely fascinating to watch all of this take place.
4: And
0: I want to get to this, to the UFOs and the aliens, because I think there's a lot of deception. I want to get there in a minute, but since we don't have a lot of time left, let's go here next. And this is out of the Telegraph. I mentioned before the break we're going to get to. Humanity faces an uncertain fate as experts brace for super intelligent AI. Artificial intelligence industry claims looming singularity will change everything. Todd, we are hearing repeatedly about AI and things are changing. Then we look at the Bible. We see a beast system that is, we know a beast system is coming. Well, we know it is. And we hear the talk of what the plans are. When we think of technology, Todd, we can go all the way back to 2020. I remember that article that you wrote back then about things that were coming and the mark of the beast, and it was just a fantastic article. And then we have somebody like Yuval Noah Harari, which has dropped from most people's radar systems, but spiritual radar systems, but he's still alive and preaching the same stuff he was before, that men will live forever and we will be like God. Boy, that's the lie of the Garden of Eden.
4: Yeah.
0: But as we look at this, and this says humanity faces an uncertain fate. So the direction of this with technology, where do you see this going? Just say within the next, I'd say that by the end of this year, and then launch it out 5 years, especially when we go, wow, Lord, how much longer?
4: Exactly. That is definitely one of them. And I've read a couple articles and watched a couple of videos about how fast that's taking place and what that means, even, like you said, the short term, 2 years, 3 years out, massive difference. You know, usually when there's been some new technological revolution, excuse me, we've had time to kind of plan for it a little bit. Of course, it has its impact, but it moves slowly enough that you can adjust and you can move position people in other areas and train people. But with AI, it's happening so rapidly that it really is, and there's two factors. One, how fast it's happening, and two, there's a race to be king of the hill. So all the governments are in, all the companies are in, everybody is putting everything they have in trying to be king of the hill when it comes to AI, because so much is at stake. But at the same time, nobody really knows what the outcome is going to be of that, whether it's going to be this idea of singularity or whether, you know, 70% of people are going to lose their jobs because AI can do most of it, whether people are going to have to transition to, that's their main job, is knowing how to use AI tools. You know, it's definitely disrupting everything far beyond any other industrial or digital revolution we've faced before. And as you said, nobody knows the outcome, but it does not look good. It looks like all it will lead to is negative outcomes militarily, culturally, you know, from a job perspective, and ultimately from a control perspective.
0: So as we look at this, how does AI determine how people perceive truth? Or it really throws in there this major deception, because people don't even know what the truth is.
4: Exactly.
0: Which I think is also the part of the plan of the enemy of our souls.
4: Yeah, amen. I mean, already on people's YouTube videos or social media, most of the comments in the comment section are from AI bots. So there's already a psyops operation going on there. Who's controlling that? Who's behind that? Is it foreign governments? Is it an autonomous AI bot just going crazy? Nobody really knows at this point. And it sounds like Terminator stuff or Minority Report stuff, you know, movies that were sci-fi that kind of scared us back in the day. But we're seeing those things actually take place right before our eyes. So, again, this is a time we have to realize we've got to be nearing the end of the church age, because all of this pressure cooker and all these layers can't go on indefinitely. Now, we don't know whether it's going to be in our lifetime or not, but the things are happening so rapidly, and AI is one of those main indicators that it's happening so rapidly, it makes you wonder how much longer before the Lord calls the church home.
0: Oh, exactly. I mean, I think, okay, well, biblically, we're not going to get to the Terminator generation because the way the Bible tells us how things are going to conclude during the tribulation period. So we don't see that, but we are very close to getting to these things because of the advancement of technology. This is also one reason why I tell people all the time, make sure, folks, that you have a written Bible, a written copy of the Bible.
4: Yes.
0: Because it's just a matter of time before there's going to be more and more Bible apps are going to be led by AI, and they're going to, and then eventually they're going to be, well, we know what was not real in the original Bible, so now we've got the correct one. It'll be some rewritten Bible, and it won't be truth. But people are even being set up for that, which, you know, to say, well, yeah, I knew I couldn't really trust the Bible, you know, that kind of thing, right?
4: That's right.
0: They're being set up for it. All right. So here's a big setup too, Todd. It is this whole UFO talk. It's been going on for a long time. This isn't anything that just started last week. It has been going on for decades. I remember growing up in the 60s. I was all the sci-fi movies, and in the 70s in high school, I got into the UFOs and aliens. It was before I was a believer. And you know, I was thinking, wow, this would be so cool to meet some aliens. Remember that movie Close Encounters of the Third Kind? I look at all of these things. And all of them, when you start to look at it, wait, this is a prep for people to say, yeah, I can believe that. All right. So with that, we have this talk is definitely, I would say, is increasing significantly about aliens and UFOs. What are your thoughts as we're hearing these things? What would be your warnings and your cautions to people?
4: Yeah, that's a great question. I think there definitely needs to be balance. I've seen, even within kind of Christian circles, there have been really sensationalism related to this and then scoffing at it. I think it's something we need to pay attention to and be aware of. You know, in my mind, I'm not sure if these things are just military technologies that are in development that we don't know about yet, and mm-hmm. either some other country has it or our country has it, but they're not wanting people to know. It's obviously a next level technology. That's one possibility. And then the other possibility is if there is any true otherworldliness to it, then it's absolutely, definitely demonic. It's a demonic deception. And here's where I kind of get caught in a loop is I don't know if it's demonic deception that's trying to set up one of the many excuses that may be used for when the rapture takes place, or if it's just demonic deception that's just purely a distraction to believers to get our eyes off of sharing the gospel with people. If nothing else, I think what it can do is equip us to say, here's the evidence for creation. Here's the evidence that we are created by God. There is no alien race out there. There is no, you know, far off galaxy where there's intelligent life. Whenever we see these things, they're always on, you know, it's kind of funny. Satan's called the prince of the power of the air. It's always in our atmosphere or in the water or somewhere related to the world. So I think it's either unexplainable next level technology and or a combination of demonic deception.
0: Yeah. Or I would say even a psyop too.
4: As we lies. Start seeing, that's right.
0: Yeah. As we look at the setup for things that are coming. But as I think of these things, I cannot help but think the first warning Jesus gave in all of the discourse is, be careful that no one deceives you. Mm-hmm. Many will come in my name saying, I am the Christ. And we can imagine the great deception that will or could possibly come through that. I don't want to say it will, but it certainly makes a lot of sense when we look at how the Bible says things are going to work out. We know when Antichrist and false prophet come on the scene, they're going to perform what the Bible says, lying signs and wonders. So they're not going to be real, but people are going to be deceived into thinking they're real. So much so that Jesus also said, if possible, even the elect would be deceived. But Todd, wow. I also think of, you know, as we're talking about this, as we look back to October 7, 2023, Israel gets attacked by Hamas. All of a sudden, by October 8, there's anti-Semitism coming from all over the places, coming from churches, coming from people that used to be colleagues of ours. All of a sudden, we find out they didn't support Israel. They hated Israel. Mm. But that anti-Semitism has only increased. But what it's caused genuine believers to do because of the pressure to turn against Israel, it's caused them to dig deeper into their Bible. And I think it's caused some growth and made some Christians stronger because of it. And I think when, you know, as we're talking about this with the UFOs and this whatever it is, that it should at the same time cause believers to dig deeper into their Bible, to understand it better and understand a major sign of the last days is deception. And we are definitely living in this world of deception between AI and everything else we see going on that we really need to be more rooted in our Bible. I would encourage people to do that.
4: Yeah, that's a great point, Tom, that the first thing Jesus mentioned is don't be deceived. And deception is at the root of every single layer of stage setting events we talked about today, whether it's UFOs or wars and rumors of war or geopolitical things or lawlessness in the government or on the street level, whether it's the coarsening of culture, whether it's this return to paganism. Deception is at the root of all of that. And I think of a few videos I've seen lately, and you've probably seen some of these too, where someone is trying to engage someone who holds a different view on whatever it is. And one person is literally just trying to use logic and have a dialogue. And it gets to the point where obviously their point is proven and it's logically true. And the other person, rather than saying, well, let me think about that, they result to cursing and, you know, throwing up, you know, hand signs and all kinds of other stuff or violence. Instead of, it's like people are unhinged, you know, that bottom rung of Romans 1, they're just, they're outright deceived and they're not even thinking straight anymore. And that's where we are. And that's what we read in the book of Revelation. You have the earth dwellers and you have the tribulation saints, those who gravitate to the Lord. But the earth dwellers just keep getting more and more hardened in their thinking, more and more committed to their evil ways, more and more rebellious against the truths and the ways of God. And we're seeing the groundwork for that right before our eyes as well.
0: Oh, wow. So well said. I was thinking of Yuri Bezmenov. He was a Soviet defector. I believe he was with the KGB, but this is way back. It was an interview in 1982. And he said there's four things that the communists will do when they take over a nation. And the first one, the very first one he said they do is they demoralize a people. Mm. And then he talked about the United States and how the United States has already been demoralized. But imagine where we are since 1982, how demoralized we are. But he said one of the effects of demoralizing the people is it causes the people, you can present them with facts, but it doesn't matter what you say, they will refuse to believe it. Mm. They won't even accept the facts, which is what you're describing.
4: That's where we are.
0: I mean, we are there, and it is everywhere. I mean, you present them on the facts on Israel, the facts on Gaza, the facts on Islam, the facts on the Bible, the facts on Jesus, and they absolutely will not receive it. In 2 Peter chapter 3, Peter writes, in the last days, scoffers will come walking according to their own lusts, whatever those lusts may be, saying, where's the promise of his coming? Our fathers used to tell us these things. For this, they are willfully ignorant. And you think it's a willful choice to be ignorant of the truth. You don't want to know the truth. You will not even receive the truth because it confronts what you want to believe. And we are living there. Todd, we only have a little bit less than 2 minutes left, but let me ask you this. We've talked about the convergence of so many different things, geopolitical, economic, technology, informational, biological systems we didn't get much into, the UFO deception. I mean, it's just convergence. Mm-hmm. All of these things are converging at the same time. What does a steady Christian life look like in accelerating global convergence, and what's the significance of the convergence of things as we look at this, the days in which we live in are the sign of the times?
4: Yeah, I think one really practical thing we can do right now, because I don't want to, you know, sugarcoat it and say, oh, we should just trust the Lord and live, walk with him day by day. Of course, we know that, but these are really challenging times. I think more than ever, believers need to study and understand the armor of God that we read about in Ephesians chapter 6. Each of those has a very, very practical application that can help us each day. And each of those was modeled by Jesus himself in some way. So I think we need to, you know, we're on the edge of a battlefield right now. We need to be equipped to walk into that battle. We need the armor of God to survive this. You know, of course, we know, as we said earlier, God is sovereign. We can trust in that. He's on the throne. He's not pacing. But in the meantime, we live in a real chronological day-by-day battle that we need to be equipped and know that the enemy is coming after us as believers. But thankfully, he has given us the equipment to fight those battles and to stand with him. And also, I think of that verse in Hebrews 12, where it just talks about throwing off what hinders and the sin that so easily entangles us, and let us run with perseverance the race marked out for each of us. Every believer has a custom fit race built for them that they're to lean into and run with patience as they wait on the Lord.
0: Amen. So well said, Todd. That's a great place to leave off our time together today. Thank you for joining me, Todd. Thank you, everybody, for joining us here on World News Briefing. And excuse me, we look forward to seeing you next week. God bless.

chapter 20, verses 1 through 5. May the Lord answer you in the day of trouble. May the name of the God of Jacob defend you. May he send you help from the sanctuary and strengthen you out of Zion. May he remember all your offerings and accept your burnt sacrifice. May he grant you according to your heart's desire and fulfill all your purpose. We will rejoice in your salvation, and in the name of our God, we will set up our banners. May the Lord fulfill all your petitions. This has been your sustaining word of the day, brought to you by Calvary Chapel of Manitowoc.

0: Welcome to Grace Infusion. You're listening to the teaching ministry of Pastor Mike Nimmer. Pastor Mike is the senior pastor at Northwest Chapel in Dublin, Ohio. Currently, he's studying through the book of 1 Thessalonians. Here's Pastor Mike with today's message.
1: One of the benefits of going through the Bible verse by verse is you get the whole counsel of God. You don't cherry pick topics that you want to just preach on, but rather you preach on all that God has revealed. And that's what we endeavor to do when we get into Scripture. There is a place for topical preaching. I've done that, but the best way is to go through the Bible systematically, because not only do you look at the individual trees, but you also get the bird's eye or the forest view as well. And we're studying the book of 1 Thessalonians. So I invite you to turn to this wonderful epistle of Paul. Paul went to Thessalonica on his second missionary journey. Paul was a driven man. God gave him a vision to start churches throughout the Roman Empire, and he went to the area of Thessalonica. In fact, today it still exists. It's called Thessalonica. It is a port city, and it was known for its immorality. It was known for its commerce, and Paul goes into Satan's backyard and establishes a church or churches there. And he was driven out due to persecution. He was only there for a short period of time. He ends up in Corinth. And from Corinth, he writes this letter of 1 Thessalonians. When he got driven out by the persecution, he was concerned that the Thessalonians would walk away from their faith due to persecution. Paul couldn't get there to see them because of the persecution. So he dispatched Timothy, according to chapter 3, to find out about their faith. Well, Timothy comes back to Paul and gives him a glowing report that the Thessalonians are growing in their faith and in their love for one another. And so Paul writes this particular epistle really to complete what is lacking in their faith, as he mentions in chapter 3. Now, remember, we looked at chapter 1, and the theme of chapter 1 is the characteristics of a model church, because as Paul is reflecting about his time in Thessalonica, he's giving characteristics of the church there. And what we have done is we extrapolated from chapter 1, what are the characteristics of a model church? Then when you get to chapters 2 and 3, Paul gives the characteristics of a leader or a discipler. In chapter 2 or 3, he describes his ministry and what he did when he went to Thessalonica and what happened when he was driven out due to the persecution. And the reason why Paul gives some of these characteristics of a leader or a disciple in chapter 2 and chapter 3 is because Paul had to defend his integrity. False teachers, after he was driven out, had come in and assaulted his character. They maligned him. They taught falsehood about Paul. And so Paul had to defend himself to the Thessalonians and tell them that his motive for coming there was not money, it was not power, it was not sexual favors, but rather it was because he loved the Thessalonians. Well, now we find ourselves in chapter 4 and 5, and in these two chapters, we're going to get into the nitty-gritty of practical Christian living. He's going to give them what we would call shoe leather faith. He's going to give them practical things that they need to do in terms of living out the Christian life, and also clarifying some misunderstandings that they have concerning the second coming. We find ourselves in chapter 4, and specifically we're looking at verses 1 through 12. And I've entitled this section, chapter 4, verses 1 through 12, on how to please God. One of the goals of the Christian life, if not the singular goal, is to please God. And the reason why is because we love God. Prior to salvation, our motive was to please self. Our motive was to live for the flesh, to live for self-glory. Yes, we may have loved other people and helped other people, but in the end, we were self-centered by nature. But at the moment of salvation, when the Spirit of God regenerates us and makes us alive spiritually, our motive and our drive is to please God. In fact, Paul says this in 2 Corinthians chapter 5. He says, we make it our ambition to please the Lord. Is that your ambition? Do you have an overarching desire to honor and please God? If you're married, think about your marriage partner. When you were dating, your goal was to please them. And the reason why is because you love them. Because you love your children, you want to please them. That doesn't mean you give them everything they want, but it does mean that you please them. You see, it's inherent within the word love to want to please the person that you love. And the question is, what pleases God? As Christians, we want to find out, and I believe in this section, we're going to see some characteristics that please God. So he opens up in chapter 4, verse 1, and he says, finally then. Now, the word finally here doesn't mean he's ending the book because we got a whole nother chapter. Rather, it means he's introducing a new subject. He says, finally then, brethren, we request and exhort you in the Lord Jesus that as you receive from us instruction as to how you ought to walk, and here it is, please God, just as you actually do walk, that you excel still more. He says, now as I start a new section, he says, I'm requesting of you, I'm encouraging you, I'm exhorting you, I'm coming alongside of you and pointing you in the right direction, that as you receive from us instructions as how you are to walk in order to please God, that you do it even more, that you excel even more. He says, look, I gave you instructions when I was there in Thessalonica, and I'm giving you instructions in this letter as to how you can please God. He says, you're doing it. He says, but I want you to excel even more. He's commending them for doing a good job, because overall, the Thessalonians were a model church, as we looked at in chapter 1. But he says, just as I've given you instructions, I'm asking you to continue to excel even more. You know, sometimes the issue is not getting new information. The issue is applying what we already know and doing it with greater zeal and greater intensity. There's nothing wrong with wanting to learn more and more. The Bible says we're to increase in the knowledge of God. But sometimes we can be so busy wanting to pursue that particular insight to gain more biblical information than we are concerned about applying what we already know. And really, that's probably the criticism in the American church, is we know more than what we are applying. And for many of us, the issue is not, I got to go to more seminars, I got to go to more things. The issue is, I need to apply what I already know, and I need to excel even more in those particular character qualities or those particular biblical behaviors. And so the Apostle Paul here is saying, I already gave you instruction as to how you're to please God. He says, but I want you to continue to pursue that. And you see, if you and I are going to please God, we've got to continue to apply what we already know. We have to pursue with passion our walk with the Lord Jesus Christ. Now, what he's going to do here in the rest of this chapter up to verses 1 through 12 is he's going to give the Thessalonians, specific to them, several ways that they could please God. And what he's doing here is he's sort of addressing some problem issues that maybe had infiltrated the church, or they were endemic to the culture of Thessalonica. And so he's going to give several things to the Thessalonians that would cause them to please God and thereby excel even more. Let me share them with you, and then we're going to look at other ones from the rest of Scripture. The first thing that you and I can do if we're going to please God is we must abstain from sexual immorality. Now you say, why would the Apostle Paul bring up that topic out of all topics? Well, Thessalonica, like any major port city, Corinth would be one of them, was known for its sexual vice. Immorality is any type of sexual perversion, whether it be premarital sex, extramarital sex, homosexual sex, bestiality, incest. The word immorality is porneia. We get our word pornography. It's anything that is illicit outside of marriage. God created sex for marriage. Sex is a good thing. It's the invention of God, but he designed it for marriage. And so, because this was a problem in Thessalonica, and I'm sure many of the Thessalonians got converted out of a sexually promiscuous lifestyle, he wants to address this issue because he doesn't want them to fall back into this. Maybe some of them had fallen back into sexual immorality. So he says, beginning in verse 2 of chapter 4, "For you know what commandments we gave you by the authority of the Lord Jesus." He says, when we were there, you remember the commandments we gave you, not based on our own authority, but based on the authority of the Lord Jesus. And this is instructive for pastors that when they teach people, they need to make sure that they root what they say in the Bible, because the Bible is what gives us our authority. We don't have inherent authority. We have delegated authority. You see, Jesus has ultimate authority over people's lives. The Bible is binding over people's hearts and souls. My job is to simply proclaim what God has said. I represent God, and so I'm not the final authority. God is the ultimate authority, and so when we make our appeals to people, when we challenge them to obey God, we always point them back to the authority of the Lord Jesus Christ, because as he's going to say a little bit later here, to disobey his injunction here is not disobeying Paul, it is disobeying the Lord Jesus Christ. So he says, "For you know what commandments we gave you by the authority of the Lord Jesus. For this is the will of God," in verse 3, "your sanctification." He says, when we were there, we told you that God's will is that you be sanctified. Now, people often ask, what is the will of God for my life? And that's a legitimate question. We want to know God's hidden or specific will. Who should I marry? What job should I pursue? What career? On and on and on. I'm making a big decision. What does God want me to do in this particular situation? And that's fine. We should seek the specific hidden will of God. But here, he's talking about the general will of God, and God's general moral revealed will is your sanctification. And that's what he taught them when he was there. He says, "For," verse 3, "this is the will of God, your sanctification." And when people want to know the specific will of God, the hidden will of God, the first thing I ask them is, are you obeying already the revealed will of God? Because if I'm not interested in the revealed will of God as outlined in the scripture, then why is God going to reveal to me his specific hidden will? And what God's general moral will, his revealed will, is for every single Christian is our sanctification. The word sanctification, we get the word holiness from that. It means to be set apart from sin unto God. See, at salvation, God sets me apart from sin, from the world, and from the satanic system, but I'm not just set apart from sin, I'm actually set apart unto God. See, when I married my wife, I was set apart from all other women on this planet, and I was set apart from them. However, I'm also set apart unto my wife. It's not enough just to tell my wife, well, I'm not interested in any other woman out there. I'm also to be devoted to her as a good husband. And so when we talk about sanctification, not only has God set us apart from the world, from the system, from Satan, and from sin, but he wants us to be devoted to him in becoming more like Jesus Christ. And so God's will is that you and I be set apart from sin and we become more like Jesus Christ. That is what sanctification means. There's a positional aspect to it, and there's a practical aspect. I was set apart at salvation positionally. Now God wants me to flesh that out in my daily living. So he says in verse 3, "This is the will of God, your sanctification." And then he's going to focus in on this issue of sexual immorality as it relates to our sanctification. He says, that is, that you abstain from sexual immorality. If you and I want to be sanctified, if we want to be set apart from sin unto God and walk with God, one of the things that God is concerned about is our sexual ethics. And the reason why God is concerned about this is because God made us sexual beings. In fact, sex is a very strong drive in most people. And God knows, as human beings who are fallen, we are going to struggle with this desire. All we have to do is look at our society today, look at the globe, and we see the amount of sexual violation that takes place and the heartache that ensues from that. And so God is concerned, if you are his child, about your sexual ethics. Again, God invented sex. He's for it. God rejoices in it when a married couple engages in it, not only for pleasure, but also for procreation. But it is God's will in our sanctification that we abstain from sexual immorality. Not that we test drive the car before we get married, which even Christians have that mentality today. Well, how am I going to know if we're sexually compatible if we don't have sex prior to marriage? And there are some people who say, well, God is not really that concerned about whether or not I engage in premarital sex, especially if I'm devoted to my boyfriend or my girlfriend. The Bible makes it very clear, we don't have time to go through the passages, that we are to abstain until we are married. And so he says here, part of your sanctification is that you abstain from sexual immorality. That would include homosexuality. This idea that I'm a born-again Christian, but I'm also homosexual, and God is okay with my homosexuality, it's a gift from him, and this is the way he made me, is totally unbiblical. Now, I'm not saying that you may not struggle with same-sex desires or same-sex attraction. There are many Christians who do, but they abstain because they know it is wrong. The Bible makes it very clear that homosexuality is a perversion from God's intended order. All you have to do is go back to the beginning when God created Adam and Eve. He did not make two men for one another or two women for one another. He made male and female. And plus, even apart from the Bible's injunction to stay away from homosexuality, you have common sense that tells me the anatomical body parts of a male and a female fit together. And so nature tells me instinctively that men belong with women. And so when he says abstain from sexual immorality, he's not only talking about illicit heterosexual sex, but he's talking about homosexual sex. And again, I'm not condemning homosexuals. I'm simply saying that it is a sin just like premarital or extramarital sex. And you may struggle with same-sex attraction, but you have to put that to death just like I have to put to death wanting to be with multiple women. That's how I'm wired. But I'm a married man, and I'm to be singularly focused on my wife. God says I'm not to give in to my illicit desires to be with multiple women. And then he goes into here specifically what they're to do as he tells them to abstain from sexual immorality, that each of you, verse 4, know how to possess his own vessel in sanctification and honor, not, verse 5, in lustful passion like the Gentiles who do not know God. He's saying, look, as a Christian, part of your sanctification is to possess your own vessel. You need to control your own body. You need to honor God with your body because you have been bought with a price, 1 Corinthians chapter 6. And he says, look, you're not to be like the Gentiles who do not know God. They live, according to verse 5, in lustful passion. And that defines a lot of the world's system. Many people are driven by their lust. In fact, in our culture today, if you are a virgin and you are 18 and older and you're a virgin, people will look at you as if something is wrong. It is just common practice today that if you go out with somebody, you're going to sleep with them, typically on the first or second date. And those who maybe not do it on the first or second date, at least several months into the relationship, it's just part of the warp and woof of our culture is that you sleep with one another. You see, we've lost this whole idea that sex before marriage is a sin. And we've gotten to the point now where we have websites that are even devoted to having extramarital affairs secretly. And he's saying that should not be true of a Christian. Prior to salvation, you were like the Gentiles who did not know God. You lived in lustful passion. You lived for the weekends, partying, getting drunk, and carousing. And he says in verse 6, and that no man transgress and defraud his brother in a matter, because the Lord is the avenger in all these things. In other words, don't use other people to gratify your own sexual desires. See, when you use other people, you're defrauding them. You say, yeah, but I'm in a serious monogamous relationship with my boyfriend and my girlfriend. It doesn't matter. In God's eyes, it is still sexual immorality.

0: that. He says, just as we told you before and solemnly warned you. Evidently, this was a problem in Thessalonica, and Paul had to warn them while he was there before he was driven out by persecution. And this is a good word that we need to remind our culture in a spirit of love that premarital, extramarital, homosexual sex is going to be judged by God. In fact, if you read Ephesians chapter 5, Paul says very clearly there, and in Galatians chapter 5, that people who live lifestyles of immorality and have no concern for God, they're going to stand before God and be judged. And if a person says they're a Christian, but they live in an unbroken pattern or lifestyle of this sin, the Bible says they will not inherit the kingdom of God, Galatians chapter 5. And so you cannot be sexually immoral your whole life. You cannot be a homosexual your whole life and say, well, I'm a Christian and God is okay with it. That is a contradiction in terms. He says in verse 7, for God has not called us for the purpose of impurity. See, God saved us not for the purpose of living in impurity in our minds and in our hearts. And by the way, this whole thing here would also include pornography. Paul would have definitely included that, because they didn't have media in that day. But this would apply to pornography, not being involved with that, not being addicted to that on your phone or on your computer. He says, for God has not called us for the purpose, verse 7, of impurity, but in sanctification. God has set us apart so that we would be holy unto him. So he says in verse 8, he who rejects this is not rejecting man, but the God who gives his Holy Spirit to you. Notice, we're called to be sanctified. We're called to be holy. So God gives us the Holy Spirit in order to achieve that sanctification. And he's saying here that if you reject what he's saying about pleasing God by being sexually pure, he's saying you're not rejecting my commands. You're rejecting the commands of God. And remember what he said to the Thessalonians in chapter 1. He says, when we came to you and gave you the word, you received it not as the word of men, but for what it really is, the word of God. And so people that scoff at the injunctions and the commands to be sexually pure, people who say, you Christians preaching against homosexuality, who scoff at that and mock, who scoff at people that are trying to live pure lives, ultimately, they're not rejecting man. They're not rejecting Christians, they are rejecting God, and the implication is they're going to be held accountable. And so Paul here tells us how that you and I can please God in 1 Thessalonians chapter 4. And the first way that we can please God is we are to abstain from sexual immorality. If you have fallen into that as a Christian, the Bible says confess your sins, repent, and God will forgive you and seek to live a pure life. And that means you got to set up guardrails. You got to be careful that you're not dating people that don't have the same biblical convictions as you, or you're going to fall into sin. Now, next time, we're going to continue to look at other ways that we can please God.
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We at Calvary Chapel in Manitowoc believe the Bible is God's holy word, and everything from Genesis to Revelation is true. In the days we're living in, it's important our children and grandchildren know and understand the foundational truths of the Bible so they can defend their faith. Did you know the Bible tells us God created light on the earth before he created the sun? We would like to invite children ages 3 through 12 to join us Sunday mornings at 10 a.m. as we read the Bible and explore the truths of God with songs and fun activities that will help them boldly proclaim what it says in Proverbs 30,

0: Verse 5. 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
2: It's 49 degrees.
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4: Today's Wisdom for Women is Proverbs 14, verse 17. Those who are short-tempered do foolish things, and schemers are hated. Short-tempered, that means cranky, in a bad mood. Ladies, do your kids ever say about you, "Oh, you know Mom, she's in one of her moods"? That means stay away from her, you might get hurt. A short-tempered mom screams at her child in the grocery store. She swats at him in anger. She says mean and demeaning things to him. A short-tempered wife bites her husband's head off in front of the kids or in front of others. If he lost the keys or makes a wrong turn, she says, "Can't you ever get anything right?" No, silly woman, you're the one who's not getting it right. That is uncalled for, and it is foolish. The second part of the proverb says, those who are crafty are hated. What does that mean? Well, it's being sneaky, conniving. This includes making snide remarks, little put-downs, undermining others. I know, all of this sounds like I am being very harsh and critical about women who are harsh and critical. Well, right, I am. The point is, unless we see these things for what they are in ourselves, we will always live short of who the Lord created us to be. Always remember, we are created to be women of honor and grace, reflecting His loving character to others. This is Debbie Bryson praying that the practical wisdom of God's Word will make you wise.
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1: Because there's a lot of Christians out there that have been living according to the flesh for most of their Christian lives, and they should have grown up a long time ago, and they haven't. Growth in Christ is not determined by the amount of time you've been a Christian. Growth in Christ is determined by the amount of time that you have spent actively obeying God. There's growth. And by the way, when you select leaders for a church, that's what you look for. The amount of time that they've spent not being a Christian, but the amount of time that they have spent actively obeying God. Every moment you spend saying no to the things of the flesh and yes to the things of the Spirit is another opportunity for you to grow into maturity. So now we're brushing our teeth, we're riding a bicycle, I'm driving a car, I'm making mortgage payments on a house. Maybe that analogy is not the best, but in other words, you're growing into spiritual adulthood. So Paul, when he talks about our growth into spiritual adulthood, says specifically that our sanctification, middle tense of salvation, is by the Spirit. Someone has said that the Christian life is difficult. That is untrue. The Christian life is not difficult. The Christian life is impossible. The Christian life is impossible if you're trying to fulfill the will of God in our lives through our own power. That is an impossible thing to do. God never intended the Christian life to be lived that way. He intended our development into the middle tense of our salvation to be conducted under the resources that he has given us at the point of faith alone in Christ alone. And you have three, at least. Your baptism into Christ, Romans 6. It's a done deal. Well, yeah, Pastor, but I'm really trying to put to death the sin nature in my own life. Well, why in the world are you trying to do that? The sin nature has already been put to death. Why are you trying to put to death something God already says is dead? So you're not logizomai looking into the bank account and seeing accurately what's happened. You already have your baptism into Christ. The sin nature has been disabled. Has it been annihilated? No, but it's been disabled. You don't have to obey it anymore. It can scream and yell and throw a tantrum all at once, but you don't have to say yes to it anymore. So you already have, number one, your baptism into Christ, Romans 6. You already have, number two, the ministry of the Holy Spirit inside of you, Romans 8. And remember what Jesus says, the Holy Spirit is in you forever, John 14, verses 16 through 17. Yeah, but Pastor, I feel like the Holy Spirit has left me. Well, I don't really care what your feelings are. Neither does God. Feelings are very deceptive. You know, in fact, I just got off an airplane flying from Houston to Tulsa and Tulsa back to Houston. And it's not the biggest plane in the world, by the way, that I was stuffed into. And, you know, you see the crew, it's like they're trying to be funny and joking around. And I'm like thinking to myself, I don't really need a comedy act right now. I just need people that know what they're doing. And the moment the pilot would take his eyes off the compass and fly by his feelings is the moment that the plane is going to crash, right? So feelings mean nothing. What the pilot does, logizomai, is he keeps looking at the compass because the compass is objectively true. It tells you where we are, where we're supposed to go, where we're going to land. You know, you don't look around at the clouds and the sun and the rain and, you know, the turbulence and how you feel. You just keep logizomai looking at the compass. Well, that's how you live the Christian life. You just keep looking at the record book that God says of you that is objectively true. Your baptism into Christ, Romans 6, the Holy Spirit in you forever, Romans 8, and the new nature, 2 Peter chapter 1, verse 4. And you say those things are true. And yes, the sin nature is drawing me back, but I don't have to obey the sin nature today. I don't have to obey the sin nature this morning. I don't have to obey the sin nature this afternoon. I can reckon it dead and live according to the desires of the new nature. And what you'll see is every moment you spend as a Christian actively doing that is a moment that you're growing. So that's the significance of what Paul is saying here by the Spirit. The Christian life is not difficult, it's impossible without God's power. And then you'll notice that it's lived not just by the Spirit. He says here, verse 13, by the Spirit and faith. Man's relationship with God begins and ends with faith. Hebrews 11, verse 6 says, without faith, it is impossible to please him. You're believing these things by faith. You're believing these things because God said that they're true. Now, in 2 Peter chapter 1, verses 5 through 7, the Apostle Peter kind of lays out what a mature Christian life looks like. And he says over there, now for this very reason, also applying all diligence, you see how the spiritual life and growth is not automatic? You have to put in an effort. But the effort is not self-will. The effort is actively obeying God. It's not something that happens automatically any more than you learn to brush your teeth or ride a bike automatically. You have to put in a certain amount of discipline and learning and thought to learn to do those things. Now, for this reason, also applying all diligence in your faith, supply moral excellence, and in your moral excellence, knowledge, and in your knowledge, self-control, and in your self-control, perseverance, and in your perseverance, godliness, and in your godliness, brotherly kindness, and in your brotherly kindness, love. So Thomas Constable says, unlike other New Testament ethical lists, Peter here uses a literary device called a sorit, also called a climax, or a, where we get the word gradual or graduation. It's a set of statements that proceed step by step to a climactic conclusion through the force of logic or reliance upon a series of indisputable facts. Each new statement picks up the last key word or phrase of the preceding one. So this is what development in the spiritual life looks like. It begins with faith, and then to faith apply goodness. And you may not feel like a good person, but the Holy Spirit inside of you will empower you for goodness. Add to that knowledge. Add to that self-control. Add to self-control perseverance. In other words, you don't just quit in life when something doesn't go right. You persevere through it. Add to that godliness. Add to that brotherly kindness, where you're not at war, you know, with your fellow brothers and sisters in Christ over some issue that is more of a personality conflict. And then you add to that love, which is agape, which is a selfless kind of love. And what's happening is you're actively obeying God in the middle tense of your salvation. You're developing into a spiritually mature person. But I want you to notice here where everything starts. It starts with faith. You'll notice back in Peter's statement, Peter says, now for this reason, also applying all diligence in your faith. What in the world is faith? Well, I think there's a definition of faith over in Hebrews 11 in the Hall of Faith. The author of Hebrews says in Hebrews 11, verse 1, now faith is the assurance of things hoped for, the conviction of things not seen. So what is happening is you're beginning your walk with the Lord by believing what he says. You're trusting him. God says there's a real devil out there and demons. Well, I don't see him. Well, God says it doesn't matter if you see him or not, they're there. So put on your armor. So as you start putting on your armor, Ephesians chapter 6, you're walking by faith. Well, Lord, I want to obey the old nature today. Well, you don't have to do that. I've given you resources where you can say no to the old nature. Yeah, but Lord, I don't see my resources. I can't physically see them. Well, they're there whether you see them or not. These are objectively true whether you feel like it or see them or not. So obey the new nature today and say no to the old nature. So what's happening is you're stepping out in faith and you're actively obeying God. And that's the exact point that Paul is getting at there in verse 13 of 2 Thessalonians 2 when he says, by the Spirit and faith. And then notice this next line, in the truth. You have to be exposed to biblical truth to grow. You have to be exposed to biblical truth to get saved. I mean, as long as you're sitting under someone that's talking about a bunch of things that have nothing to do with the Bible, which is like 90% of churches in the United States today, you know, great motivational speech, great psychological counseling, great relevant application. I'm just wondering, where in the world did you get all this stuff? I'm not seeing it in the Bible. As long as you're sitting in an environment that's not exposing you to the truth, how in the world could you grow? You can't. Paul is very clear here that our sanctification by the Spirit is through faith in the truth. John 8, verse 32, what did Jesus say? You will know the truth, and the truth will set you free. And by the way, truth is not always there to give you the warm fuzzy for the day. I mean, sometimes truth will make you miserable. You know, when I had my cancer situation, prostate cancer, I didn't really need a physician that was really all that interested in giving me a warm fuzzy and making me happy. What I needed is someone to accurately diagnose the situation so I could get the situation fixed. So truth then becomes a prerequisite for health. See that? You shall know the truth, and the truth shall set you free. Truth is your best friend. Because once you're exposed to the truth, you can see now the path towards health. If you're not exposed to the truth, then how could you ever get on the pathway to health? I mean, what if I went to this doctor and he said, you know, I just don't want to hurt your feelings, and you're a great guy, and you know, come over to my house this weekend, we'll have a big barbecue, and we'll watch the game on TV, and I'll bring out the chips and guacamole, and we'll just have a great time. And, okay, thank you, doctor. Appreciate it. Boy, you sure made me feel good all weekend. And then I die of cancer. What good has it done? It's you know, if you did this in the field of medicine, hedge on the truth, you'd lose your license to practice. If you did this in the area of law and you never told people the truth, but you were worried about their feelings, you'd lose your license to practice law. But in the world of Christianity, this is normal, where, you know, people will flock around those who deliberately have a worship service designed to hide from them certain truths. You know, it's called church growth, meaning you sort of make the church like the unsaved world. And the unsaved world comes in. Well, that isn't God's design for the church. You can't grow as a Christian unless you've been exposed to the truth. So he continues on there in verse 14. And he says, it was for this he called you through our gospel, that you may gain the glory of our Lord Jesus Christ. So notice in the steps of salvation here, there's a foreknowledge, prognosko. Then there's a predestination, meaning an election or a choosing. And then there's a calling. Now, what is the calling? I think the calling is John 16, verses 7 through 11, where the Spirit in the unsaved person is convicting them of sin, righteousness, and judgment. That's the calling of God, where the Holy Spirit convicts a human being of their need to trust in Christ for salvation. There's the calling. And then as a person is called, they're not automatically justified unless they take the step that God requires, which is to believe or trust in the finished work of Jesus Christ. And as they're justified, as we have studied, now God says to grow. Some do, some don't, because you have to take active steps there. And then at the point of death or rapture, a person is then in the presence of the Lord where they're glorified. So those are the different phases of salvation. Paul the Apostle there is focusing on calling, which is convicting. And the last time I checked, this conviction goes out to the whole world. Jesus was very clear in John 16, verses 7 through 11, when he comes, the Spirit, he will convict the world of sin, righteousness, and judgment. So every single human being today is savable because Jesus died for the whole world. For God so loved the world that he gave his only begotten Son. And every single human being today is under conviction to receive the finished work of Jesus Christ.

Christ, because this convicting work, John 16, verses 7 through 11, goes out into the entire world. But they're not actually justified before God until they receive pardon that God makes available in their place. So Paul here, I think, is emphasizing the calling part of this, the world under that state of conviction. Verse 14, he says, "It was for this he called you through our gospel." Gospel, as you know, means good news. The personal gospel of salvation. It's very good news because Jesus 2,000 years ago has fixed a problem that we can't fix. The fact that we're separated from God and headed towards an eternity separated from him. So God fixed a problem that we can't fix. Jesus' final words on the cross were, "It is finished." And so as we receive what he has done as a free gift, we're pardoned. Pardon is applied to us. The righteousness of God is transferred to us on the basis of grace through faith. Now, if that's not good news, I don't know what is. You're not going to get better news in your life than that. So don't hold out for a better deal. I mean, this is like the quintessential good news. This has to be taught and preached week after week after week. And you have to share this with people that you encounter with daily. Because that's our function here on the earth, is to get this good news to as many people as we possibly can before it becomes too late for them to receive it, to receive the pardon. Because once you die and pass into the eternal realm, that's it. There's no second chances. It's appointed for a man once to die, then to face the judgment. So the good news is good, but it's also urgent. Because a person doesn't have forever to receive it. You got to receive it now. You got to receive it this side of the grave. Because once death hits, you're into the eternal realm, and it's too late. That's why the Bible says things like, "Today is the day of salvation." So it was for this reason that he called you through our gospel. Now look at this, second part of verse 14, that you may gain the glory of our Lord Jesus Christ, our doxological purpose. What are the purposes of the church? Edify the saints? Yes. That's number two. Fulfill the Great Commission? Yes. That's number three. But what is the first purpose of the church? It's to glorify God. Ephesians 3, verse 21 of the church says, "To him be the glory in the church and in Christ Jesus to all generations forever and ever. Amen." So everything that takes place in God's church, you have to ask yourself, is this glorifying God and his church or not? And consequently, what we embrace at Sugarland Bible Church is what's called dispensational theology. Don't let that word scare you. It has a very simple meaning. In fact, Charles Ryrie, who developed this, called the sine qua non of dispensationalism, if I understand the story right, was in a carpool riding with somebody, one of the scholars at Dallas Seminary. And he was asked in the ride in, "What makes a dispensationalist?" And he thought about it for a minute, and he wrote down these three things. This is the sine qua non of dispensationalism. Most people don't know this about Charles Ryrie, but his original ambition was to write children's books. He had an ability to take somewhat complicated topics and simplify them where a child could understand them. In fact, the very first book that Charles Ryrie wrote was a children's book. And you can watch on YouTube Charles Ryrie being invited onto a program by David Reagan going back decades, where David Reagan brought Charles Ryrie on to talk about the end times, and Charles Ryrie brought little object lessons to communicate the end times. He brought in a newspaper clipping of the reborn state of Israel. He brought in some currency
featuring the euro. And rather than giving all of these long-winded explanations about the newborn state of Israel and, you know, the Antichrist Eurocentric empire, he would just pull out, you know, these little pictures to communicate his point. In fact, I saw when I was living in Dallas that Charles Ryrie was going to be speaking at the church a few houses down from where we were living at the time. And I went to listen to him, and he was talking about the end times. He was talking about Revelation 6 and Revelation 9, which is the destruction of half of the world's population. And this is how he taught it. He says, now everybody in this room, put your thumb down and hold up four fingers. That is Revelation 6. That is Revelation 9. By the time you get to Revelation 9, half of the world's population is destroyed. And I sat there listening to him at this little church, and I said, that's one of the best teachings I've ever heard. Because that's who he was. He was able to just simplify things. That's why if you think you have the gift of teaching, the best advice I could give you is teach kids. Because if you can teach kids, you can teach anybody. When I first came to Dallas, my wife and I taught this little Sunday school class in this church. And I'm telling you, that Sunday school class was awesome because my wife organized all of these games and competitions. And then she would let me talk for 5 minutes. And she would say, you can't use any theological terms. You just have to communicate at the simplest level you can. Now, I know that's hard to believe because I don't do that at all now, particularly the 5 minutes part. But we were able to, in fact, that Sunday school class was so popular that the kids would go home and correct their parents' theology because of what they were learning in that class. So this is who Charles Ryrie is with his gift of simplicity. And he says being a dispensationalist is not complicated at all. It's just three things. Number one, you take the whole Bible literally. Number two, when you take the whole Bible literally, you see God has a separate program for Israel and the church. There are two trains on different railroad tracks. And number three, and this is the reason I'm bringing up all of this, is God's overall purpose in history is to glorify himself. So all of God's works in creation are to glorify himself. All of his works in redemption are to glorify himself. And that's why Paul says there in verse 14, that you may gain the glory of our Lord Jesus Christ. God takes the Christian and fits them into the purpose for which they exist, which is to glorify God. And that's the tragedy of spending so much of one's life outside of Christ, is people are created to glorify God. You can only be fulfilled when you're inside of your purpose. And if you're living outside of your purpose, you don't have a life that's glorifying to God, and you're missing the point of your existence. So these are all things that the Apostle Paul brings up as he's giving a thanksgiving for the Thessalonians in contrast to the Antichrist worshipers at the end of the tribulation period. Let's pray. Father, we're grateful for your word, grateful for your truth, grateful for how it speaks and ministers to us. Help us to be good students of this section of your word. Help us to be grateful and mindful of the sacrifices that were paid to make our freedom in this country a possibility. We'll be careful to give you all the praise and the glory. We ask these things in Jesus' name. And God's people said, amen. Amen.

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0: Welcome to the Grace and Truth radio program of Calvary Chapel, Marcosan, located in Marcosan, Wisconsin. 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
1: So what Daniel is going to find out next in his vision is this future desecration of the temple is not going to be a permanent thing. We find this in verses 13 and 14. Verse 13 says, "Then I heard two holy ones talking to each other. One of them asked, 'How long will the events of this vision last? How long will the rebellion that causes the desecration stop the daily sacrifices? How long will the temple of heaven's army be trampled on?' The other replied, 'It will take 2,300 evenings and mornings, then the temple will be made right again.'" When you read commentaries, there are so many people who are trying to figure out what 2,300 evenings and mornings are all about, and their guesses are actually all over the board. But if we simplify it, this prophecy is describing 2,300 days, or somewhere between 6 and 7 years. Now, history tells us that Antiochus IV began his assault on Jerusalem sometime around 170 before Christ, and no one is for sure on the date. And some 6 years later, when the Maccabean family revolted against Antiochus or the Syrian army, and they actually defeated them, they went and cleaned up the temple, they rededicated the temple to the Lord, they found some oil sitting there. That oil was for the menorah, and they lit it, but they only had oil for one day. And it would take 7 days to do the purifications and the rituals to purify more oil for the menorah. And they lit it anyway. But here comes a miracle. God kept that menorah lit for 7 days. It stayed lit for those 7 days until they were able to make more oil. What I just described to you is Hanukkah. That's what Hanukkah celebrates. It's called the Festival of Lights. See, the problem is no one knows for sure the date when Antiochus IV started his campaign. And so the number of days is really unknown. But if I was a guess, and if I was a betting man, I would bet it was 2,300 days before the Maccabean revolt. I would just guess that. Next, what is going to happen is the angel Gabriel is going to explain the vision, as I have already done. In verse 15, it says, "As I, Daniel, was trying to understand the meaning of this vision, someone who looked like a man stood in front of me, and I heard a human voice calling out to the Ulai River, 'Gabriel, tell this man the meaning of his vision.' And as Gabriel approached the place where I was standing, I became so terrified I fell with my face to the ground. 'Son of man,' he said, 'you must understand that these events that you have seen in your vision relate to the time of the end.'" And that's our fill in the blank. The vision relates to the end of time. So this vision is showing us today our yet future end of time. Have you ever heard the expression that when you study history, you are actually studying the future because history repeats itself? This history of the fifth horn on the goat will represent itself again. So in Daniel's vision, it is showing us that the same spiritual power that is behind this fifth horn on the goat, or Antiochus IV, will be the same spiritual power behind the little horn that rises out of the beast. We call it the Antichrist, and it will have these same qualities and same powers. And this is what is meant by relating to the end of time. See, each of Daniel's visions are adding more and more information to the same events. And so what the Bible is trying to teach us is that when we study the history of Antiochus the Fourth, we are going to learn things about our future coming Antichrist. This spiritual power is the same spiritual power that empowered the fifth horn, will be the same spiritual power that will empower the little horn or the Antichrist. It's the same power. And we can even see the spiritual power in action today that is causing people to speak with this anti-Semitic rhetoric. Thank you. I even hyphened it out so I would get it. We hear it so much today. We hear it. It's that spiritual power in the atmosphere that is causing this. And understand what Daniel is explaining it to us is that this spiritual power is actually behind all the hate speech of the Jews. Now, I personally believe that what we are seeing today is the same spiritual power that has convinced the large majority of the world that bad is good and good is bad. And what we are possibly seeing today is what Daniel saw in his vision, and God is allowing it so to prepare the world for this coming Antichrist that is probably in our very near future. And our Bible tells us what the last days will be like. Maybe we can see some of the spiritual influences happening in our lives today and in our world today. And Paul says this to Timothy. He's talking about the end times, and he says this in 2 Timothy 3, verses 1 and 2. Paul says, "You should know this, Timothy, that in the last days there will be very difficult times. People will love themselves and their money. They will be boastful and proud, scoffing at God, disobedient to their parents, and ungrateful. They will consider nothing sacred." Many will say this is happening in our society right before our eyes today. And I believe it has also infected many churches today. Back to Daniel chapter 8, verse 18. It says, "While he was speaking, I, Daniel, fainted and lay there with my face to the ground, but Gabriel roused me with a touch and helped me to my feet." Now, I studied that for a long time, and what I found in the Hebrew language is that this is a Hebrew expression. In America, we might say, "Upon getting this new information, he changed his tune." Or, "After learning the lesson," we could say, "Boy, that lesson sure straightened him up." Now, the term can mean a physical act of setting Daniel back on his feet, or it can be, now that Daniel has this new information, he can come to a new understanding. And I believe that's what it's saying. Verse 19, it says, "Then he said, I am here to tell you what will happen later in the time of wrath." Now, the time of wrath is what the book of Revelation describes. "What you have seen pertains to the very end of time." So what Daniel has seen pertains. It's not the end of time, but it pertains to the very end of time. Now, what Daniel has saw will relate to a future end all. And next, the angel Gabriel will explain to Daniel what I have done already. In verses 20 and 21, "The two-horned ram represents the kings of Media and Persia. The shaggy male goat represents the king of Greece, with the large horn between his eyes represents the first king of the Greek Empire." We know that that large horn was Alexander the Great. Verse 22, "The four prominent horns that replace the large horn show that the Greek Empire will break into four kingdoms, but none as great as the first." And we saw that on the map that showed us the four divisions of Alexander's kingdoms. And what we are going to read next is going to make another shift in the language. It's prophecy. Remember what verse 19 said. Gabriel told Daniel that this prophecy has to do with the very end of time, the end of the times of the Gentiles, or the Gentile empires. Or we could say this is just before the rock that was not made by human hands or cut by human hands will smash the feet of the 10 toes of iron mixed with clay of that Nebuchadnezzar statue. So just to be clear, Gabriel is now talking directly about the Antichrist in the book of Revelation. Here's verse 23. At the end of the rule of the rams and the goats, when their sin is at its height, a fierce king, a master of intrigue, will rise to power. Okay, I made a fill in the blank so that we can understand that. A fierce king is another prophetic title for the Antichrist. There are some 33 prophetic titles for the Antichrist in the Old Testament and 13 different titles for the Antichrist in the New Testament. Same guy. I just don't know why they don't use the same word, but makes us study the word, I guess. So, example, he goes by the names, the man of sin, the son of perdition, or the lawless one, or the beast, or the wicked one, or so on and so on. So what Gabriel is teaching us is at the end of the ram and goat empires, during this fourth empire, the last empire, this is the empire that the Antichrist will rise from. And he is the beast, or the toes of clay and iron. 24. He will become very strong, not only in his own power, but Satan's power. We read that from the book of Revelation in chapter 7. He will cause a shocking amount of destruction and succeed in everything he does. He will destroy powerful leaders and devastate the holy people. Let's not miss what Daniel's saying. This Antichrist will come in Satan's power and will cause a shocking amount of destruction. And he will succeed at everything he does. He will destroy powerful leaders. We know that he takes out 3 of the 10 horns. And don't miss the end of verse 22. He devastates God's holy people. Satan destroys God's holy people through deception. And I don't think that sometimes we give Satan enough credit. He is good at deception. He is powerful. And realize that he was able to deceive 1/3 of the angels. And these angels ain't just pushovers. I mean, they understand way more than we do, and yet Satan was able to deceive 1/3 of them. And if he's powerful enough to deceive the angels, he can easily deceive us. But he is not more powerful than God. See, if we've learned anything about the book of Daniel, let it be this. God has the power to save. God has the power to rescue his faithful people. I think that's why chapters 2-6 were before this chapter, where God saved them out of the lion's den or the fiery furnace. And also know this, God knows the future and is in charge of the future. And God is warning us of this coming future, not to cause us fear, but so that we can be informed and we can be prepared for what is coming our way. And we will have the power of knowledge so that the schemes of the devil will not derail us. So that we can have the empowerment of our faith so that we can stand against the schemes of the devil. This is why it is so important to hold on to God's promises. This is why we study God's word, so that we can be informed and have the knowledge so that we're not fooled or led astray as we eternally build a case in our hearts as to why we remain loyal to Christ. See, when the disciples asked Jesus just before he was about to die, he said, "What will it be like when you return, Lord?" And the very first thing Jesus says to him is, "Don't be fooled. Don't be tricked. See, many will come in my name, but will not be me. Don't chase after them." Then Jesus tells his disciples, there's going to be wars and there's going to be rumors of wars. And a sign of his return will be a reference to the book of Daniel, the stuff that we're studying right now. The same verses we are reading today as a sign that the Lord will use of his return. We find this in Matthew 24:15-16. It says in verse 15, "The day is coming when you will see what Daniel the prophet spoke about. The sacrilegious object that causes desecration standing in the holy place. Reader, pay attention. Then those in Judea must flee to the hills." So what he's saying is what we saw at Antiochus doing the desecration of the temple, we will see again when Antichrist comes. We'll see it again. Reader, pay attention. And see, the disciples would understand the history of Israel and know who this Antiochus the Fourth was, right? Because the Maccabean revolt just happened within 100 years of this. And they know what they did to the temple. And now, so do you guys. See, the Bible prophecies speak so much about this Antichrist. And I want us to get the idea of the power and the devastation that this guy will cause. Zechariah, verse 13, 8 and 9. It says in verse 8, "Two-thirds of the people in the land will be cut off and die." The land, they're speaking of Israel. Two-thirds of the people of Israel will die when this Antichrist comes. One-third will be left in the land. And the Lord says, "I will bring that group through the fire and make them pure. I will refine them like silver, purify them like gold, and they will call on my name, the name of Jesus, and I will answer them. And I will say, these are my people, and they will say, the Lord is our God." Have you ever wondered what it'll take for the nation of Israel to recognize Jesus as the Messiah? You just read it. See, when Nazi Germany murdered the Jews, they killed only a third of the Jews. And Zechariah just said two-thirds of the Jews will die in this at the hands of the coming Antichrist. This is sobering. But this is also a good reason why we should accept the grace for sin that God is offering us today. Because the Bible is going to teach us that we have this amazing opportunity of grace. It is a free gift. So don't miss it. Cling on to this. And God will rapture his church to save them from the coming tribulation. And Jesus will make his point in Matthew 24, and we're back on. In verse 37, it says, "When the Son of Man returns," this is talking about his return, "it'll be like the days of Noah," right? They won't see it coming. "In those days before the flood, the people were enjoying banquets and parties and weddings right up to the time Noah entered the boat. The people didn't realize what was going to happen until the flood came and swept them all away. That is the way it'll be when the Son of Man comes. Two men will be working in the fields together. One will be taken, the other left. Two women will be grinding flour at the mill. One will be taken, the other left. So you too must keep watch, for you don't know what day your Lord is coming." See, Luke records the same discourse in the Mount of Olives in Luke 21, verses 34 through 36. He says, "Watch out. Watch out. Don't let your hearts be dulled by carousing and drunkenness and by the worries of this life. Don't let that day catch you unaware like a trap, for the day will come upon everyone living on earth. Keep alert at all times and pray that you might be strong enough to escape the coming horrors and to stand before the Son of Man. These are awesome promises for the church. We escape. We are taken. One is taken. One is not. What's the difference? If you don't know, ask me when we're done. You see, when Jesus returns, and before he comes to fight the Antichrist, he comes on a cloud, and he will rapture. He will take

0: Many will choose to follow Satan rather than God. The wealth of the world, the pleasures of the world. See, and Daniel's going to show us how he's going to do this, how the Antichrist is going to do this in verse 28. He, and I'm speaking of this spiritual power behind the Antichrist, will be a master of deception and will become arrogant. Remember, that's how we describe the Antichrist in chapter 7. And he will destroy many without warning. He will even take on the prince of princes in battle, but he will be broken, though not by human power. So this Antichrist will even take on the prince of princes, or Christ, and we know this at the Battle of Armageddon. No human power will ever overcome this Antichrist, because only God will defeat him. And Daniel ends the chapter with this in verse 26. He says, this vision about 2,300 evenings and mornings is true, but none of these things will happen for a long time. So keep this vision secret. Then I, Daniel, was overcome and lay sick for several days. Afterward, I got up and performed my duties for the king. But I was greatly troubled by the vision and could not understand it. Notice the effects of understanding this vision had on Daniel. He was physically ill for days. He mentioned how terrified he was, how troubled he was by the vision, and he could not understand it. We, on the other hand, we have the advantage of history. We have the advantage of the New Testament. We have the gospel message of salvation through faith. And what Daniel was looking at was how God was allowing Satan to tear up the Jewish people. And it troubled Daniel greatly. See, Daniel hasn't seen the vision yet of the coming Messiah, the Christ, which will happen next week in chapter 9.
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0: Hey, this is Dave with Agents for Christ. Welcome to another Evangelism Minute. Another so-called contradiction in the Bible skeptics like to bring up is how many angels were at Jesus' tomb. In Matthew 28, verse 2, we read that there was one angel who came down from heaven, rolled the stone away, and sat on it. But then in John chapter 20, verse 11, we read that Mary saw two angels inside the tomb. So which was it? Was there one angel at the resurrection or two? Well, there were three angels on the scene. There was one who rolled the stone away, and two inside the tomb itself. Some skeptics will try to tell you that there's a contradiction between the Gospels, but what you have here is two different points of view on the same situation. Matthew records what was seen outside the tomb, and John records what was seen inside the tomb, only confirming that Scripture can be trusted. For more evangelism resources, go to gottracts.com. That's gottracts.com.
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2: The sixth commandment requires little explanation. People are the most valuable of God's creation. The fact that we're made in the very image of God distinguishes us from all other living creatures. Here's Pastor Xavier Reese of Calvary Chapel, Pasadena, presenting today's Simple Truths.
3: The sixth commandment on the Judeo-Christian understanding is that the creator Elohim executed his counsel in the creation of male and female. Very important. It says, so God created man in his own image. In the image of God, he created him, male and female. He created them. Genesis 1:27. Now, the word for man, Adam, is used for mankind, being the first man. God created, by the way, bara, out of nothing. He just spoke it into being. You may be crafty with your hands and go down to Home Depot and get some stuff, but God's not impressed. He says, try this one, light be. God made, the word is Asa. God formed, Yasar. Both of those are used in the creation of man, describing the molding and shaping of man of material already existing in Genesis 1:26 and 2:7. Man was formed of the dust of the ground, Genesis 2:7. Man was made of the most common substance, that he would not be so impressed by his own person, but aware of his frailty and temporalness. God gave man a body to communicate and manifest his thoughts, his words, his deeds, his desires. This body is just a vehicle. Man is spirit, your spirit. The real you is spirit. When you die, your body goes to the ground. Your spirit goes to eternity. You understand? This old carcass up in smokes. God breathed into the nostrils of man, and he breathed life, and thereby came a living soul. Not through evolution. If you believe in evolution, you have a lot of faith. It's just placed in the wrong place. Now, placing in this verse in Genesis 1:27, male and female before the verb gives great emphasis on distinction, so grammar is very important. You have singular man created in plurality of two, male and female. God created bara out of nothing. God used another word to describe the method of the woman which he brought forth. He made, the word is bana. Literally, he built the woman. We used to have a phrase in the 60s, she's built. It's scriptural. God built the woman. Okay? Different word. The creation of man took place on the sixth day with clear distinction. A complete distinction of sexes by God's design for the perpetuation of the human race. While having clear sexual distinction between male and female, there is no inferiority before God. Before God, male and female are the same. But there's different roles here, right? Men have a role, women have a role.
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1: Hi, I'm Mary, and God has a message for you. In 1 Corinthians chapter 15, verses 3 through 6, God says, "For I delivered to you, first of all, that which I received, that Christ died for our sins according to the Scriptures, and that he was buried, and that he rose again the third day according to the Scriptures, and that he was seen by Cephas, then by the 12. After that, he was seen by over 500 brethren at once, of whom the greater part remained to the present, but some have fallen asleep." That is the heart of the gospel message. The question is, are you going to accept Jesus into your heart and spend eternity in heaven? Or reject Jesus and spend eternity burning in the lake of fire? It is the most important decision in your life. If you need help in deciding, please call Calvary Chapel at 682-6163. Or better still, come and learn more about Jesus and have a personal relationship with him. We are located at 1208 South 10th Street. We gather together on Sunday mornings at 10 a.m. and Thursday evenings at 7 p.m. Remember, Jesus loves you and died for our sins so we can spend eternal life with him. It's your choice.

Psalm chapter 20, verses 1 through 5. May the Lord answer you in the day of trouble. May the name of the God of Jacob defend you. May he send you help from the sanctuary and strengthen you out of Zion. May he remember all your offerings and accept your burnt sacrifice. May he grant you according to your heart's desire and fulfill all your purpose. We will rejoice in your salvation, and in the name of our God, we will set up our banners. May the Lord fulfill all your petitions. This has been your sustaining word of the day, brought to you by Calvary Chapel of Manitowoc.

0: Hey, this is Dave with Agents for Christ. Welcome to another Evangelism Minute. If you ever hear someone say, I heard there are books missing out of the New Testament, or Gospels left out, you can let them know that this is not true. Quite often they get these ideas from so-called history shows. These pseudo-Gospels such as the Book of Thomas, Philip, or even the Book of Judas are not Gospels at all and do not belong in the Bible. We know this for a few reasons. One, they were not written by the apostles or their apprentices, such as Mark or Luke. These books were actually written hundreds of years after Christ and were rejected by the early church. Two, these books contradict the message of the New Testament and are not inspired writings at all. Three, we can be absolutely sure that an all-powerful, all-knowing God would keep his word completely intact. For more information, go to gottracks.com and remember, be bold, share your faith.
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3: The fifth commandment contains a promise of long life. God is the author of life. He allows life to be conceived and formed in the womb. Incredible miracle. Just amazing to me that a child, it's two people come together sexually, just a human being is formed. What a miracle. It's amazing. The child lives there for 9 months and he comes out alive. And then the kicker of it all, he looks like you or her. God has purposed children to enjoy long life indirectly by normal means as they're nurtured with food, through parents' loving care and obedience to God. They learn to crawl, walk, and run, coordinate their abilities and everything. As they sleep and exercise, they grow and develop physically and become strong, healthy throughout life. As they are educated, they will be enlarged in understanding about the world and hopefully end up as mature adults with a worldview that's biblical. But God in our text here has also purposed for children to enjoy long life by spiritual means directly honoring their parents. The spiritual perspective of children and young people is vital for longevity. These words are being spoken to Christians, Old Testament saints. Not to the non-believer, to the saint. Notice also, the fifth commandment has the commentary given by Paul when he wrote to the Ephesians. Listen to it. Ephesians 6, 2 through 3. Honor your father and mother, which is the first commandment with promise, that it may be well with you and you may live long on the earth. The word first is protos, which is used 100 times in the New Testament for first in order, as well as first in importance. I think that both of them apply to that word there. It is the first of the commandments that deal with man's relationship to man, for the first four dealt with man's relationship to God. That's the priority, the vertical. And it is the chief in order of importance because it is in the Christian home that we are taught right and wrong regarding our fellow man and our relationship to man. The promise of long life not only speaks of quantity of life, but a quality of life, as you know, honoring God and then parents to perpetuate the covenant people of God. That it may be well with the children, young adults, they live long on the earth. That they may enjoy life with their Creator, the Redeemer, in communion, not in rebellion. That they may be submissive to God first, and then evidence of that, the submission to their parents Listen to Leviticus 19:32. You shall rise before the gray-headed and honor the presence of an old man, and fear your God. I am the Lord.
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5: It's 48 degrees.

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3: It's 48 degrees.
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5: 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You love Italian food.
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7: In Hebrews chapter 13, verses 5, 6, and 8, it says, "Keep your lives free from the love of money and be content with what you have, because God has said, 'Never will I leave you, never will I forsake you.' So we can say with confidence, 'The Lord is my helper. I will not be afraid. What can man do to me?' Jesus Christ is the same yesterday, today, and forever. What peace and contentment we can have knowing that Jesus never changes and will always be with us in this troubled and ever-changing world. Hi, I'm Mary, and I invite you to come and know more about our Lord and Savior Jesus Christ here at Calvary Chapel. 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

0: In the Old Testament, the hyssop shrub was referenced symbolically for purification. But with today's simple truth drawn from John 19, Pastor Xavier notes the use of a hyssop branch also at the crucifixion, where the blood of Jesus was shed to purify us from the defilement of our sin.
1: The soldiers gave him sour wine, it says here in verse 29. There was a vessel full of sour wine sitting there, as a manner of the soldiers. They had seen many crucified. They had gone through this ritual many times. The sour wine was a common drink of the soldiers, and the sour wine is distinct from the drug wine mingled with myrrh, which was used to help the victims not to suffer so much. The one Jesus, by the way, refused earlier. He suffered the cross with full pain. They filled the sponge with sour wine, put it on hyssop, and put it up to his mouth, it tells us. The sour wine was to relieve his excruciating thirst of crucifixion described and prophesied in the scriptures. This form of death for Christ was no accident. It was prophetic. Psalm 22:15 says, "My strength is dried up like a potsherd. My tongue clings to my jaws. You have brought me to the dust of death." They also gave him gall for my food, he says, "and for my thirst they gave me vinegar to drink," Psalm 69:21. All prophetic. The hyssop was no coincidence. The first time hyssop is mentioned is the smearing of blood, as you know, on the doorposts and the lintel of the house in Egypt, so that the angel of death might leap over the house and not touch the firstborn of the Jew in Exodus 12:22. The hyssop is identified with purifying rites with the Levitical service in the book of Leviticus, Numbers, and other portions. All of the Old Testament was prophetic of Christ. All was to be fulfilled by Christ. The hyssop being pressed to his lips would mark him as the one who was incurring the wrath of God for the sins of the world. 1 John 2:2, he says, "And he is the propitiation, that which satisfied God's wrath, not for our sins alone, the believer, but the whole world also." You see, Jesus didn't die just for you who are saved. He died for the whole world, which is ungodly. I presume you qualify. David prayed in Psalm 51:7, "Purge me with hyssop, and I shall be clean. Wash me, and I shall be whiter than snow." The final act of the soldiers was to fill the sponge of sour wine, put it on hyssop, and put it to the mouth of Jesus. So when Jesus had received the sour wine, he said, "It is finished."
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3: Learn an Indian story of the creation next on today's Creation Moment. And now, here's our Creation Moment host, Ian Taylor.
4: Many cultures around the world have legends about creation and a great flood that have been handed down from generation to generation in the distant past. Most of these creation and flood stories support the biblical story of creation and the flood. The Wollum Olam is the story of creation and the history of the Delaware Indians. It predates the coming of the white man or Christianity to North America. The Delaware story of creation begins with an all-powerful creator. He began by creating an earth without dry land, and the heavens, including the sun, moon, and stars. After dividing the waters from the land, he made all living things, including the first mother. This world was full of joy and had no sorrow until the snake brought wickedness. It concludes by saying that all this happened beyond the great ocean. The Delaware story of the flood begins with a world filled with evil because of the activity of an evil snake. While the Delaware legend blames the flood on the evil snake, a few were saved through the flood at an island called Nana, a name that is very similar to Noah. While the Wollum Olam is not Genesis, the similarities with Genesis are too many and too exact to be coincidental. 138 similar legends from all over the globe have the same or similar details that they too share with Genesis. This can only be explained by the fact that the Bible is accurate in describing how all cultures have shared this common history together.
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2: It's 49 degrees.

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Ephesians chapter 1, verses 13 and 14. In him you also trusted after you heard the word of truth, the gospel of your salvation, in whom also, having believed, you were sealed with the Holy Spirit of promise, who is the guarantee of our inheritance until the redemption of the purchased possession to the praise of his glory. 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

Hi, this is Pastor Joe from Calvary Chapel of Manitowoc. 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Our email address is info@ccmanitowoc.org, or you can mail the information to me at Calvary Chapel of Manitowoc, 1208 South 10th Street in Manitowoc, Wisconsin, 54220. If you have any questions, you can contact me at 920-682-6163. 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

0: Oh, dear God. I can't believe I'm a father. Oh, I'm so happy. And yet, I'm so scared at the same time. I want her to grow up to be one of your children. Please help me. Help me to be there for her. And to train her like my dad did for me. Man, I have such a great example of what a dad should be.
1: Dear Father, well, time sure goes by fast. 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Thank you for allowing me to be a father and grandfather.
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5: It's 50 degrees.
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7: Today's Wisdom for Women is Proverbs 15, verse 18. A hot-tempered man stirs up dissension, but a patient man calms a quarrel. Extended families, really, they're a gift from God. I know some people that have nobody in this world, no cousins or sisters or Uncle Harrys. But as we know, wherever there's a mix of people, things sometimes get messy. Misunderstanding, hurt feelings, petty jealousy. In Genesis 37, we read the story of Joseph. He's always been one of my favorite characters. He was young, handsome, and his father's favorite too. But sadly, the other brothers knew it. Then, when their father Jacob made him a beautiful new coat, it was insult to injury. It was visual evidence that Dad loved Joseph more. If you know the story, one thing led to another. Their anger became more than a quarrel. It almost became murder. Well, for 90% of this story, Joseph is an amazing example of integrity, faithfulness, and patience. But I just wish in the beginning, when they were all young, I just wish he had played things differently. I wish he had not flaunted his coat or his dream. I wish he had not brought his father a bad report about his brothers. But then again, he was just 17 years old. 22 years later, when he had become older and wiser, he truly was a beautiful example that a patient man does calm even a very old quarrel. This is Debbie Bryson praying that the practical wisdom of God's Word will make you wise.
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3: This is Ministerial Minute from Mike. Today's verse is Mark 9:50. Salt is good, but if the salt loses its flavor, how will you season it? Have salt in yourselves and have peace with one another. I want to start a study on the one another passages in the New Testament. These are commands from Scripture that will encourage us, convict us, challenge us, and draw us closer to the body of Christ. Today, we will look at peace. In the Greek, this means more than just being at peace. It's an active verb. It gives with it the idea of making peace, living in peace, as well as cultivating peace. I like that phrase. To cultivate, like a farmer does a field, breaking up fallow ground, clearing brush, weeds, rocks, then planting and watering. Jesus even said, "Blessed are the peacemakers, for they shall be called the sons of God." That wouldn't be a bad title to have. Let strife and conflict between the children of the Prince of Peace cease. This has been Ministerial Minute for Mike. Thank you for listening.
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4: You and I live in a day when God saves by grace and He doesn't save by law. And what a contrast there is between law and grace. What a difference it is. The law demands, grace gives. The law says do, grace says believe. The law exacts, grace bestows. The law says work, grace says rest. The law threatens, pronouncing a curse. Grace entreats, announcing a blessing. The law says do, and thou shalt live. Grace says live, and thou shalt do. The law condemns the best man, and grace saves the worst man.
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6: In Hebrews chapter 13, verses 5, 6, and 8, it says, "Keep your lives free from the love of money and be content with what you have, because God has said, 'Never will I leave you, never will I forsake you.' So we can say with confidence, 'The Lord is my helper. I will not be afraid. What can man do to me?' Jesus Christ is the same yesterday, today, and forever. What peace and contentment we can have knowing that Jesus never changes and will always be with us in this troubled and ever-changing world. Hi, I'm Mary, and I invite you to come and know more about our Lord and Savior Jesus Christ here at Calvary Chapel. 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
7: The 10th commandment, "You shall not covet," can simply be stated as discontent at our own lot and envy at our neighbors. And coming up, Pastor Xavier Reese of Calvary Chapel Pasadena explains, when we disobey this commandment, we're at risk of violating so many more.
8: The 10th commandment prohibition is given in the particular sense also, notice. You shall not covet your neighbor's wife, nor your male servant, nor female servant, nor your ox, nor donkey, nor anything that is your neighbor. The list is a sample list, not exhaustive, as we've pointed out. Remember, the commandment involves the thoughts. The warning is God is conscious of all that goes on in the heart and the mind of all men, Christian and non-Christian. It's wrong. Coveting anything that is your neighbor's is a prohibition of the commandment. Any object of possession belonging to your neighbor, whatever it may be, it's wrong. The person fully knowing their desires and their thoughts, they are sinning first against God, then against the individual. In the context here, against one of the community of the covenant, an Israeli. The God we serve and worship is all-knowing. That's why we live the way we do. That's why we keep our accounts short. That's why we continue to study the Word. That's why we take every opportunity to preach the gospel that men and women have hope in Christ Jesus. The 10th commandment, coveting one's neighbor's house and the particular items, is a violation of several commandments, as you can imagine. The 10th commandment, coveting, violates the first and the third, saying one does not care what God knows and vainly dishonors God's name. The 10th commandment, coveting, violates the second, being an idol, what you're pursuing. The 10th commandment, coveting, violates the fourth, not considering the Sabbath day holy. So you'll plot and work on the Sabbath. You could care less. You work 7 days a week. The 10th commandment, coveting, violates the fifth, dishonoring parents by their evil lifestyle, dishonoring what they've been taught. The 10th commandment, coveting, violates the sixth, the desire to act out could lead to murder, and often does. And we've seen many cases like that. It starts with one thing and it leads to another. It escalates. The 10th commandment, coveting, violates the seventh commandment by having the heart of an adulterer. The 10th commandment, coveting, violates the eighth, desiring to steal another man's possessions, having no right at all. The 10th commandment, coveting, violates the ninth, bearing false witness by presenting oneself in a good light while being really treacherous in heart, an enemy of the one that I'm deceiving.
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Ephesians chapter 1, verses 13 and 14. In him you also trusted after you heard the word of truth, the gospel of your salvation, in whom also, having believed, you were sealed with the Holy Spirit of promise, who is the guarantee of our inheritance until the redemption of the purchased possession to the praise of his glory.

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1: This evening, if you would please turn in your Bibles to Genesis chapter 20 as we continue our study through the Word of God. And as we have seen, when sin entered this world through Adam, sin separated man from God. And the only solution was for God to step into humanity and pay the debt for our sins. And that was going to be done through the seed of the woman, according to Genesis 3:15. Ever since that was established, we see Satan trying to destroy the seed of the woman, prevent the Savior from coming. Right now, the focus of our study is on Abraham and his descendants, because it is through this line that the Messiah would come. And yeah, we're talking about many, many years down the road, but this is the preparatory work for the coming Messiah, his ultimate birth from the seed of the woman, from Mary. So we saw how God called this man Abraham from Ur of the Chaldeans. He was a pagan, obviously, prior to God calling him. Now he's following the Lord, I guess as best as he could. And what we see with Abraham, we struggle with. Always being faithful, trusting the Lord in everything, walking by faith. These are lessons God was showing Abraham, and the Holy Spirit, I believe, is showing us. Warren Wiersbe kind of gives us a little insight of what this chapter is about. He wrote this. He said, "We make our friends and our enemies," wrote G.K. Chesterton, "but God appoints our next-door neighbor." Someone has defined a neighbor as a person who can get into your house in a minute, but it takes 2 hours to get him out. Neighbors can be a great source of blessing and even grow closer to us than some of our relatives. "Better is a neighbor that is near than a brother far off," counseled Solomon in Proverbs 27:10. However, neighbors can be a problem at times, whether believers or unbelievers. In fact, we can be a problem to our neighbors. We usually think of Abraham as a man who is always performing great exploits of faith, and we forget that his daily life was somewhat routine. He had to take care of a pregnant wife and a young son, and he needed to manage great flocks and herds and handle the business affairs of the camp. Abraham and his chief steward were responsible for settling the daily disputes and making important decisions. In addition, there were neighbors to deal with, like Abimelech, the king of Gerar. And Abraham's dealings with his neighbors, the patriarch, is seen first as a troublemaker and then as a peacemaker. As we study these two experiences, we can learn how to relate positively to those who are outside the faith and be a better witness to them. You know, I think we can relate a lot with Abraham. You know, he had some really high times of great faith, and he had some really low times where he lacked faith, where he didn't trust the Lord. You know, let's face it, our lives, there's a lot of routine. I mean, you know, Steve always makes fun of me. He goes, "If there was ever a hit on you, Joe, they know exactly where to find you at certain parts of the day. You go to the post office, you go to the bank, you go to the church. We know where you're going and when you're going." Yeah, those are the routines. But how are we dealing with our daily lives, with the encounters that we face? Because this is where we grow in the grace and knowledge of Jesus Christ. Peter reminds us in 2 Peter 3, verses 17 and 18, when he said, "You therefore, beloved, since you know this beforehand, beware lest you also fall from your own steadfastness, being led away with the error of the wicked, but grow in the grace and knowledge of our Lord and Savior Jesus Christ. To him be the glory both now and forever. Amen." Some of the problems with routines is they become so routine that we leave out the Lord. We aren't really looking for him to help us in the situations we face or decisions that we need to make. In our last study, we saw Sodom and Gomorrah destroyed, the judgment of God coming upon them for their wickedness, and how God spared Lot and his two daughters because, as we saw, God doesn't judge the righteous with the wicked. Well, tonight we're going to pick up once again with Abraham and Sarah. God's going to, again, test their faith. He knows, obviously, what's in their heart. And so this isn't a test for God. This is a test for Abraham and Sarah to learn from so they can grow. So let's pick up Genesis chapter 20, starting in verse 1, and let's see what the Lord has for us this evening as we study his word. We're told, "And Abraham journeyed from there to the south and dwelt between Kadesh and Shur, and sojourned to Gerar. Now Abraham said of Sarah, his wife, She is my sister. And Abimelech, king of Gerar, sent and took Sarah. The city of Gerar is about 12 miles southeast of Gaza, which is near the coast of the Mediterranean Sea. And according to Genesis 21:34, this was the land of the Philistines. What's interesting is that many want to make this king, Abimelech, an Egyptian. But I don't think that's where this Abimelech is living. This is Philistine territory, and granted, the Philistines hadn't gained a lot of prominence in the land at this point, but they were there. They settled in on the coast, and around 1200 BC, there was a large influx of Philistines that came into the land of Canaan. We're right now about 2166 BC to 1991 BC. This story should sound really familiar because back in Genesis 12, we saw Abraham lie to Pharaoh, king of Egypt. What did he do? He told this king that Sarah was his sister because he was afraid that the king might take her because she was so beautiful and kill him if he found out that they were married. He's doing the same thing with Abimelech. This was a half-truth. She was his half-sister, but it was still a lie. You know, if you're telling a half-truth, what also are you doing? You're telling half a lie. And if it's a lie, it's a lie. I mean, would you drink a cup of water if it was only half-filled with poison? We laugh at that. That would be ridiculous. But a lie is a lie. The thing here is if we don't learn the lesson the first time we go through them, we're bound to go through them again, repeat them. And that's what's happening with Abraham. He didn't learn that first time, and we're seeing it here. God wants us to learn these lessons of faith, and he'll allow us to go through them until we learn them. And he's patient. What's sad is he says that, yes, this is my half-sister, and then he allows the king to take her. Hey, that's your wife, Abraham. What's wrong with you? Would you just give your wife away? But that was the fear that he had. He had the fear of man instead of the fear of God. If he truly trusted in the Lord, he would have never allowed that. So this king takes Sarah, places her in his harem with the other woman. How old is Sarah? She's 90 years old. What is he doing putting her in the harem? Some say, well, you know, we don't know how old Abimelech was. He could have been an old timer too. I don't think so. And really, think about it. He's a king, right? He's the leader. I don't care if he's 90 years old or 110 years old. He's not going to have old women in his harem. He's going to have young women, right? It just makes sense. But there was something different about Sarah. It wasn't just her outward beauty. It was her inward beauty that drew Abimelech to her. There was something different about this woman named Sarah. Look at verse 3. But God came to Abimelech in a dream by night, and he said to him, "Indeed, you are a dead man because of the woman whom you have taken, for she is a man's wife." But Abimelech had not come near her, and he said, "Lord, will you slay a righteous nation also? Did he not say to me, 'She is my sister'? And she, even she herself, said, 'He is my brother.' In the integrity of my heart and innocence of my hands, I have done this." And God said to him in a dream, "Yes, I know that you did this in the integrity of your heart, for I also withheld you from sinning against me. Therefore, I did not let you touch her. Now, therefore, restore the man's wife, for he is a prophet, and he will pray for you, and you shall live. But if you do not restore her, know that you shall surely die, you and all who are yours." I don't know about you, but imagine hearing from God, "You're a dead man." I don't know, man. I would be terrified too. Abimelech was. What God is doing is what Abraham should have been doing, protecting his wife Sarah. But God says, "No, I withheld you from her so you didn't sin. I'm protecting this line." But like any father, God said, "If you touch her, you're dead, man." I like what Barnhouse said about this. He says, "Suppose Abimelech had taken Sarah and God had not intervened. Two seeds would have been at the door of Sarah's womb. And to this day, an element of doubt would cling to the ancestry of our Lord." In other words, Sarah was pregnant by Abraham. But if this king had sexual relations with her, there would be that doubt. Was it Abimelech's son or was it Abraham's son? See how important this was? And Abimelech, hey, I understand, man. He tried to defend himself. Hey, I didn't touch her. I didn't know her. And God said, yeah, I understand that. And you need to return Sarah to her husband or else. Now, he tells Abimelech that Abraham is his prophet. That's not real good advertising, is it? Abraham just gave his wife away to this king. And now God's saying to this king, hey, you know, he's a prophet of mine. You know, you wonder what Abraham's thinking about Abraham. Abimelech is thinking about Abraham. You know, do believers blow it? Oh, yeah, we do. And God doesn't hold back, does he? I mean, he just tells it like it is. If this was a book written by man, all the bad stuff probably would be edited out, right? Because we'd make these guys superheroes. They would never do anything wrong. But God just tells it like it is. And you know what? I have to be honest with you. I'm thankful that he tells it like it is, that men of God like Abraham or David can blow it big time, but they can repent and God is with them. There's restoration waiting. That's very comforting to me. Well, look at verse 8 here in Genesis 20. So Abimelech rose early in the morning, called all his servants and told all these things in their hearing. And the men were very afraid. And Abimelech called Abraham and said to him, what have you done to us? How have I offended you that you have brought on me and on my kingdom a great sin? You have done deeds to me that ought not to be done. Then Abimelech said to Abraham, what did you have in view that you have done this thing? You know, it's never a good thing when a child of God gets rebuked by an unbeliever. But that's what we see here. And I guess, you know, Abimelech is basically telling Abraham, what in the world are you thinking, man? Have you lost your mind? What did you do? And for us and for Abraham, the way you can not get rebuked by unbelievers is to do what's right. And that's not always good. But maybe you've been in situations, you know, you're at work, you tell a joke, and it's not the best joke. And someone says, hey, I thought you were a Christian. What? Why would you tell a joke like that? And there it is. You see how easy? And God's not being mean. He wants us to be aware of what we're doing. So he will allow those unbelievers to even rebuke us, not just believers. You know, David, when he sinned with Bathsheba and then murdered her husband Uriah or had him murdered, he was one of David's mighty men. And Nathan the prophet reminded David, he said, however, because by this deed you have given great occasion to the enemies of the Lord to blaspheme. We've all seen it with the televangelists when they get exposed for their evil, whatever that they were doing wrong, and it's broadcast on national television. The unsaved are rebuking the saved, right? And they're giving the enemies of God a chance to blaspheme God. Oh, look, he says he loves God. Look at what he did. Caught in an adulterous affair, stole money, did this, did that. We got to be careful because our sin dishonors God. And those who don't believe in God get this great opportunity to mock God. We have to be careful and we have to be wise. Look at verse 11 here in Genesis 20. And Abraham said, because I thought surely the fear of God is not in this place, and they will kill me on account of my wife. But indeed, she is truly my sister. She is the daughter of my father, but not the daughter of my mother. And she became my wife. And it came to pass when God caused me to wander from my father's house that I said to her, this is your kindness that you should do for me. In every place, wherever we go, say of me, he is my brother. Now, there's a few issues here. First of all, Abraham thought about the situation he was facing, but he didn't pray about it. He just thought about it. That's a dangerous thing to do. Bring it before God. Remember when Joshua, they were coming into the land of Canaan, they were destroying the enemies, and I believe it was the Gibeonites. They put on old clothes, and they had old shoes, and they had, you know, mold on their bread, and everything looked real, like they traveled a long distance. And people who were living far away from the land of Canaan were to be spared. They weren't to be put to death. The ones in Canaan were to die. So this was a trick the Gibeonites were perpetrating upon the children of Israel. And Joshua and the elders all said, hey, yeah, you know, we won't hurt you. We'll be with you. We'll support you. No problem. And then it says, the Lord showed them, because you did not come to me, you were deceived. We got to bring it before God. You know, sometimes the most obvious things, right, that seems so, this is what we need to do, and we don't ask God because it's so obvious that we end up being wrong. We have to be careful. And then he made excuses why he did this. Because I thought, surely the fear of God is not in this place, and they will kill me on account of my wife. What Abraham is saying is, I didn't trust God on this one. I thought, man, the fear of God's not in this place. These people don't even know about you or care about you. So no matter what I say, how am I going to survive? And God's like, I'm up here. Trust me. And he didn't. And then he said that Sarah was his sister, which half-sister, still a lie. And he's blaming God in the end. God, you did this to me. You brought me here. That's what it says. God caused me to wander from my father's house. I was living in a nice place. I had a nice home. Everything was great. And God caused me to wander. Really? He's blaming God for this situation. You see, once we start rolling down that path of making excuses, we start blaming anyone and everyone. And here it's God. And you know what? This is the father of faith for Israel, for the Jewish people, right? But God is patient. God is still working, just like he works in us. He didn't give up on Abraham. In fact, Barnhouse speaks about this word wander. He said the Hebrew word occurs exactly 50 times in Scripture and never in a good sense. It is used of animals going astray, of a drunken man reeling or staggering, of sinful seduction, of a prophet's lies causing the people to err, of the path of a lying heart. Six other words are translated wander, any one of which Abraham might have used, but he used the worst word available. Yeah. Blaming God. God, you did this. You caused me to walk this way. No, God was leading you. You just ended up not trusting him. And he says the fear of God was not with these people, with Abimelech and the people that were with him. No, the fear of God wasn't in Abraham. That's the correct perspective. If he had the fear of God in him, he would have never done that. But he didn't, because he didn't trust God. Abraham should have allowed this sorrow to cause him to repent, but it didn't. You know, that Paul talked about that in 2 Corinthians 7, verses 9 through 10. He said, now I rejoice, not that you were made sorry, but that your sorrow led to repentance. For you were made sorry in a godly manner, that you might suffer loss from us in nothing. For godly sorrow produces repentance, leading to salvation, not to be regretted, but the sorrow of the world produces death. You see the difference? Unconfessed sin only brings dryness to our spiritual lives. It saps our strength from our physical life. True repentance is making a change. You were doing something wrong because you were walking away from God. Now you're repenting or doing a 180-degree turn and you're following God again. But if you refuse to confess, it's going to take your strength away. Didn't we see that with David and his sin with Bathsheba? He tried to cover it. He had unconfessed sin for almost a year. And he talked about it in Psalm 32, verses 3 through 4. When I kept silent, my bones grew old through my groaning all day long. For day and night your hand was heavy upon me. My vitality was turned into the drought of summer. Yeah, until he confessed his sin, and that life was restored. And as soon as he confessed his sin, God was standing there with forgiveness. You know, the only good thing about failing in our walk with God is that it shows our weaknesses. And hopefully it gets us to realize we need to trust in him. Like Paul said, when I am weak, then I am strong. It's when we think that we can do it that we get ourselves into trouble. I got this one, Lord. It doesn't sound right, does it? It doesn't to me. Look at verse 14 here in Genesis 20. Then Abimelech took sheep, oxen, and male and female servants and gave them to Abraham. And he restored Sarah, his wife, to him. And Abimelech said, see, my land is before you. Dwell where it pleases you. Then to Sarah he said, behold, I have given your brother 1,000 pieces of silver. Indeed, this vindicates you before all who are with you and before all others. Thus she was reproved or justified. So Abraham prayed to God, and God healed Abimelech, his wife, and his maidservants. Then they bore children, for the Lord had closed up all the wombs of the house of Abimelech because of Sarah, Abraham's wife. Again, when in verse 16, where it says that Sarah was rebuked, that's some come to the conclusion she did something wrong. Yes, she went along with the plan of her husband, but that's not what it's saying here. The word rebuke in Hebrew is yakah, and it speaks of being justified, like I said. Abraham was responsible for his wife, watching her, caring for her. And yes, Sarah did say that Abraham was her brother, but again, it was in Abraham's lap. You know, men, as a spiritual leaders of families, we got to be careful that we don't drop the ball. You know, yeah, I'm not excusing what Sarah did, but Abraham gave his wife to Abimelech. Come on, what's wrong with you, right? And so Abimelech here we see gives Abraham gifts as a payment for the wrong that this king might have brought upon Sarah. And when he says this vindicates you, can literally be translated, it is a covering of the eyes or a gift given for the purpose of appeasing. And that's what he's doing here. And once Abraham prayed to the Lord, we see that Abimelech's wife and female servants, they were barren before, now they could get pregnant. Their wombs were opened. Why did he have to pray for this healing? Well, Abimelech wasn't saved, and God hears the prayers of his children. Does that mean God doesn't hear the prayers of the unsaved? I think God is pretty gracious and merciful. He hears prayers. The biggest prayer of the unsaved person is, Lord, forgive me. Come into my life. I'm a sinner. This prayer of salvation. That's the one God hears all the time. But the others, it's up to him on that. But for his children, he does hear our prayers. And I believe he answers every one of our prayers. Sometimes it's yes, sometimes it's no, and sometimes not quite yet. We just have to be patient there. And another thing that we saw with Sodom and Abraham interceding, we see here that he is interceding for Abimelech and his family and his household, lifting up the prayers of others. That's a great lesson for us. You know, do we pray for our president? Oh, how could you pray for that guy? Because he's the president of the United States. And, you know, when things are going well, it's helpful for us. We should be praying for him. We should pray that he comes to saving faith, that God heals his mind. We should pray for our leaders. Intercessory prayer is so important. So Abimelech gives him all these gifts. Abraham leaves with him. Was it just to appease Abraham? Probably. But remember what Paul said in Romans 12:20? It's kind of interesting. He said, therefore, if your enemy is hungry, feed him. If he is thirsty, give him a drink. For in so doing, you will heap coals of fire on his head. In other words, overcome evil with good. Okay, Abraham did something wrong. And now Abimelech's going to bless him. Okay, Abraham, I know what you did was wrong, but here are all these gifts. Maybe you'll see the error of your way. And God was showing Abraham that. Chapter 21, verse 1. Of Genesis. And the Lord visited Sarah as he had said, and the Lord did for Sarah as he had spoken. For Sarah conceived and bore Abraham a son in his old age, at the set time of which God had spoken to him. So what God had promised Abraham and Sarah, he's bringing to pass. But we're 25 years down the road from when God promised this. Can you imagine 25 years? Sarah was now 89. Abraham was 99 when she became pregnant. They were 100 years old and 90 years old when Isaac was born. God fulfilled his promise at the appointed time. Now, you know, God calling me up here, it was a 12-year wait from when God called me to Wisconsin till he brought me up here to Wisconsin. It was his appointed time. And man, you look at all the details that took place, you know, my wife going to a conference and hearing after

0: 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Until next time, may the Lord nourish you with His sustaining word.
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3: It's 49 degrees.
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1: 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Be ready in season and out of season. Convince, rebuke, exhort with all long-suffering and teaching. For the time's going to come when they're not going to endure sound doctrine, but according to their own desires, because they have itching ears, they're going to heap up for themselves teachers, and they're going to turn their ears away from the truth and be turned aside to fables, fairy tales. But you be watchful in all things, endure afflictions, do the work of an evangelist, fulfill your ministry. And the idea is that no matter what people want to hear, you give them what they need. And that's the Word of God. And we see this over and over in the ministry of Jesus, where he's feeding them. He's not entertaining them. And think about, you know, a small child does not dictate what kind of food he wants. Well, maybe in the 21st century he does. But when I was growing up, we did not dictate what kind of foods we were going to eat. We either ate what was in front of us or that was it. And it was a healthy diet. We give to our children those things that are going to help them to grow, to be well-nourished, instead of what they want. And as a pastor, that's what I do. That's what pastors should do. I don't let people dictate what I do. I teach the Word of God. And you know, you hear things from pastors. Oh, you know, people don't want to hear the Word of God anymore. Well, you just want to smack those guys? I don't care what they want to hear. You give them what they need. You're not going to go before God and explain to them, well, God, they didn't, you know, really want to hear your word, so I gave them something else. Really? That's your explanation? That's horrible. You give them the Word of God. That's what they need. And here for Jesus, man, not a great way to start your ministry here. You hit them where it hurts, their pride. You see, the Jews were very proud to be the children of God. And yet with these two examples, Jesus is showing them the grace and mercy of God towards who? Gentiles. Wow. And that was hard for them to swallow. But it was in the Word of God. In the Jewish minds, the Gentiles were created to fuel the fires of hell. And what Jesus is saying here to these people who felt Gentiles were undeserving of God's favor, and now they're recipients of it. And these two Gentile examples of God's grace and mercy be extended. One was during the time of Elijah, and how there was a famine. It was very severe. It affected all. And God sent Elijah not to the house of Israel, not to his people, but to a widow, a Gentile. And not just a Gentile, but a woman, which was even worse. And this woman who lived in Sidon was provided with food for her and her son. And when her son died, Elijah stepped in, prayed, and God raised him from the dead. All the widows in Israel didn't receive this, but this Gentile widow did. It comes from 1 Kings 17. The second example that Jesus uses is during the time of Elisha, the prophet. And he heals a Syrian commander, a Gentile who had leprosy. The Syrians, evil people, they were attacking the children of Israel. God heals the Syrian commander. He didn't go to the lepers in Israel. There were many of them there. But to Gentile, again, this is from 2 Kings 5. What we see is the sovereignty of God. And both Jews and Gentiles need to be saved by the grace of God. There's no special dispensation for the Jews, even though they thought that, you know, Father Abraham stood at the gates of hell to pull out any Jew, even an unbelieving Jew. Jesus is saying, no. Being a Jew doesn't get you into heaven, nor does being a Catholic, a Lutheran, a Baptist, a Calvary Chapelite. You need to receive the grace of God through Jesus Christ. And that makes people angry when they hear that. What do you mean, being a Lutheran, I'm not going to get into heaven? Well, that doesn't get you into heaven. Jesus does. Do you really think that you're going to pull out your card? I am a card-carrying member of the Lutheran Church, and that should get me in, right? No, it's not. Only Jesus does. So Jesus gives these words. And remember the people. They, you know, bore witness in verse 22 and marveled at the gracious words that proceeded out of his mouth. They said, is this not Joseph's son? We can't believe the words he's saying. We knew him when he was a little kid. Now look at him. How are they going to respond to this? With those same gracious words? Not exactly. Look at verse 28. Then All those in the synagogue, when they heard these things, were filled with wrath, with rage, and rose up and thrust him out of the city, and they led him to the brow of the hill on which their city was built, that they might throw him down over the cliff. Then, passing through the midst of them, he went his way. Now, I have to admit, I've never had a response like this from a sermon I gave, where everyone was mad at me. I know some people were, and I've seen them get up and leave. But this time, wow, everyone is mad at Jesus, and they want to put him to death. Why? Because people love when they hear things that make them feel good. But when the truth accuses them, they hate it. When they get that conviction, they're just like, you know? But here's the thing. Does God convict us to make us angry and mad? No, he convicts us to make us more like him, to show us the sin in our life, the error in our life, so we can repent and grow in him. He's not doing it to be mean. You know, these people were very happy with Jesus. Oh, good job, Jesus. Those were beautiful words. And then when he said those other words, kill him. Wow, that's an interesting response. R. Kent Hughes kind of summed it up like this. He said, the fine citizens of Nazareth had heard enough. It was bad enough to be told that they were poor and blind and captive and oppressed, but now to be told they were less spiritual and less wise than the Gentiles, both Naaman and the widow, was just too much. In fact, they did not even sit through the rest of the synagogue service, the Aaronic benediction and the amens. Rather, all the people in the synagogue were furious when they heard this. They got up, drove him out of town, and took him to the brow of the hill on which the town was built in order to throw him down the cliff. Think of it. They had seen Jesus grow up from his infancy to manhood. Even though they had never dreamed he was God, they certainly knew his character firsthand. They had never seen him do anything wrong. He never lied, never disobeyed, never been unkind. In fact, he was the most loving, thoughtful, winsome person they had ever known. He was undoubtedly locally famous for his acts of mercy. He was the most lovely being they had ever encountered. But when Jesus cut through their comfortable religious facade, they tried to lynch him. And on the Sabbath, too. He would have been tossed off the cliff and then stoned had he not walked right through the crowd and went on his way. This was divine protection. If there ever was proof of Paul's later dictum, the sinful mind is hostile to God, this was it. Absolutely. People are no different. They want to hear the gracious words of Jesus, but they don't want to hear of judgment and sin. Not at all. Anything that exposes sin in their heart, accountability to God, they're angry. They walk out. They edit the Word of God to fit their lifestyle. And we see that today. You know, we see in seeker-friendly churches and so on, in emerging church, get rid of the word sin because it's offensive to people and you don't want to hurt people. How tragic. What did Jesus die for? We can't tell you. What do you mean? That's the most ridiculous thing. He died because we're sinners, and our sin has separated us from God. Come on, let's get real about this. And look at the prophets. Did they hold back, or did they speak forth the words of God fully, completely, telling it like it is? They just told it like it was. Imagine Jesus today. He'd be kicked out of the seeker-friendly or the emerging churches. He's too negative. How sad. It's amazing that all the people were angry. They lead him to this cliff to throw him down on the Sabbath day, which is always interesting to me. They have no problem throwing stones on the Sabbath day. You know, I guess they figured that was right. And the idea is you push someone off a small cliff. That was the first process in the stoning. And once the victim fell down, then they were pelted with rocks until they were dead. But Jesus passes right through them. They wanted a miracle. Here's a miracle, right? How did he get through us? Where'd he go? Isn't that interesting? It didn't affect them because their hearts were so hard. And he never returned to Nazareth because of the rejection of him. His home's going to be Capernaum, and we'll see that. That's going to be his base camp. Look at verse 31. Then he went down to Capernaum, a city of Galilee, and was teaching them on the Sabbath. And they were astonished at his teaching, for his word was with authority. Now, it says he went down to Capernaum. And that's kind of weird because Capernaum is northwest in the northwest area of the Sea of Galilee. So how did Jesus go down? He had to go up, right? Well, Luke, again, is very detailed in his writings. And that's what we see here. Nazareth was some 1,200 feet above sea level. Capernaum was 686 feet below sea level, so he did go down to Capernaum, just like Luke said. No mistake, just accurate. This is his base camp, the home of Peter, Andrew, James, and John. I think he stayed at Peter's house. And as Jesus is teaching, how many times have we heard that in this section? Over and over again. He's using the Word of God to defeat the attacks of Satan. He's teaching in the synagogues over and over again. Do you think this is important? Absolutely. And it says he spoke with authority. The religious leaders, the Jewish religious leaders, spoke by quoting other rabbis, teachers of the law, the experts. And they loved their quotation marks. I'll give you an example. Our Elizur affirmed in the Talmud, "Nor have I ever in my life said a thing which I did not hear from my teachers." Wow. Never said anything. I've just quoted what others have said. You might say from authorities, but not with authority. Jesus taught with authority, and that's how we should teach the Scriptures. The Word of God is living. It's powerful. Paul said in Hebrews, it's sharper than any two-edged sword, piercing even to the division of soul and spirit and of joints and marrow, and is the discerner of the thoughts and the intents of the heart. How do you keep people from growing in the Lord, maturing in the Lord? Keep them away from the Word of God. Give them a diet that's unhealthy for them. And we see this happening today at alarming rates. But, you know, Paul said all Scripture is given by inspiration of God. And it is profitable for doctrine, for reproof, for correction, for instruction in righteousness, that the man of God may be complete, thoroughly equipped for every good work. See, the Word of God has come from God Himself. Yes, it was written through man, but these are the words of God. And they help us to grow. The Word of God opened up by the Spirit of God that transforms our lives. And when I hear people say, oh, there's just too much Bible. Well, that's the most ridiculous thing I've heard. Again, how many times has Jesus been teaching? Do you think we need to hear the Word of God? Absolutely. I mean, how many times have you been reading through the Scriptures and passages you may have read, you know, 10, 20, 30, 40 times. And all of a sudden you're like, wow, I never saw that before. That is just amazing to me. The Holy Spirit's showing you things. God's Word is living. It is powerful. We need to preach the Word, as Paul told Timothy, in season and out of season. It doesn't matter if people want to hear it or they don't. And I realize many don't like to hear it today. They want to have their ears tickled. That's not going to help them. Not at all. We need to teach with authority, the authority of God's Word, not from authorities, but with authority, what God has said. And if the church is to have any authority today, it's got to teach on the authority of God's Word. That's the bottom line. You know, I don't have to take a sabbatical, take 3 months off to plan what I'm going to be teaching for the next, you know, 9 months then. Why? Because I know where I'm at. I go on verse by verse through the Bible. I don't need a sabbatical to figure out what I'm going to teach. God's given me the outline. It's called Genesis through Revelation. Pretty simple. See, I'm not really a brain surgeon. I'm not a theologian. I just know what God's Word has to say, and I'm going to share it. It's simple. And I couldn't take a sabbatical for 3 months. That would drive me crazy. Probably drive my wife crazy, too. But it would drive me crazy because, you know, by the time my vacation's almost over, I'm already thinking, all right, this is where we're at it when we get back. This is what we need to do. I'm excited to be able to teach God's Word. And I'll tell you, if there's a pastor that's not excited about teaching the Word of God, then get out of the pulpit, man. Don't do it. You're not helping anyone. If you're not excited what God is showing you, then why is anyone else going to care? They're not. And that's why you have to have all these stories and you have to have all this other stuff bringing it in, because you got to entertain people. Because for the pastor, it's not that great for him. And again, it's not going to be great for you then. But hopefully, you see, I'm a little excited about God's Word. I think you get that. I don't know, maybe. I can't help it. I love God's Word. I love what He's showing us. You stand upon the Word of God, because that's where our authority comes from. Now, let's see what happens when Jesus is teaching the truths of God from the Word of God. Look at verse 33. Now in the synagogue there was a man who had a spirit of an unclean demon. And he cried out with a loud voice, saying, "Let us alone. What have we to do with you, Jesus of Nazareth? Do you come to destroy us? I know you, who you are, the Holy One of God." But Jesus rebuked him, saying, "Be quiet and come out of him." And when the demon had thrown him in their midst, it came out of him and did not hurt him. So they were all amazed and spoke among themselves, saying, "What a word this is! For with authority and power he commands the unclean spirits, and they come out." And the report about him went out into every place in the surrounding region. Now, how could a man who has an unclean spirit be allowed in a synagogue? Isn't that kosher? And don't you think this unclean spirit would feel uncomfortable hearing the word of God being taught? Oh, well, maybe it wasn't taught with authority. Maybe that's why he was comfortable being there. There was no light, no exposure to the word of God. And now Jesus comes in, and what happens? This demon is not happy, right? What do we have to do with you, right? Leave us alone. We were fine here before. Now you come here, teaching the authority of God's word. And this demon recognizes that Jesus is God. The people rejected it, but the demon knew. And how many people today are comfortable in churches because there's no light? They can go, they can live in sin, no conviction, because the word of God's not being taught. And I know this from personal experience. When I was a young Christian, I went to Willow Creek for almost a year. And this was, oh my gosh, maybe 30 years ago, 32 years ago I went there. And they were very good, very entertaining. Their skits were better than Hollywood. That's how good they were. Amazing. But I was spiritually starving to death. And I was working, and my wife called and said, "Hey, you know, do you have any small groups or anything that my husband can go to? He wants to learn more from the scriptures." And being a young Christian, I was just hungry. And they said, "Well, not until he comes to the church for a year can he be involved in a small group." And that was it. That was the thing that, all right, we need to go to Calvary. We need to go to Calvary Chapel and get fed. And that's exactly what happened. How sad. No conviction of sin. One of the leaders in the church. And as a young Christian, I'm trying to figure all this stuff out. I'm still learning. I'm young in the Lord. One of the leaders was pro-abortion. I didn't get it. Here's a leader in the church. He's up almost every week speaking, sharing something, and he's for murdering babies in the womb? I didn't get that. I struggled with it. But yeah, just believe what you want. Doesn't matter, because scriptures aren't that important. How we feel is important. And yet David said in Psalm 119, "How can a young man cleanse his way?" How do we walk the way God wants us to walk? He says, "By taking heed according to your word, with my whole heart I have sought you. Oh, let me not wander from your commandments. Your word I have hidden in my heart that I might not sin against you." There it is. Maybe you don't need that scripture today. Maybe you'll need it tomorrow or the next day or a week down the road. But you will need it. What an important lesson. And I love what Jesus says to this demon. He says to him, "Be quiet and come out of him." Or as Steve would say, "That is it." I'm probably pretty close to the translation. He has authority over this demon, Jesus does. No elaborate rituals. There's no holy water being thrown. The demon's head's not, this head's not spinning around spewing green oatmeal all over the place. And the people are like, "Wow, we've never seen anything like this before." He's teaching with authority. He had authority over the spirit world. And word spread very quickly. Look at verse 38. "Now he arose from the synagogue and entered Simon's house. But Simon's wife's mother was sick with a high fever, and they made request of him concerning her. So he stood over her and rebuked the fever, and it left her, and immediately she arose and served them." First of all, Peter had heard of Jesus before this, and he probably was in the synagogue with Jesus when he healed this man of demon possession. And Peter, again, just invites him to his home. This is where I believe Jesus was staying while he was in the area of Galilee. And when he gets there, Peter's mother-in-law is sick, very sick. Luke tells us with a great fever, she was on fire, she was burning up, and Jesus heals her. What's interesting to me, we kind of look at the healing part, but I tend to focus not on the healing part, but what this woman does. She didn't sleep it off until she got her strength back. She immediately got up and served. What a great example. You know, Jesus has touched our disease-filled lives, our sin-filled lives, healed us, and we should serve him doing the Lord's work. Another interesting point is, the first pope was married. How did that happen? Peter wasn't the first pope. But you see, there's the problem, man's tradition. An early Christian writer, Clement of Alexandria, said that Peter's wife helped him in ministry by meeting the needs of other women. So she didn't die before Peter was a disciple of Jesus. But according to the Roman Catholic Church and according to their standards, Peter couldn't be a priest. He couldn't be the first pope if he was married. And there's the problem. We look at traditions of men and they negate the word of God, and we need to be careful. Some may say, well, why don't we read anything more of Peter's wife? Why don't we read anything about her, his mother-in-law or anyone else like that? Because she was a humble servant. Think about the millions upon millions of millions of servants of God that we know nothing about, that are just serving the Lord faithfully. They're behind the scenes. They don't get all the, you know, fanfare. And yet they are working in the body of Christ. They are serving the Lord faithfully. Don't ever think your work's not important, because that's why it's called the body of Christ. We're all part of the body of Christ. And we have different functions within that body. And that's the amazing thing. Everything gets done. Everything's taken care of because the body is functioning properly. And God is just looking for faithfulness on our part. Can we be faithful in what he's called us to do? Well, verse 40 says, now when the sun was setting, all those who had anyone sick with various diseases brought them to him. And he laid his hands on every one of them and healed them. And demons also came out of many, crying out and saying, you are the Christ, the Son of God. And he, rebuking them, did not allow them to speak, for they knew that he was the Christ. So it's Sabbath's over, sun setting. People brought their sick family members and friends to Jesus to be healed. And he does that. Now, why didn't Jesus allow the demons to confess who he is? Because he doesn't need Satan and Satan's workers to do his advertising. Who does God's advertising for him? We do. We're his representatives. We're his ambassadors. We're living epistles that people can read and learn about God as they look at our lives, what we say, the things we do. It's kind of like our lives are a movie screen for people to watch. And I guess the question is, as they look at your life, what are they seeing? As they see you, you live out your faith. It's important that, you know, we represent God accordingly. Are they being drawn to God, or are they being pushed away by the way we live? Not that we're perfect, but when we make mistakes, do we acknowledge them? Do we say, hey, you know, I was wrong. I should have never said that. I should have never done that. Well, verse 42 says, now when it was day, he departed and went into a deserted place. And the crowd sought him and came to him and tried to keep him from leaving them. But he said to them, I must preach the kingdom of God to the other cities also, because for this purpose I have been sent. And he was preaching in the synagogues of Galilee. I find it interesting, some of the things that people place high on their priority list of the things that Christians must do. Is it the miracles that were so important? No. What was the reason Jesus came? To bring the good news to people lost in their sins, to preach and teach the people the things of God. For this purpose I have been sent, he said, to teach you the things of God. And every pastor should have that as the focus of their ministry. For this purpose I have been sent, to teach you the things of God, that you may grow and mature in the faith. Preach the word. My prayer as you leave here this evening is that you have a desire to know Jesus more deeply, more intimately. And to do that, you read God's word, you dig into God's word, you allow the Spirit of God to open it up to your lives, and then you walk accordingly as you draw closer to him. That's God's desire for us, to draw close to him. You know, more of him, less of me in my life. That's what I need. He cuts away that hardness, that ugliness in our lives, that sin. He exposes us, and sometimes it does hurt. And those temptations we face, sometimes they're pretty difficult. Use the Word of God to defeat the onslaught of the enemy. The enemy will try and discourage you. Use the Word of God. If God is for me, who could be against me? No one. God's for me. He's on my side. That means no one's going to be against me and succeed. God will allow things to happen in my life that may be very difficult. But man, aren't we more than conquerors in Christ Jesus? Absolutely. Put on the whole armor of God. Stand against the wiles, the schemings of the devil. Let's pray. Lord, so many lessons here this evening. And I think, Lord, the focus of all that is in this chapter is the Word of God empowering us by the Spirit of God to live as men and women of God. What a wonderful, wonderful lesson that is. We can do all things through Christ Jesus who strengthens us. And we thank you for that, Lord. Help us to live that victorious Christian life. And we realize the battles get intense sometimes, but you are always there. And Lord, with those temptations that Satan brings against us, the tests you allow in our lives, there's always a way of escape, and that escape is through you. Be strengthened by you to follow you through these times, because you will see us through. Thank you, Lord, for being our God. And Lord, just help us to walk worthy of that high calling by which we've been called. We ask this in Jesus' name. Amen.

0: 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If you would like a personal copy of this message, mention today's date when you contact us. 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It is the hope of Pastor Joe and the congregation of Calvary Chapel, Manitowoc, that you would grow in the grace and knowledge of our Lord and Savior, Jesus Christ. Until next time, may the Lord nourish you with His sustaining word.
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2: Welcome to Creation, Evolution, and Science Ministries with your host, Russ Miller. And now, here's Russ.
3: Paul tells us in Romans 1 that we'll have lots of evidence of creation, and the human eye is a great example. Our eye has about 1.2 million nerve connections and is able to perform more than 100,000 functions. Darwinists claim that this highly complex organ came about by accident over long ages of time, which is the magic ingredient for Darwinism. But mathematically speaking, it's completely impossible that an eye came about by blind chance. And there are at least five different kinds of eyes known to have existed: human, trilobite, arthropod, squid, and vertebrate. Even Darwin admitted that an eye evolving by blind chance seemed inconceivable without an intelligent force guiding it. And in his day, science knew very little about the complexity of the eye, which we recognize today. 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
5: It's 50 degrees.

0: 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How will they ever know?
1: How will it ever if we don't go? Hey, this is Dave with Agents for Christ. Welcome to another Evangelism Minute. A great way to share Jesus this Christmas is to tell the story of the candy cane. The white color represents the sinless life Jesus lived here on earth. The Bible tells us in Hebrews 4:15, he was tempted yet never sinned. The red stripes remind us of the pain he endured for us and the blood he shed for our redemption, the ultimate sacrifice for all mankind. The shape reminds us of the shepherd's staff and how Jesus told us he was the good shepherd and how he can lead us to peace. If we turn it upside down, we have the letter J, which stands for the name above every name, Jesus, the Son of the living God. You could go door to door in your neighborhood and hand candy canes out with this story attached to it. What better way to share the reason for the season? For more information, go to gottracks.com. And remember, be bold, share your faith. We don't go.
2: How can I know God? How can anyone know God? Is there really such a thing as life after death? And how can I know what will happen to me after I die? The answers to these questions and all the questions in your heart can be answered by studying the Bible, God's holy word. Come join us at Calvary Chapel of Manitowoc as we study God's word verse by verse to find hope and truth for our lives today.

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1: This is Chapter by Chapter with Sandy Adams of Calvary Chapel, Stone Mountain. We're encouraging people to read a chapter of their Bible every day. Here's a short summary we hope whets your appetite and causes you to read the whole chapter.
2: Seldom is a work of God not followed by controversy. In Acts chapter 11, news from Caesarea upsets the apple cart. According to the Jews in Jerusalem, children of God were supposed to be circumcised. What's Peter doing sanctioning a new approach? Peter tells them exactly how it happened. God didn't wait until the Gentiles were circumcised to save them or fill them with the Spirit. He accepted them the moment they believed. How could Peter deny Cornelius' clan a believer's baptism? Who is he to fight with God? And who are we to slight those that God has saved just because they don't wear the same badge of designation we display on our chest? Churches were popping up everywhere. Barnabas was chosen to journey from Jerusalem to encourage the church at Antioch. When he arrived, he saw they needed help. Barnabas recruited the tiger from Tarsus, a tenacious evangelist named Paul. Paul was from a Greek culture and had a background in Hebrew. He would make the perfect preacher. Paul is about to take center stage in God's efforts to reach the world. Christian means little Christ. The Romans meant it as a derogatory term, but the believers in Antioch accepted it as an honor. Is your life a miniature model of what others can see in the Savior? Are you Christian in the truest sense of the word?
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3: It's 319.
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2: Do you know that the first commandment demands that we love God with all our heart, mind, soul, and strength? When we tell the world what that commandment requires, it shows them that they have fallen short of God's standard. The moral law reveals that they don't love God even though He gave them life. The Bible says that there is none that seeks after God, that they're unthankful, unholy, and are children of disobedience.
3: The law of God brings the knowledge of sin. 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When a sinful world understands that, then they're ready for the good news that Christ redeemed us from the curse of the law, being made a curse for us. The law makes the cross make sense. That's why Jesus used it. That's why Paul used it. Do the same.
2: There goes another minute. Gone forever. 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

0: The 10th commandment, you shall not covet, can simply be stated as discontent at our own lot and envy at our neighbors. And coming up, Pastor Xavier Reese of Calvary Chapel Pasadena explains, when we disobey this commandment, we're at risk of violating so many more.
1: The 10th commandment prohibition is given in the particular sense also, notice. You shall not covet your neighbor's wife, nor your male servant, nor female servant, nor your ox, nor donkey, nor anything that is your neighbor. The list is a sample list, not exhaustive, as we've pointed out. Remember, the commandment involves the thoughts. The warning is God is conscious of all that goes on in the heart, in the mind of all men, Christian and non-Christian. It's wrong. Coveting anything that is your neighbor's is a prohibition of the commandment. Any object, a possession belonging to your neighbor, whatever it may be, it's wrong. The person fully knowing their desires and their thoughts, they are sinning first against God, then against the individual. In the context here, against one of the community of the covenant, an Israeli. The God we serve and worship is all-knowing. That's why we live the way we do. That's why we keep our accounts short. That's why we continue to study the Word. That's why we take every opportunity to preach the gospel that men and women have hope in Christ Jesus. The 10th commandment, coveting one's neighbor's house in the particular items, is a violation of several commandments, as you can imagine. The 10th commandment, coveting, violates the first and the third, saying one does not care what God knows and vainly dishonors God's name. The 10th commandment, coveting, violates the second, being an idol, what you're pursuing. The 10th commandment, coveting, violates the fourth, not considering the Sabbath day holy. So you'll plot and work on the Sabbath. You could care less. You work 7 days a week. The 10th commandment, coveting, violates the fifth, dishonoring parents by their evil lifestyle, dishonoring what they've been taught. The 10th commandment, coveting, violates the sixth, the desire to act out could lead to murder, and often does, and we've seen many cases like that. It starts with one thing and it leads to another. It escalates. The 10th commandment, coveting, violates the seventh commandment by having the heart of an adulterer. The 10th commandment, coveting, violates the eighth, desiring to steal another man's possessions, having no right at all. The 10th commandment, coveting, violates the ninth, bearing false witness by presenting oneself in a good light while being really treacherous in heart, an enemy of the one that I'm deceiving.
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Ephesians chapter 1, verses 13 and 14. In him you also trusted after you heard the word of truth, the gospel of your salvation, in whom also, having believed, you were sealed with the Holy Spirit of promise, who is the guarantee of our inheritance until the redemption of the purchased possession to the praise of his glory. This has been your sustaining word of the day, brought to you by Calvary Chapel of Manitowoc.

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1: This evening, if you would please turn in your Bibles to Genesis chapter 20 as we continue our study through the Word of God. And as we have seen, when sin entered this world through Adam, sin separated man from God. And the only solution was for God to step into humanity and pay the debt for our sins. And that was going to be done through the seed of the woman, according to Genesis 3:15. Ever since that was established, we see Satan trying to destroy the seed of the woman, prevent the Savior from coming. Right now, the focus of our study is on Abraham and his descendants, because it is through this line that the Messiah would come. And yeah, we're talking about many, many years down the road, but this is the preparatory work for the coming Messiah, his ultimate birth from the seed of the woman, from Mary. So we saw how God called this man Abraham from Ur of the Chaldeans. He was a pagan, obviously, prior to God calling him. Now he's following the Lord, I guess as best as he could. And what we see with Abraham, we struggle with. Always being faithful, trusting the Lord in everything, walking by faith. These are lessons God was showing Abraham, and the Holy Spirit, I believe, is showing us. Warren Wiersbe kind of gives us a little insight of what this chapter is about. He wrote this. He said, "We make our friends and our enemies," wrote G.K. Chesterton, "but God appoints our next door neighbor." Someone has defined a neighbor as a person who can get into your house in a minute, but it takes 2 hours to get him out. Neighbors can be a great source of blessing and even grow closer to us than some of our relatives. "Better is a neighbor that is near than a brother far off," counseled Solomon in Proverbs 27:10. However, neighbors can be a problem at times, whether believers or unbelievers. In fact, we can be a problem to our neighbors. We usually think of Abraham as a man who is always performing great exploits of faith, and we forget that his daily life was somewhat routine. He had to take care of a pregnant wife and a young son, and he needed to manage great flocks and herds and handle the business affairs of the camp. Abraham and his chief steward were responsible for settling the daily disputes and making important decisions. In addition, there were neighbors to deal with, like Abimelech, the king of Gerar. And Abraham's dealings with his neighbors, the patriarch, is seen first as a troublemaker and then as a peacemaker. As we study these two experiences, we can learn how to relate positively to those who are outside the faith and be a better witness to them. You know, I think we can relate a lot with Abraham. You know, he had some really high times of great faith, and he had some really low times where he lacked faith, where he didn't trust the Lord. You know, let's face it, our lives, there's a lot of routine. I mean, you know, Steve always makes fun of me. He goes, "If there was ever a hit on you, Joe, they know exactly where to find you at certain parts of the day. You go to the post office, you go to the bank, you go to the church. We know where you're going and when you're going." Yeah, those are the routines. But how are we dealing with our daily lives, with the encounters that we face? Because this is where we grow in the grace and knowledge of Jesus Christ. Peter reminds us in 2 Peter 3, verses 17 and 18, when he said, "You therefore, beloved, since you know this beforehand, beware lest you also fall from your own steadfastness, being led away with the error of the wicked, but grow in the grace and knowledge of our Lord and Savior Jesus Christ. To him be the glory both now and forever. Amen." Some of the problems with routines is they become so routine that we leave out the Lord. We aren't really looking for him to help us in the situations we face or decisions that we need to make. In our last study, we saw Sodom and Gomorrah destroyed, the judgment of God coming upon them for their wickedness, and how God spared Lot and his two daughters, because as we saw, God doesn't judge the righteous with the wicked. Well, tonight we're going to pick up once again with Abraham and Sarah. God's going to again test their faith. He knows obviously what's in their heart. And so this isn't a test for God. This is a test for Abraham and Sarah to learn from so they can grow. So let's pick up Genesis chapter 20, starting in verse 1, and let's see what the Lord has for us this evening as we study his word. We're told, "And Abraham journeyed from there to the south and dwelt between Kadesh and Shur and sojourned to Gerar. Now Abraham said of Sarah, his wife, 'She is my sister.' and Abimelech, king of Gerar, sent and took Sarah. The city of Gerar is about 12 miles southeast of Gaza, which is near the coast of the Mediterranean Sea. And according to Genesis 21:34, this was the land of the Philistines. What's interesting is that many want to make this king, Abimelech, an Egyptian. But I don't think that's where this Abimelech is living. This is Philistine territory, and granted, the Philistines hadn't gained a lot of prominence in the land at this point, but they were there. They settled in on the coast, and around 1200 BC, there was a large influx of Philistines that came into the land of Canaan. We're right now about 2166 BC to 1991 BC. This story should sound really familiar because back in Genesis 12, we saw Abraham lie to Pharaoh, king of Egypt. What did he do? He told this king that Sarah was his sister because he was afraid that the king might take her because she was so beautiful and kill him if he found out that they were married. He's doing the same thing with Abimelech. This was a half-truth. She was his half-sister, but it was still a lie. You know, if you're telling a half-truth, what also are you doing? You're telling half a lie. And if it's a lie, it's a lie. I mean, would you drink a cup of water if it was only half-filled with poison? We laugh at that. That would be ridiculous. But a lie is a lie. The thing here is if we don't learn the lesson the first time we go through them, we're bound to go through them again, repeat them. And that's what's happening with Abraham. He didn't learn that first time, and we're seeing it here. God wants us to learn these lessons of faith, and he'll allow us to go through them until we learn them. And he's patient. What's sad is he says that, yes, this is my half-sister, and then he allows the king to take her. Hey, that's your wife, Abraham. What's wrong with you? Would you just give your wife away? But that was the fear that he had. He had the fear of man instead of the fear of God. If he truly trusted in the Lord, he would have never allowed that. So this king takes Sarah, places her in his harem with the other woman. How old is Sarah? She's 90 years old. What is he doing putting her in the harem? Some say, well, you know, we don't know how old Abimelech was. He could have been an old timer too. I don't think so. And really, think about it. He's a king, right? He's the leader. I don't care if he's 90 years old or 110 years old. He's not going to have old women in his harem. He's going to have young women, right? It just makes sense. But there was something different about Sarah. It wasn't just her outward beauty. It was her inward beauty that drew Abimelech to her. There was something different about this woman named Sarah. Look at verse 3. But God came to Abimelech in a dream by night, and he said to him, "Indeed, you are a dead man because of the woman whom you have taken, for she is a man's wife." But Abimelech had not come near her, and he said, "Lord, will you slay a righteous nation also? Did he not say to me, 'She is my sister'? And she, even she herself, said, 'He is my brother.' In the integrity of my heart and innocence of my hands, I have done this." And God said to him in a dream, "Yes, I know that you did this in the integrity of your heart, for I also withheld you from sinning against me. Therefore, I did not let you touch her. Now, therefore, restore the man's wife, for he is a prophet, and he will pray for you, and you shall live. But if you do not restore her, know that you shall surely die, you and all who are yours." I don't know about you, but imagine hearing from God, "You're a dead man." I don't know, man. I would be terrified too. Abimelech was. What God is doing is what Abraham should have been doing, protecting his wife Sarah. But God says, "No, I withheld you from her so you didn't sin. I'm protecting this line." But like any father, God said, "If you touch her, you're dead, man." I like what Barnhouse said about this. He says, "Suppose Abimelech had taken Sarah and God had not intervened. Two seeds would have been at the door of Sarah's womb. And to this day, an element of doubt would cling to the ancestry of our Lord." In other words, Sarah was pregnant by Abraham. But if this king had sexual relations with her, there would be that doubt. Was it Abimelech's son or was it Abraham's son? See how important this was? And Abimelech, hey, I understand, man. He tried to defend himself. Hey, I didn't touch her. I didn't know her. And I said, yeah, I understand that. And you need to return Sarah to her husband or else. Now, he tells Abimelech that Abraham is his prophet. That's not real good advertising, is it? Abraham just gave his wife away to this king. And now God's saying to this king, hey, you know, he's a prophet of mine. You know, you wonder what Abraham's thinking about Abraham. Abimelech is thinking about Abraham. You know, do believers blow it? Oh, yeah, we do. And God doesn't hold back, does he? I mean, he just tells it like it is. If this was a book written by man, all the bad stuff probably would be edited out, right? Because we'd make these guys superheroes. They would never do anything wrong. But God just tells it like it is. And you know what? I have to be honest with you. I'm thankful that he tells it like it is, that men of God like Abraham or David can blow it big time, but they can repent and God is with them. There's restoration waiting. That's very comforting to me. Well, look at verse 8 here in Genesis 20. So Abimelech rose early in the morning, called all his servants and told all these things in their hearing. And the men were very afraid. And Abimelech called Abraham and said to him, what have you done to us? How have I offended you that you have brought on me and on my kingdom a great sin? You have done deeds to me that ought not to be done. Then Abimelech said to Abraham, what did you have in view that you have done this thing? You know, it's never a good thing when a child of God gets rebuked by an unbeliever. But that's what we see here. And I guess, you know, Abimelech is basically telling Abraham, what in the world are you thinking, man? Have you lost your mind? What did you do? And for us and for Abraham, the way you can not get rebuked by unbelievers is to do what's right. And that's not always good. But maybe you've been in situations, you know. You're at work, you tell a joke, and it's not the best joke. And someone says, hey, I thought you were a Christian. Why would you tell a joke like that? And there it is. You see how easy? And God's not being mean. He wants us to be aware of what we're doing. So he will allow those unbelievers to even rebuke us, not just believers. You know, David, when he sinned with Bathsheba, and then murdered her husband Uriah, or had him murdered, he was one of David's mighty men. And Nathan the prophet reminded David, he said, however, because by this deed you have given great occasion to the enemies of the Lord to blasphemy. We've all seen it with the televangelists when they get exposed for their evil, whatever that they were doing wrong, and it's broadcast on national television. The unsaved are rebuking the saved, right? And they're giving the enemies of God a chance to blaspheme God. Oh, look, he says he loves God. Look at the way, look at what he did. Caught in an adulterous affair, stole money, did this, did that. We got to be careful because our sin dishonors God. And those who don't believe in God get this great opportunity to mock God. We have to be careful and we have to be wise. Look at verse 11 here in Genesis 20. And Abraham said, because I thought surely the fear of God is not in this place, and they will kill me on account of my wife. But indeed she is truly my sister. She is the daughter of my father, but not the daughter of my mother. And she became my wife. And it came to pass when God caused me to wander from my father's house that I said to her, this is your kindness that you should do for me. In every place, wherever we go, say of me, he is my brother. Now, there's a few issues here. First of all, Abraham thought about the situation he was facing, but he didn't pray about it. He just thought about it. That's a dangerous thing to do. Bring it before God. Remember when Joshua, they were coming into the land of Canaan, they were destroying the enemies, and I believe it was the Gibeonites. They put on old clothes, and they had old shoes, and they had, you know, mold on their bread, and everything looked real, like they traveled a long distance. And people who were living far away from the land of Canaan were to be spared. They weren't to be put to death. The ones in Canaan were to die. So this was a trick the Gibeonites were perpetrating upon the children of Israel. And Joshua and the elders all said, hey, yeah, you know, we won't hurt you. We'll be with you. We'll support you. No problem. And then it says, the Lord showed him, because you did not come to me, you were deceived. We got to bring it before God. You know, sometimes the most obvious things, right, that seems so, this is what we need to do, and we don't ask God because it's so obvious that we end up being wrong. We have to be careful. And then he made excuses why he did this. Because I thought, surely the fear of God is not in this place, and they will kill me on account of my wife. What Abraham is saying is, I didn't trust God on this one. I thought, man, the fear of God's not in this place. These people don't even know about you or care about you. So no matter what I say, how am I going to survive? And God's like, I'm up here. Trust me. And he didn't. And then he said that Sarah was his sister, which half-sister, still a lie. And he's blaming God in the end. God, you did this to me. You brought me here. That's what it says. God caused me to wander from my father's house. I was living in a nice place. I had a nice home. Everything was great. And God caused me to wander. Really? He's blaming God for this situation. You see, once we start rolling down that path of making excuses, we start blaming anyone and everyone. And here it's God. And you know what? This is the father of faith for Israel, for the Jewish people, right? But God is patient. God is still working, just like he works in us. He didn't give up on Abraham. In fact, Barnhouse speaks about this word wander. He said the Hebrew word occurs exactly 50 times in Scripture and never in a good sense. It is used of animals going astray, of a drunken man reeling or staggering, of sinful seduction, of a prophet's lies causing the people to err, of the path of a lying heart. Six other words are translated wander, any one of which Abraham might have used, but he used the worst word available. Yeah, blaming God. God, you did this. You caused me to walk this way. No, God was leading you. You just ended up not trusting him. And he says the fear of God was not with these people, with Abimelech and the people that were with him. No, the fear of God wasn't in Abraham. That's the correct perspective. If he had the fear of God in him, he would have never done that. But he didn't, because he didn't trust God. Abraham should have allowed this sorrow to cause him to repent, but it didn't. You know, that Paul talked about that in 2 Corinthians 7, verses 9 through 10. He said, now I rejoice not that you were made sorry, but that your sorrow led to repentance. For you were made sorry in a godly manner, that you might suffer loss from us in nothing. For godly sorrow produces repentance, leading to salvation, not to be regretted, but the sorrow of the world produces death. You see the difference? Unconfessed sin only brings dryness to our spiritual lives. It saps our strength from our physical life. True repentance is making a change. You were doing something wrong because you were walking away from God. Now you're repenting or doing a 180-degree turn and you're following God again. But if you refuse to confess, it's going to take your strength away. Didn't we see that with David and his sin with Bathsheba? He tried to cover it. He had unconfessed sin for almost a year. And he talked about it in Psalm 32, verses 3 through 4. When I kept silent, my bones grew old through my groaning all day long. For day and night your hand was heavy upon me. My vitality was turned into the drought of summer. Yeah, until he confessed his sin, and that life was restored. And as soon as he confessed his sin, God was standing there with forgiveness. You know, the only good thing about failing in our walk with God is that it shows our weaknesses. And hopefully it gets us to realize we need to trust in him. Like Paul said, when I am weak, then I am strong. It's when we think that we can do it that we get ourselves into trouble. I got this one, Lord. It doesn't sound right, does it? It doesn't to me. Look at verse 14 here in Genesis 20. Then Abimelech took sheep, oxen, and male and female servants and gave them to Abraham. And he restored Sarah, his wife, to him. And Abimelech said, see, my land is before you. Dwell where it pleases you. Then to Sarah he said, behold, I have given your brother 1,000 pieces of silver. Indeed, this vindicates you before all who are with you and before all others. Thus she was reproved or justified. So Abraham prayed to God, and God healed Abimelech, his wife, and his maidservants, Then they bore children, for the Lord had closed up all the wombs of the house of Abimelech because of Sarah, Abraham's wife. Again, when in verse 16, where it says that Sarah was rebuked, that's some come to the conclusion she did something wrong. Yes, she went along with the plan of her husband, but that's not what it's saying here. The word rebuke in Hebrew is yakah, and it speaks of being justified, like I said. Abraham was responsible for his wife, watching her, caring for her. And yes, Sarah did say that Abraham was her brother, but again, it was in Abraham's lap. You know, men, as the spiritual leaders of families, we got to be careful that we don't drop the ball. You know, yeah, I'm not excusing what Sarah did, but Abraham gave his wife to Abimelech. Come on, what's wrong with you, right? And so Abimelech here we see gives Abraham gifts as a payment for the wrong that this king might have brought upon Sarah. And when he says this vindicates you, can literally be translated, it is a covering of the eyes or a gift given for the purpose of appeasing. And that's what he's doing here. And once Abraham prayed to the Lord, we see that Abimelech's wife and female servants, they were barren before, now they could get pregnant. Their wombs were opened. Why did he have to pray for this healing? Well, Abimelech wasn't saved, and God hears the prayers of his children. Does that mean God doesn't hear the prayers of the unsaved? I think God is pretty gracious and merciful. He hears prayers. The biggest prayer of the unsaved person is, Lord, forgive me. Come into my life. I'm a sinner. This prayer of salvation. That's the one God hears all the time. But the others, it's up to him on that. But for his children, he does hear our prayers. And I believe he answers every one of our prayers. Sometimes it's yes, sometimes it's no, and sometimes not quite yet. We just have to be patient there. And another thing that we saw with Sodom and Abraham interceding, we see here that he is interceding for Abimelech and his family and his household, lifting up the prayers of others. That's a great lesson for us. You know, do we pray for our president? Oh, how could you pray for that guy? Because he's the president of the United States. And, you know, when things are going well, it's helpful for us. We should be praying for him. We should pray that he comes to saving faith, that God heals his mind. We should pray for our leaders. Intercessory prayer is so important. So Abimelech gives him all these gifts. Abraham leaves with him. Was it just to appease Abraham? Probably. But remember what Paul said in Romans 12:20? It's kind of interesting. He said, therefore, if your enemy is hungry, feed him. If he is thirsty, give him a drink. For in so doing, you will heap coals of fire on his head. In other words, overcome evil with good. Okay, Abraham did something wrong. And now Abimelech's going to bless him. Okay, Abraham, I know what you did was wrong, but here are all these gifts. Maybe you'll see the error of your way. And God was showing Abraham that. Chapter 21, verse 1. Of Genesis. And the Lord visited Sarah as he had said, and the Lord did for Sarah as he had spoken. For Sarah conceived and bore Abraham a son in his old age, at the set time of which God had spoken to him. So what God had promised Abraham and Sarah, he's bringing to pass. But we're 25 years down the road from when God promised this. Can you imagine 25 years? Sarah was now 89. Abraham was 99 when she became pregnant. They were 100 years old and 90 years old when Isaac was born. God fulfilled his promise at the appointed time. Now, you know God calling me up here. It was a 12-year wait from when God called me to Wisconsin until he brought me up here to Wisconsin. It was his appointed time. And man, you look at all the details that took place, you know, my wife going to a conference and hearing after the conference the prayer request that they need a pastor at Calvary Chapel, Manitowoc, Wisconsin. I knew where I was to be. That's the timing of God. We want things to happen quickly, and sometimes they do. But it's always God's timing, and if you wait, that's what's best. You know, I could have been a pastor at Calvary Chapel, Lake Villa in Illinois, very, very close to Wisconsin. but it wasn't Wisconsin. And I told him, I said, I'd love to do it, but God called me to Wisconsin. I don't know where in Wisconsin. I don't know when, but I know what he called, and I need to wait upon him. And I'm glad. His timing was perfect.

0: Manitowoc, Wisconsin, 54221-0224. Our telephone number is area code 920-682-6163. Or visit us on the web at www.thesustainingword.com, where you can listen to past studies and review the study notes. It is the hope of Pastor Joe and the congregation of Calvary Chapel, Manitowoc, that you would grow in the grace and knowledge of our Lord and Savior, Jesus Christ. Until next time, may the Lord nourish you with His sustaining word.
1: 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Calvary Chapel of Manitowoc would like to have you join us as we seek God's will as we journey through His Word.
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0: Welcome to Through the Bible. I'm so glad that you're here for another great adventure in God's Word. Now, in this study, Dr. J. Vernon McGee is going to tell us about how Abraham entertained angels without even knowing it. And we'll also see that the lush, well-watered plain where Lot lived was not all that he had hoped it would be. I'm Steve Schwetz, and I'll hold the doors of the Bible bus open while you climb aboard and find your seat. And while we get settled, let's listen to Dr. McGee share some insights about marriage.
1: I have a little bit of, I don't suppose you'd call it a poem, but someone has refined a statement that Matthew Henry made concerning the creation of Eve. And since we're talking now about Sarah, the wife of Abraham, why...

0: I think it's proper to read this at this particular time. Will you listen? Not from his head, that she might rule over him, not from his feet, that she might trample on him, but from his side, that she might be equal to him, from under his arm, that he might protect her, and from under his heart, that he might love her. And that, may I say, is the true marriage relationship, as given in the creation of Eve, and now we see it exemplified in the life of Sarah.
1: As Dr. McGee has said before, all great truths of the Bible are relevant in Genesis. And the more time that we spend in this book, the more that makes sense, doesn't it? Before we pray for our study, I want to note that the free notes and outlines that Dr. McGee will discuss in just a moment are available immediately in our app or over at ttb.org. Just look for our digital book, Briefing the Bible, or call 1-800-65-BIBLE if you'd rather have it sent by mail. Let's pray. Heavenly Father, thank you for the light of your word, and would you open the eyes of those who are in darkness so that they'll understand and respond in faith to your grace and mercy? Make each one of us strong in the power of your might and by your Holy Spirit. In Jesus' name we pray. Amen. We're off to Genesis 18 on Through the Bible with Dr. J. Vernon McGee.
0: Now, if you have the notes and outlines that we send out, follow along with us. We're in the 18th chapter of the book of Genesis. And as we said last time, as we entered this chapter, it seems that chapter 18 and 19 are rather detached from the story of Abraham. You wonder why it's put in here. But it actually is very important in many ways, which we'll have to reserve for a later date to talk about. But we find in chapter 18, we're with Abraham, and we see here a picture of what a blessed Christian life could be. And then in chapter 19, you can see actually when we go down to Sodom and join Lot down there, what a blasted Christian life is. And unfortunately, we have today both kinds among Christians. There are those today that have made really shipwreck of their lives. They have gotten entirely out of the will of God. And I wouldn't even suggest for a moment they've lost their salvation, but they sure lost everything else. And as Paul says, that they are saved so as by fire. Now, will you notice that we are with Abraham, and he's entertaining guests. We left off last time with Abraham having prepared a sumptuous bounty. He took a little calf, his servant killed it and prepared it, and the chef cooked it up, and they had veal steaks, or veal roast, I imagine, and all the trimmings that went with it. They had, we are told here, butter and milk. My, it was a real feast. And these three guests, Abraham entertains. And then we find that these guests are royal guests. Later on, we'll find out in the New Testament that it's suggested to us that some have entertained angels unawares. That was Abraham. He didn't know who he was really entertaining. Now, will you notice verse 9? And they said unto him, where is Sarah thy wife? And he said, behold, in the tent. It wasn't proper in that day, and as you know, even in the East today, for the wife to come out and be the one to entertain, especially when there were three male guests there. And now they ask about her. They make inquiry. And he said, I will certainly return unto thee according to the time of life, and lo, Sarah thy wife shall have a son. And Sarah heard it in the tent door which was behind him. Now, Sarah had her ear at the keyhole, I think, and she has been listening in, and they discover now, both Abraham and Sarah, that they are entertaining angels unaware. Now, Abraham and Sarah were old, verse 11, and stricken in age, and it ceased to be with Sarah after the manner of women. Therefore Sarah laughed within herself, saying, after I am waxed old, shall I have pleasure, my Lord being old also. That is it possible that I'll have a son? And she laughs. Now, what kind of laughter is this? Well, I think this is the laughter that's just too good to be true. That's all. And again, may I remind you that I'm sure most of us have had experiences like that also. God has been so good to us, and on a certain occasion we just laughed, as Abraham did. And then something happened that is just too good to be true. Just too good to be true. And that was the way Sarah laughed. But it frightened her, because the Lord said unto Abraham, "Wherefore did Sarah laugh, saying, Shall I of a surety bear a child which am old? Is anything too hard for the Lord?" This is just something too good to be true. It just can't happen to me. "Is anything too hard for the Lord? At the time appointed, I'll return unto thee according to the time of life, and Sarah shall have a son." Then Sarah denied, saying, "I laugh not," for she was afraid. And he said, "Nay, but thou didst laugh." She couldn't avoid the truth here, and she certainly is rather evasive. And now will you notice verse 16? "And the man rose up from thence and looked toward Sodom, and Abraham went with them to bring them on the way." In other words, Abraham didn't have a front gate, so he walked out with them a little farther than the front gate to bid them goodbye. And as they walked out where Abraham lived, you could look down at Sodom and Gomorrah. I know that when we were in that land, it was amazing to me on a clear day how far you could see. That is, you can see from Jerusalem to Bethlehem, and from the ruins of old Samaria, you can see to Jerusalem, and you can see the Mediterranean Sea, and you can see the Sea of Galilee, and you can see Mount Hermon most any place. Tremendous. Now, the thing that is taking place here, Abraham walks out a ways with these guests, and they see Sodom and Gomorrah, the great resorts of that day. And it must have been a very delightful place to be, a beautiful place. Now, will you notice? "The Lord said, Shall I hide from Abraham that thing which I do?" Now, up to this point, the Lord has not revealed to Abraham what he's going to do with Sodom and Gomorrah. He's going to destroy them. "Shall he hide from Abraham that thing which I do?" And will you notice the reason now God's not going to hide it from Abraham? Verse 18, "Seeing that Abraham shall surely become a great and mighty nation, and all the nations of the earth shall be blessed in him." Now, Abraham's going to have a tremendous influence. He's going to influence multitudes of people, and succeeding generations will be influenced by him. And that's true right here today on this radio. We're talking about Abraham. He's influencing all of us, friends. We can't avoid it. Now, God says, I better not hide it from him, because he'll get a wrong impression of me. Verse 19, "For I know him, that he will command his children and his household after him, and they shall keep the way of the Lord." And this man Abraham, by the way, had discipline in his household to do justice and judgment, that the Lord may bring upon Abraham that which he hath spoken of him. Now, he said, I better tell Abraham. And the Lord said, because the cry of Sodom and Gomorrah is great, and because their sin is very grievous, I'll go down now and see whether they've done altogether according to the cry of it which has come unto me, and if not, I will know. In other words, God is saying now to Abraham, Abraham, I know the situation there, but I'm going down to investigate. And God never does anything hurriedly or hastily, and I'm going to destroy the city. It's a good thing God told Abraham this, because Abraham would have got a wrong impression of God, and that is that God was rather dictatorial, vindictive, and that he was one that apparently showed no mercy at all or consideration of those that were his. Abraham would have really had a distorted and warped view of God. And so what happened was that God lets him know now what he's going to do. And Abraham has a time now to turn this over in his mind. And it's a good thing God told him, because he did have a wrong idea of God and of Sodom and Gomorrah. He was wrong about many things. And that's one of the reasons that God is telling us as much as he tells us. A lot of things that he doesn't tell us, but he's told us enough. Though a man be a fool and a wayfaring man, he need an heir therein. Now will you notice what happened? The men turned their faces from thence and went toward Sodom, but Abraham stood yet before the Lord. Abraham is now waiting before the Lord. And Abraham drew near and said, Wilt thou also destroy the righteous with the wicked? Now, what was the first thing that entered his mind? The first thing entered his mind, of course, was Lot. He'd rescued him once. Now he's in danger down there. And he's wondering, I think he'd wondered about Lot and his relationship to God many times. But he at least believes he's a saved man. And he's asking God, what about the righteous? And after all, Abraham, I think, would have told you that there were many people he thought in the city of Sodom that were saved. And he couldn't understand God wanting to destroy, or that he would destroy the righteous with the wicked. What a picture we have here. He says, peradventure there be 50 righteous within the city. Wilt thou also destroy and not spare the place for the 50 righteous that are therein? Now Abraham begins with 50. He says to the Lord, Lord, suppose there are 50 righteous down there in Sodom. Would you destroy the city if there were 50 righteous? And you know that it's quite interesting. Will you notice this? He keeps on. That be far from thee to do after this manner, to slay the righteous with the wicked, and that the righteous should be as the wicked. That be far from thee. Listen to him. Shall not the judge of all the earth do right? Then may I say that's still a question that many people ask. Shall not the judge of all the earth do right? And there's an answer to it. The rest of the Bible testifies to the fact that the judge of all the earth always does right. Now, whatever God does is right. And if you don't think he's right, the trouble is not with God. The trouble is with you and your thinking. You're thinking wrong. You don't have all the facts. You do not know all of the details. If you did, you'd know that the judge of all the earth does right. We are wrong. He's right. And the Lord said, if I find in Sodom 50 righteous within the city, then I will spare all the place for their sake. And Abraham thought that over. And Abraham answered and said, Behold, now I have taken upon me to speak unto the Lord, which am but dust and ashes. Peradventure there shall lack 5 of the 50 righteous. In other words, he says, if there are 45 there, would you destroy the city for 45? And God told him, if I find there 45, I'll not destroy it. And this makes the man a little bit bold. And he said unto him again, he says, suppose there are 40. And the very interesting thing is, God says, I won't destroy it for 40. And Abraham keeps on bringing him down. He says, how about 30? And God says, well, if there are 30 there, I still won't do it. And he says, suppose that there are 20 there, I'll not destroy it. And, well, Abraham's overwhelmed now, and he takes another plunge. He says, suppose there are 10 there. Would you destroy it if there are 10? God says, if there are 10 righteous in the city, I won't destroy it. And we're told at this point, and the Lord went his way as soon as he had left communion with Abraham, and Abraham returned to his place. Now the question arises, why didn't he come on down below 10? I'll tell you why. At this point, he's afraid Lot is lost, and this disturbs him a great deal, so he's not going to come down any farther. But he could have come down, friends, to 1. He could have said, Lord, if there's 1 in that city that's righteous, would you destroy the city? And you know what God would have said? if there's one that's righteous in that city, I'm going to get him out of that city, because I wouldn't destroy it if there's one righteous there. And you tell me, you say, how do you know that's the way it had been? Because that's the way it worked out. There was one righteous man there. Abraham didn't believe it, but God knew him. That was Lot. And God said, get out of the city. And God says, I can't destroy it till you are out. Did you know the tribulation, the great tribulation period, can't come as long as the church is in the world? Just can't come, friends. Because Christ bore our judgment. And the great tribulation is part of the judgment that is coming. And that's the reason that the church can go. This is a picture of it. This is a glorious picture, if you please. And believe me, as we're going to see, Sodom and Gomorrah are a picture of the world. And what a picture. And what a condition the world's in today, very much like Sodom and Gomorrah. And that does not mean, friends, the Lord's going to come tomorrow, because I don't know and no one else knows, but he could come tomorrow. And this certainly would be in keeping with the condition and the carrying out of the picture that is here. Now, that is blessed fellowship with God. It's a picture of blessed Christian fellowship here with God. Now the picture changes. We live up yonder at Hebron on the plains of Mamre where Abraham dwelt. And now we go down to the city of Sodom where Lot dwells. Now I'm turning now to chapter 19 here, and as I do, I'm reading verse 1. And there came two angels to Sodom at even, and Lot sat in the gate of Sodom, and Lot, seeing them, rose up to meet them, and he bowed himself with his face toward the ground. Now, these two angels visit Lot in Sodom, and they announce judgment. They warn Lot to escape. And we find in this chapter, Lot leaves Sodom with his wife and two daughters. Then we have the destruction of Sodom and Gomorrah, and Lot's wife turns to a pillar of salt. And then we have Lot's awful sin. We'll hit high points here, but so far we are dealing with the verses as we go along, and we'll stay with that. Now you have that which is the blasted life. And don't forget it, this man Lot happens to be a righteous man. Hard to believe it. If I had only this record, I wouldn't believe it. But you see, Simon Peter, in his epistle, he talked about that righteous man vexed his righteous soul. Now, he lived in Sodom, but he never was happy down there. You see, Lot was a tragic day for him when he moved to Sodom. He lost his family. In fact, the matter is he lost all of them when you look at the total picture, and it's tragic. Many a man today may be a saved man, but by his life and where he goes, where he lives, he loses his family, loses his influence, and loses his testimony. Now, I know Christians like that. I've been a pastor, and I have, in course of time, talked to some of the children of some of the leaders of the churches I've served. Hasn't been too long ago that the son of a leader of the church that I served said all he was doing was waiting for his dad to die in order to repudiate everything. He thought the whole thing was phony, that the Christian life was, and all he could see was hypocrisy and everything. All he was doing, of course, was telling about his home. What a phony his dad must be. And he's lost his son. He's lost his influence, I can assure you, in other places. But I wouldn't question his salvation. I think the man trusts Christ, but by his life. It's rather a phony sort of a life. Poor Lot, how tragic this is. Now let's look at this, and this is a sordid chapter. We get two of them in the book of Genesis that are really sordid. This is one of them. Now I'll read on, verse 2. And he said, behold now, my lords, turn in, I pray you, into your servant's house, tarry all night and wash your feet. These men must have had dirty feet. Then, of course, if you'd walk from the plains of Mamre down to Sodom, with just nothing on but sandals, your feet would need washing also. But again, I call your attention to the custom of that day, which was practiced by those that extended hospitality to strangers. And he says to them, ye shall rise up early and go on your ways. Now, Lot was sitting in the gate of Sodom, and I can't let that go by without calling attention to the fact that the ones who sat in the gate of a city were the judges. Now, this man Lot not only had moved to Sodom, but he got into politics down there, and here he is, a petty judge sitting in the gate. But he's a hospitable man. When these strangers came in, he invited them to his home, and they came in. And they, at first, though, were reluctant. They said, nay, but we'll abide in the street all night. We'll just stay outside. We don't want to inconvenience you. And they did this for a purpose, of course. He pressed upon them greatly, and they turned in unto him and entered into his house, and he made them a feast and did bake unleavened bread, and they did eat. Now, these men have another feast. They had a feast with Abraham. They now have a feast with Lot. And they brought out something here. They said, we'll stay on the street, sleep in the park. And Lot says, don't do that in Sodom. It's dangerous. Your life wouldn't be worth anything if you did a thing like that. And friends, may I say that maybe Los Angeles ought to change its name to Sodom. It wouldn't be safe for you to sleep on the streets of Los Angeles. In fact, it's not safe to be on the streets of Los Angeles at night. There are many women who live alone. They won't come out to church at night or any program at night. One dear saint of God told me, she said, I just locked my door at Brother McGee, and I do not open that door until the next morning at daylight. Says it's not safe in my neighborhood to even walk. Well, the days of Sodom and Gomorrah again, and practically for the same reason. And so they bring this out. Lot says, no, man, don't stay on the street. Wouldn't be safe for you. And he pressed upon them, and then they came in. Now notice this awful thing, verse 4. But before they lay down, the men of the city, even the men of Sodom, compassed the house round both old and young, all the people from every quarter. And they called unto Lot and said unto him, where are the men which came into thee this night? Bring them out unto us that we may know them. May I say this is a sickening scene. To me, this reveals the degradation of this city, the city of Sodom. And this is the name that's been put on that sin from that day to this, Sodom. Now, there was no attempt made, apparently, in the city of Sodom to have a church for this crowd and tell them that they're all right in spite of the fact that they practice this thing. May I say to you that the Word of God is specific on this, and you can't tone it down. This is an awful sin. Now we're going to see what happened at the home of Lot in the city of Sodom that night. We'll have to wait till next time. Until then, may God richly bless you, my beloved.
1: Well, like Lot, we live in a world filled with darkness. But in Psalm 34, King David offers hope. He says, the eyes of the Lord are on the righteous, and his ears are open to their cry. 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I'm Steve Schwetz, and I'll meet you back here next time as the Bible Bus rolls along.

0: Our story on the Bible Bus today is just one step in a five-year journey through the entire Word of God. 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Is this your story, too?
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2: Today's Wisdom for Women is Proverbs 15, verse 18. A hot-tempered man stirs up dissension, but a patient man calms a quarrel. Extended families, really, they're a gift from God. I know some people that have nobody in this world, no cousins or sisters or Uncle Harrys. But as we know, wherever there's a mix of people, things sometimes get messy. Misunderstanding, hurt feelings, petty jealousy. In Genesis 37, we read the story of Joseph. He's always been one of my favorite characters. He was young, handsome, and his father's favorite too. But sadly, the other brothers knew it. Then, when their father Jacob made him a beautiful new coat, it was insult to injury. It was visual evidence that Dad loved Joseph more. If you know the story, one thing led to another. Their anger became more than a quarrel. It almost became murder. Well, for 90% of this story, Joseph is an amazing example of integrity, faithfulness, and patience. But I just wish in the beginning, when they were all young, I just wish he had played things differently. I wish he had not flaunted his coat or his dream. I wish he had not brought his father a bad report about his brothers. But then again, he was just 17 years old. 22 years later, when he had become older and wiser, he truly was a beautiful example that a patient man does calm even a very old quarrel. This is Debbie Bryson praying that the practical wisdom of God's Word will make you wise.
3: 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And now, here's our Creation Moment host, Ian Taylor.
4: Two rocks float through silent space, unaware that they will soon cause a scientific debate millions of miles away on Earth. On Earth, those two small asteroids added together may weigh only a few hundred pounds. However, the conclusions that can be drawn from them might be weighty enough to overthrow a powerful theory. That summarizes the status of a scientific debate over the patterns in which meteorites fall. Evolutionary theory says that when these two asteroids smash together in space, the resulting chunks will separate during the millions of years before they ever strike the Earth. As a result, meteor falls cannot possibly follow a pattern. However, now a pattern has been discovered. Researchers from Purdue University and the State University of New York say that they have
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7: Faith always sees a way. For without faith, folks, it's impossible to please our God. For he that comes to God must first believe that he is, and then that he is the rewarder of them that diligently seek him. So important. We need to take a chance. Who knows? It's not easy. It's not going to be easy. But we don't know unless we, as Jonathan, go and see and do it. How are you going to know? Take the step, and God's going to bless.

Hey, thanks for joining us today. This is Sound Doctrine, and today Pastor Jeff Johnson will take a further look at Jonathan's courage. He was a man who was not intimidated by what would be intimidating to most. Pastor Jeff will be continuing his study in 1 Samuel. You might find your place in chapter 14. Let's now meet a man who was not intimidated by the Philistine armies, and in the place of fear was a belief that God could use him in a great way. By the way, he can use you too. It's a great story of faith and action. Here's Pastor Jeff.

0: Verse 8, look at, and here's Jonathan's plan. Then said Jonathan, behold, we will pass over unto these men, and we will discover ourselves unto them. In other words, we'll let them know that we're here. And if they say to us, tarry until we come to you, then we will stand still in our place, and we will not go unto them. But if they say thus, come up unto us, then we will go up. For the Lord has delivered them into our hand, and this shall be a sign unto us. Look what he's saying here. Let's make sure that God is in this. And I like this. Let's make sure, and let's put a little fleece out here, okay? And here it is. Here's the plan. If they come to us, I mean, we tell them, hey, you guys, we're down here. And they say, we're going to come down to you. And Jonathan says, let's get out of here because they're going to kill us. Let's just split. Well, okay, we blew it. All right? We thought it was God and we were going to try to do it and we blew it. It's a shut door. We're out of here. Right? And they're going to take off. But if we let them know that we're here and they say, come on up, then we'll use this as a sign that our God has given them into our hands and they are ours in the name of the Lord. I usually like to use three things to line things up, whether it's God's will for my life to enter into anything. It's kind of like a ship captain that was coming into the port, and it was stormy and it was foggy, and you could hear the waves crashing against the rocks, and he knew that he had these three fog lights that if he would just line them up, as he lined them up, he could go into the channel and he would be safe. What are these three lights that we need as Christians to line up to know whether it's God's will for us to venture out in faith? Number one, we need to know that it's according to God's word. We need to know God's word. We need to study it. Is this what I'm about to do according to God's word, or is it against God's word? We need to know. That's the first light. Is it according to the word of the Lord? Second one is, do I have a peace about doing it, or am I totally in confusion? Remember, God is not the author of confusion. But the word of the Lord, James says, is easy to be entreated. And so we just take it in, and the Spirit of the Lord leads us as a gentleman into the steps of the Lord. And so as I'm ready to take this step of faith, do I have a peace in my own heart? And the third light to line up is, are the doors opening? Circumstances. Or is there a shut door there and you're trying to beat it down yourself? Forget it, man. Back off. So these three, as they line up, take that venture of faith. Step out. Who knows what God can do? Go for it. And so Jonathan saying the same thing here. Verse 11. And both of them discovered themselves under the garrison of the Philistines. They said, hey, you guys, we're right here. And the Philistines said, behold, the Hebrews come forth out of the holes where they have hidden themselves. Look at those little rats down there. Look at those idiots. Look at them, what they're coming up. You see, when you step out in faith, I'll tell you something about your enemy. He's going to seek to ridicule you, man, and put you down. He's going to seek to scare you and to make fun of you about what you're about to do. It happens over and over again. In fact, over in Nehemiah, where Nehemiah and the children of Israel were getting ready to build the walls, the enemy came up to them, began to mock them and scorn them and said, what do these feeble Jews, what do they think they're doing? Will they fortify themselves? Will they sacrifice? Will they make an end in a day? Will they revive the stones out of the heaps of the rubbish which are burned? Even which they build, if a fox goes up, he shall even break down their stone wall. And so they began to make fun of them as they took a step of faith to build the walls. And they steadied on in the work. But the enemy was all around them, making fun of them. I remember when I first decided to go into the ministry, as the Lord laid it on my heart, I had a lot of flack, man, from the enemy. My family, you know, and friends, some friends said, what are you nuts? Are you crazy? You know, you're giving up this trade that you're in, that you're making big bucks, and you're going to go into the ministry? What are you nuts? And then the step of faith coming into this facility, this building, this land, the flack that was up. And the people, you know, scorning and saying, you'll never do it. There's no way. But, you know, if God's in it, it's going to happen, man. And that's the proof in the pudding, isn't it? If God's in it, it takes place. And we just need to take steps. We need to take chances. And so the enemy laughs at them. Now, what is the answer to scorn and what is the answer to ridicule from the enemy? Well, in Nehemiah 4:4, it says, "Hear, O Lord our God," and this is the Jews praying, "for we are despised, and turn their reproach upon their own head, and give them for a prey in the land of captivity." In other words, Lord, you deal with the enemy. I wonder, you know, as I was reading this story, I was wondering about how those Philistines, they're up there looking down and these two guys coming at them, and these guys are starting to crawl up the rocks, and they're actually coming right at them with no fear. And these Philistines are looking down going, "These guys are coming right at us. Look in their eyes," you know? They're just going, you know, they're just going for it, you know? They know that God has given them to them. And I just wonder how these guys felt. They probably were feeling a little nervous as they got closer and closer and closer. And they weren't afraid. No fear. You see, they had underestimated their God, like a lot of people do. They underestimate our God. He's awesome. Look at verse 12. "And the men of the garrison answered Jonathan and his armor bearer and said," here's the key, "come up to us and we will show you a thing." We want to talk to you guys. Yeah, right. "And Jonathan said unto his armor bearer, come up after me, for the Lord has delivered them into the hand of Israel. For the Lord has answered our prayer." They said, "Come up." And they went, all right. What a day that was for these guys, that they realized that their prayer was answered. There is a scripture in Mark 11 in verse 24 where Jesus says, "Therefore I say unto you, what things soever you desire, when you pray, believe that ye receive them, and ye shall have them." There is that part of stepping out in faith where you just believe God and for the best. That's what you got to do. And God is faithful. He will open and he will shut doors. And listen, shut doors are God's answers. Praise God for shut doors. But if we never took a step of faith, we would never know what God can do. If you just sit back like Saul underneath the pomegranate tree, you know, doing the cross or whatever, you're just going to be sitting there and your enemy's going to devour you. He was a religious man that was totally gone. He didn't know what to do. He was lost. Jonathan had a relationship, and he's moving out. Jonathan said, "Let's go. Behold the hand of our God." On Wednesday nights, we've been studying spiritual warfare. We've been talking about our stand in the Lord in this warfare. And our stand is in his power and his might. And behold the hand of God. He will fight the battle for us. He has given the Philistines into Israel's hands. And he will also give you your enemy. And he will give you victory over your enemy, as you stand in his power and in his might. And so they take this step, this venture of faith. Verse 13, "And Jonathan climbed up upon his hands and upon his feet, and his armor bearer after him. And they fell before Jonathan, and his armor bearer slew after him." And so as they took off up this stronghold, the enemy stronghold, these cliffs, just, you know, have you watched those cliff climbers, haven't you? Where they just get one rock and then they get the next. But these guys are moving, man. These guys are going for it. They were climbing experts. And as they were climbing, they're fighting. And so these two guys are coming up this cliff, just knocking one after another. And Jonathan just, you know, knocks them down, and the armor bearer just runs them through, you know. And they just keep going up through the ranks. And these guys, these Philistines, you know, they had their strongest, best guys right out there in the front lines. And they were amazed at what these guys were doing. Look at verse 14. "And then the first slaughter, which Jonathan and his armor bearer made, was about 20 men. Within it, a half an acre of land, which the yoke of oxen might plow." So in a few yards of ground, they wiped out 20 of them. "And there was trembling in the host." All of a sudden, they hear this clashing. They hear these 20 men drop, and all of a sudden, fear spread throughout the camp, in the field, and among all the people, the garrison, and the spoilers. They also trembled, and notice, the earth began to quake. So it was a very great trembling, about a 9-pointer, at least, you know. You know, when the earth starts moving, everybody listens, right? I mean, God's in control now. Nobody else is. Where are you going to run? And everybody's shaking. And so they were all shook up. Remember, Jonathan said, if the Lord is in this, we can do it. And I think this is his evidence right here, that the Lord is with them. The enemy trembles at the earthquake. God's intervening. Now, I came to this question at this point. What if, and we need to think about this as we finish the story, what if Jonathan never went and never took this step? You think about this as we finish the story. What if he never took it? But the good news is he took it. Okay? He did it. And because he did it, awesome things are taking place. God uses one man. You know what amazes me is that he always uses and works through human means. He uses men and women such as you and I. Every single time. When Jesus broke the bread and the fishes and gave it out to the multitude, he said, you guys hand it out. Jesus did the miracle, they handed it out. We need to hand out Jesus Christ to the people around us. He'll feed them, he'll bless them. And then when Jesus came to the tomb of Lazarus and said, roll away the stone, they rolled away the stone. He said, Lazarus, come forth. And then he said, loose him. They were the ones that took him and unwound his body. See, God uses us as we take steps, as we are with Jesus, we're going to experience an awesome, awesome time with our Lord and our Savior. He'll use us. God is seeking, though, for that man, for that woman, to make up the hedge, to stand in the gap. God help us to make steps of faith, not presumptuously, not foolishly. The Lord doesn't want us to be idiots, you know, to the point of just foolishly taking steps and then bombing every single time. And everybody's, the world's looking at you going, there's a Christian for you, you know, idiot, you know. No. Let's line up the three, okay? Come on. A little fleece before the Lord. I mean, let's see if God's in this. Is it according to his word? Do I have a peace in my heart? Are the doors opening? Then let's go for it. Let's do it in the name of the Lord. Who knows what God will do? A venture of faith. I'll tell you something about doubt. Doubt only sees the dark and the doom and the despair of the day. That's all doubt does. But faith always sees a way. For without faith, folks, it's impossible to please our God. For he that comes to God must first believe that he is, and then that he is the rewarder of them that diligently seek him. So important. We need to take a chance. Who knows? It's not easy. It's not going to be easy. But we don't know unless we, as Jonathan, go and see and do it. How are you going to know? Take the step, and God's going to bless. There's a story that I heard about a black preacher that was up in the, down in the area of the South. And this was a time during drought. And the black preacher said to his congregation, listen, we're all going to congregate at the church and we're going to pray for rain. And so all the people gathered together in the church. And as they were sitting there, the black preacher came up and looked out over the congregation. And he says, hey, where's all your umbrellas? You didn't bring no umbrellas. And because you didn't bring no umbrellas, we ain't going to have rain. You see, they came to pray, but they didn't bring their umbrellas. You're going to pray for rain. And rain's going to come, man. Where's your umbrella? See, when we pray, we need to believe. We need to move out. We need to take a step. Verse 16. And the watchmen of Saul and Gibeah and Benjamin looked, and behold, the multitude melted away. And they went on beating down one another. And then said Saul unto the people that were with him, number now and see who is gone from us. And when they had numbered, behold, Jonathan and his armor bearer who were not there. God brought confusion into the ranks of their enemy. And there was a lot of Hebrews that deserted Israel. And they hired on as mercenaries to the Philistines. And here they are all fighting one another. Who knows what God's going to do when you step out? God's ways are not our ways. That's for him to do. We're not to figure it all out to understand it. We just are to step out in simple faith. And God will take care of everything else. And that's his business. And look at what he did here. Remember the wonders he has done. Don't forget what God has already done. I think as we step out, we need to think about that as we step. Look at all that he has done. He made a way through the Red Sea. He made a way in my life. He's done this in my family, done this for my fellowship. And look at all that God has done. Hey, look what he's going to do. And step out. There is nothing impossible to God. Nothing. And then it seems like here Saul is kind of listening and he gets the reports. And I can even see Saul looking down and saying, what's going on? I can hear a skirmish. Well, who are those two guys? Look what's happening. Oh, they're getting up the cliff. And wow, then everybody's fighting. And who's doing that? Who are we missing here? Anybody missing? Count them. I want to see who's missing. Well, yeah, Saul, your son Jonathan's gone and his armor bearer. You know, and they were just taken back by what was going on. Couldn't believe it. Notice verse 18. And Saul said unto Ahiah, who is the high priest, bring hither the ark. And here's where Saul gets religious. Bring the ark, you know. For the ark of God was at this time with the children of Israel. And it came to pass, while Saul talked unto the priest, that the noise that was in the host of the Philistines went on and began to increase. And Saul said unto the priest, withdraw your hand. I want you to see here that Saul is a very religious man. He wants the religious things when it's convenient. And so he saw the fighting. He didn't know all what was going on. And he says, well, bring in God. Let's try to bring God into the situation. And so they brought in the ark of the Lord. The priest started to pray and, you know, do the sacrifice and everything. And all of a sudden, as Saul is, he's led by his flesh. And he's always pressured in doing things. He doesn't move in the spirit, he moves in the flesh. And he hears the commotion. He hears it getting louder and louder, and he gets caught up and he goes, I want to be there, I want to be there. Hey, quit praying. You don't need to pray anymore. We didn't need to see God. I'm just going. And he took off towards the battle like a chicken with his head cut off, not knowing what's going on. You see, Saul was a religious man who didn't really have a relationship with God. That's why you see him always in the flesh, always making mistakes. He didn't seek the Lord. Verse 20. And Saul and all the people that were with him assembled themselves, and they came to the battle. And behold, every man's sword was against his fellow, and there was a very great discomfiture. It was a mess. Moreover, the Hebrews that were with the Philistines before that time, notice, which went up with them into the camp from the country round about, even they also turned to be with the Israelites that were with Saul and Jonathan. They saw God's awesome work. They felt the earthquake. Even the deserters now are joining back with the Israelites and Jonathan. These are those, what I call, fair weather Christians. These are those that jump on the bandwagon because it's the thing to do. They don't really have a relationship with the Lord. And you can see that because when times get tough, you know, Jesus said, I'm warning you that you go, you receive the seed, great. You're emotionally pulled and you receive Christ. But when you go out there, what happens? The cares, the riches, and the pleasures just choke the seed out and you're no longer with the group. But oh, you were for a while. We can tell, can't we? Those who are really with us, because they're with us for the long haul. Are you with us for the long haul? Are you the long distance runner? Or are you a sprinter that just goes, you know, wipes out, I'm tired, I can't do it anymore, you know, back into the world. These guys start to see the glory of the Lord and they say, I want to be on the winning side, I want to be on the winning side. And so they jump back with the children of Israel. Then finally, and we'll end with this verse 23. Beautiful end to this story. So the Lord saved Israel that day, and the battle passed over unto Bethaven. God brought a great victory to the children of Israel and saved them that day. And the reason why is because Jonathan took a venture of faith. You see, God honors faith, doesn't he? Wonder if Jonathan never took that venture. What would have happened to the children of Israel? I don't know, but he did take that venture. And so through these two men, everyone was encouraged. They were joined in together, and they began to fight a common enemy together. It's the same way with us today, as each of us believe in Jesus Christ, for the Philistines that we have to battle with, that we have to fight. As we step out in faith, God is very pleased. And I'll tell you something, the body joins together, and we collectively then fight our true enemy. We fight those that are against the gospel. Instead of fighting one another. We don't need to fight one another. We need just to receive the Lord, step out, be obedient, and God will do the rest of the work. He is faithful. And so he wants to give us victory. If we will be as Jesus told Peter, when you are truly converted, I'm praying that your faith would not fail, but when you're truly converted, Peter, that you'll strengthen the brethren. For us as Christians, that, oh Lord, help us to see that you want us to be obedient and to take steps of faith, to believe you for things that are going on in our lives, that you will apprehend the enemy, give us victory. But you want us to be truly converted. And true conversion comes when you begin to step out in faith and have no fear, but you trust God, being directed by his word, by his peace, and by the situation.
1: 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Pastor Jeff will have a special message for you in just a moment. It's our sincere hope that you've been blessed by the words spoken today by Pastor Jeff as we continue verse by verse through the book of 1 Samuel. This great Old Testament account contains some of the most practical lessons we can learn about being a believer in Jesus Christ in the 21st century. 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
0: Now, for those of you that do not know the Lord, Hebrews chapter 11, verse 6 says, without faith, it's impossible to please God. He that comes to God must first believe that he is God. You must first believe. The Lord's call to you this morning, who are right on the edge looking in, is come. Believe in my Son. Receive forgiveness of sins. Confess your sins. Repent. Be restored. Don't be like Saul that just sits under the tree and doesn't know what's going on. Be a Jonathan. Take that venture of faith this morning. Receive Christ into your heart, and you'll be blessed.
1: 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Have a blessed day in the Lord. 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
2: This is Ministerial Minute from Mike. Today's verse is Mark 9:50. Salt is good, but if the salt loses its flavor, how will you season it? Have salt in yourselves and have peace with one another. I want to start a study on the one another passages in the New Testament. These are commands from Scripture that will encourage us, convict us, challenge us, and draw us closer to the body of Christ. Today, we will look at peace. In the Greek, this means more than just being at peace. It's an active verb. It gives

0: adds, grace gives. The law says do, grace says believe. The law exacts, grace bestows. The law says work, grace says rest. The law threatens, pronouncing a curse. Grace entreats, announcing a blessing. The law says do, and thou shalt live. Grace says live, and thou shalt do. The law condemns the best man, and grace saves the worst man.
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0: You ever have someone come up to you and question God's existence, wanting some kind of proof? Or maybe you're a bit skeptical yourself. Well, you'll want to listen in on today's According to the Scriptures as we'll see how our love for one another is powerful evidence to a watching world. Pastor Damian Kyle is in 1 John chapter 4, continuing our series called Authentic Fellowship with God.
1: This morning we continue our series in 1 John entitled Authentic Fellowship with God. And in this passage we'll continue to study John's, what is his third and final kind of lengthy section within this short epistle where he addresses the subject of love, and wherein he gives us kind of a tutorial on love. And I'm convinced might very well be the lessons that he learned along the way by the Holy Spirit in his own life and being transformed at one time from a son of thunder to becoming known ultimately as the apostle of love. Last week we studied verses 7 through 11 where John addressed specifically the subject of the love that we are to have for one another as Christians and how it is

0: that God is the very source of this love that he calls on us to love one another with, that God is the very definition of that love, and that God has provided us with an inexhaustible motivation for loving in that way in the sending of his Son to die on the cross for our sins. And then next, John tells us, as we come now to verse 12, it is by our love for one another as Christians that our invisible God is made visible to the world around us. You notice that phrase, no one has seen God or God the Father at any time. The Bible teaches that God the Father is invisible in the sense that he is spirit. He does not possess a physical body. The Apostle John wrote of this in his gospel as well. In John chapter 1, verse 18, no one has seen God, that is God the Father, at any time. The only begotten Son who is in the bosom of the Father, he has declared him. Jesus declared of this, God is spirit, and those who worship him must worship in spirit and in truth. The Holy Spirit comes along and declares the same thing. For instance, through the Apostle Paul, when he wrote his first letter to Timothy, 1 Timothy chapter 1, verse 17, he writes, now to the King eternal, addressing God the Father, immortal, invisible, to God who alone is wise, be honor and glory forever and ever. Amen. Chapter 6 of that same book, he declares, which he, speaking of God, shall manifest in his own time, he who is the blessed and only potentate, the King of kings and Lord of lords, who alone has immortality, dwelling in unapproachable light, whom no man has seen or can see, to whom be honor and everlasting power. Amen. This understanding of God the Father is not a New Testament truth only, but it fills the Old Testament as well. Exodus chapter 33, verse 19, as the Lord spoke to Moses, and he said, I will make all my goodness pass before you, and I will proclaim the name of the Lord before you. I will be gracious to whom I will be gracious, and I will have compassion on whom I will have compassion. But he said to Moses, you cannot see my face, for no man can see me and live. Well, this might raise a question in the minds of some Christians, and that is, what about all of the Old Testament theophanies related to God? And theophany is a term that speaks, it translates essentially, God appearing. And the Bible, of course, is filled with theophanies. For instance, when the Lord appeared to Abraham in Genesis chapter 18, verse 1, in the form of a human body. Then the Lord appeared to him, that is Abram, by the terebinth trees of Mamre, as he was sitting in the tent in the heat of the day. But these theophanies of the Old Testament are simply the Lord taking a human form as a means to communicate something or reveal something to man. He did this repeatedly in Abraham's life. And in one sense, it's no more extraordinary than when God used a burning bush to communicate to Moses much later in Israel's history. All such theophanies or revelations of God are partial and very incomplete manifestations of God and of his glory. Well, someone might further ask, well, where did this concept of God the Father then as an old man with long white hair and a long white beard sitting behind some kind of a desk in what is apparently heaven, with some kind of a scroll that he is looking at, and or some kind of a variation of that that somebody might run into. And the simple answer to that is the comic books, the comic page of your newspaper. And for those of us for whom that is the extent of our familiarity with art. Actually, the comics, in terms of representing or presenting God the Father in this way, they are simply operating off of how God is represented, has been represented in Western art. You go into any museum, significant museum in the world, and where they have the old masterpieces, and you will see God the Father represented in human form. And so you had these masters, and at particular points in man's history, the great desire was, less so today, unfortunately, but the great desire was to then capture some scene in the Bible that was had a dramatic impact upon the artist, and then they wanted to put it on the canvas as art. And so how do you represent God in that art except to represent him as some kind of superior being in a human form compared to everybody else in the scene? And so, of course, Michelangelo's fresco, The Creation of Adam, that's in the ceiling of the Sistine Chapel in Vatican City in Rome, is famous for this, maybe the supreme example of this, where you have God the Father represented with his finger reaching out to the finger then of Adam and portraying the creation of Adam. But as Christians, it's important that we do not conclude that when we enter into heaven one day, that the fact that God the Father is invisible, in the sense that he does not possess a physical body, is not a physical being, but a spiritual being, means that it will be some kind of an encumbrance in our relationship with him. And so while we will not see him as we might a physical being, as we will see Jesus in eternity, we will experience him in a way that is beyond anything we can imagine, and it'll be wonderful. Somebody has described it this way, and what we will experience, it will be the undiminished, unwearied sight of his infinite glory and beauty, bringing us infinite and eternal delight. A glimpse of it is given to us in the book of Revelation, in Revelation chapter 4, where John writes of this in verse 1. After these things, John said, I looked, and behold, a door standing open in heaven. And the first voice which I heard was like a trumpet speaking with me, saying, come up here, and I will show you things that must take place after this. Immediately I was in the Spirit, and behold, a throne set in heaven, and one, speaking of God the Father, sat on the throne. And he who sat there was like a jasper and a sardis stone in appearance, and there was a rainbow around the throne in the appearance of an emerald. And from the throne proceeded lightnings, thunderings, and voices. And candidly, I'm not sure that we could ever, on this side of glory, ever scratch the surface of our understanding of how wonderful all of it will be one day, though the mystery that it might be to our really very finite minds. But one day, when we're in the glory of that scene, possessing a body ourself that has been made now for eternity and for fellowship with God in that particular realm of the glory of heaven, then we will understand what it is that John was trying to communicate to us in Revelation chapter 4 of the glory and the beauty and the majesty of God the Father. It'll really be something. Part of what John is saying here in verse 12 is that being spirit does not mean that God the Father thus is without means by which to communicate to us, or means by which to make his himself and his reality known. The psalmist wrote in Psalm 19, the heavens declare the glory of God, the firmament shows his handiwork. Day unto day it utters speech, and night unto night reveals knowledge. There is no speech nor language where their voice is not heard. And so God makes himself known in his creation. He makes himself known in the design that is in creation. And it isn't just the creation, it's the design. You could have a God who is able to create out of nothing, but in the extent of his creative abilities, he would create the earth, and it would be this great blob of mud and nothing else that we would be burrowing into. But that's not the world he created. He created this world that is a marvel, all of the seasons of the entire year, the interconnectedness, all of the design that is behind of it, and all of it is intended to communicate his reality and his existence. In the same way, in terms of him communicating to us, in the same way that you might have a benefactor in your life whose identity is unknown to you. You've never seen them, you've never seen her, and yet those monthly deposits are put into your bank account from them, and because of that you know that they exist. And so sight isn't the only means of determining existence. A person can manifest their existence in many ways, and so can God. Now here in verse 12, God informs us of another way by which God desires to make himself and his existence and his presence in our lives as Christians known. And he wants to do it by the love he has brought into our lives, which then flows through our lives to others, and principally here as he speaks other Christians. And so God loves his people, he loves the world, he loves his people in the world no less than he did 2,000 years ago when Jesus was born into human history. But the problem is that Jesus is no longer here bodily. Presently, Jesus sits at the right hand of the Father in heaven. And so now God has chosen to manifest his existence through his love to the world through us as Christians. And that's why Christians worldwide, all of us put together, are referred to as the body of Christ. We are the means by which God makes his existence known to the world, by means of this love that we have for one another and for the world. It's like the wind when it blows through the trees. We can never see the wind, but we know that it exists because of its effect upon the trees. And so too with God's love flowing through our lives. They cannot see God as the source of it, but they can recognize his existence behind the effect of his love upon our lives and its presence within our lives. I remember reading as a very young Christian, and it stuck with me, and I quote it probably 3 or 4 times in the course of a year's worth of sermons. But it communicates all of this to me in a wonderful way, where somebody wrote, "The kingdom of God is an invisible kingdom that becomes visible through the obedience of his people." And it gives such a great weightiness to every act of our obedience. It's a wonderful way to think of obedience, that every time I obey God in any environment, the kingdom of God is made manifest in that relationship, in that situation, in that environment. And it's true through our lives. We can't make God known through our lives to the world around us by creating another heaven and another earth, as if we could, or creating anything out of nothing. We have no capacity to do that. But what we can do is this. John says we can love one another and then trust God to make that powerful in the lives of a watching world. Now, in this same verse, John also instructs us that this love for one another reveals the fact that God abides in us. So since, as he has said repeatedly through his letter, since God is love and he indwells us as Christians, it only makes sense then that our lives would be marked by love. The word abide means literally to settle down and make yourself at home in. In other words, the presence or the absence of this love for one another is an indication of the depth and the health of my relationship with God, and how the ability that I have given him to settle down and make himself home in a deep and meaningful way in our lives. And so here John also communicates that when people see us operating in a love that's not natural to man, but supernatural, then they're forced to recognize a supernatural source for that love, which then fortifies in their minds our claims to know God personally and our claims to be indwelt by God as Christians. Jesus taught, by this all men shall know that you are my disciples, that you have love one for another. And when Jesus declared this, by this all men shall know that you are my disciples, but that you have love for one another, when he taught it concerning love, it was a very radical view of love that went way beyond the social norms. He spoke what he spoke in the context of the Roman Empire. And John, the Apostle John, writes this first epistle, all three of them, in the context of the Roman Empire. And that's the cultural and the political context of the letter that we're reading here, where loving one another as human beings was not a moral imperative in the Roman Empire. In the Roman Empire, the moral pressure was simply an obligation upon a person to love only those that you considered to be worthy of being loved. Well, that's a very contemporary understanding of love as well. But if we only love such people as we deem being worthy of being loved, and then we exclude those who we deem undeserving of our love, then how in the world are we ever going to represent God and the heart of God, who loves sinners at great expense to himself, and loves sinners long before we ever began to give him a thought, much less to return any love to him. No, John understands and clearly understands that it takes an extraordinary love to gain the attention of the world, and then to allow God to be seen for who and what he is through our lives. As Jesus taught us in the Sermon on the Mount, he said, "For if you love those who love you," that's the whole Roman idea of love. That's the whole secular idea of love. "If you love those who love you, what reward have you? Do not even the tax collectors do the same?" There's nothing extraordinary about that, nothing to see in that kind of a love, no witness of it to it at all. And so our love for one another as Christians, John tells us, also reveals the fact that his love has been perfected in us, or that his love has reached a place of maturity within our lives. His love has been perfected in us, as John puts it there. And that word perfected means complete, mature. It has reached its intended goal. And so this love isn't complete. It isn't mature in us when we're brand new Christians at the beginning of our Christian lives, but it should always be growing in our lives until it is mature and it is perfected. And as this love continues to develop in our lives over time, and it did the exact same thing in John's life, he's writing from his own experience here for sure, then as this love continues to develop in our lives over time, it will take us from being a son of thunder to becoming an apostle of love. The one always gives way then to the second, just as it did in John's life.
1: 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Pastor Damian Kyle will be right back to also explain that it is also a witness to us that we're indwelt by the Holy Spirit. Stick around for that. For resource requests like today's message on CD, call 209-545-5530. That's 209-545-5530. Pastor Damian Kyle's studies can also be heard online at accordingtothescriptures.com, oneplace.com, or wherever you get your podcasts. And we also have a church app where you can listen to Damian. 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Let me also give you our mailing address. That would be According to the Scriptures, 4300 American Avenue. That's 4300 American Avenue, Modesto, California. The zip code is 95356. Elle has promised once again. Here's Damian to wrap up our time together.
0: Now, second, you notice in verse 13 that this love we're commanded to show one another as Christians is not only an evidence to the world that God exists, but it's an evidence or a witness to us that we are indwelt by the Holy Spirit. And here you have the how of the Holy Spirit behind the what of God's Word. And so God never gives us a commandment in Scripture except that He couples with that commandment the how or the power to then obey that commandment. So He gives us a command to love one another, but then He speaks of the Holy Spirit here, the one who empowers us to do exactly that. In our flesh, in our natural man and our Adam nature, our love for others is very, very conditional. I don't know if you've noticed that. And it is absolutely dominated by a humanly incurable selfishness. And so as a result, we recognize in ourselves that the desire to love others, I mean, much less to actually then do so, is an evidence of the fact that the Holy Spirit has come into our lives, and because love is the fruit of the Holy Spirit. And so this love is further evidence that we abide in God and that He abides in us, that we are born again, that God has imparted His Holy Spirit into our lives. And when we experience this love that God brings into our lives, and we communicate it in action and in word toward other people, then as that love is manifest through our lives, it fills us, John says, with this confident assurance of the truth that these realities are actually a part of my life, that I dwell in Him, He dwells in me, He indwells me by the Holy Spirit. Otherwise, that confidence of the fact that I've really been born again, the Holy Spirit really is in my life, an absence of love will cause us to question that or to doubt that. And when we love others as God commands, it isn't, as John tells us, as completely one-sided as it may appear.
1: We'll continue John's tutorial on love next time out. According to the Scriptures with Damian Kyle is brought to you by Calvary Chapel, Modesto.

0: Earth, formed to be inhabited. This is Ken Ham on a mission to call the church back to God's word and the gospel. Does life exist in outer space? Well, the Bible never directly addresses questions about extraterrestrials, but it gives us principles we can apply to these questions. The Bible tells us God formed Earth to be inhabited. Earth is God's footstool and the focus of his attention. It was to Earth that God sent his son Jesus. But the other heavenly bodies were created as signs for days, seasons, months, and years. Other passages tell us the heavens were created to give God glory. The difference in purpose suggests that the earth is unique as a home for life. Starting with God's word, we don't expect to find alien life.
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2: It's 60 degrees.
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0: Ephesians chapter 1, verses 13 and 14. In him you also trusted after you heard the word of truth, the gospel of your salvation, in whom also, having believed, you were sealed with the Holy Spirit of promise, who is the guarantee of our inheritance until the redemption of the purchased possession to the praise of his glory. This has been your sustaining word of the day, brought to you by Calvary Chapel of Manitowoc.
1: It's been said there are no guarantees in life. Really? Here's Pastor Lloyd Pulley.
2: One day, you'll get that new body. So we have a hope. So that's a great promise. But now we have more than just a hope. We have a guarantee. Verse 5 tells us something pretty powerful. Now, he who has prepared us for this very thing is God, who has also given us the Spirit as a guarantee. So we are always confident, knowing that while we're at home in the body, we're absent from the Lord. For we walk by faith and not by sight.

0: We all know people who are going through a really hard time right now. Maybe it's a friend who's lost a loved one, or a family member who's just diagnosed with an illness. And maybe that someone might be you. Afflictions, struggles, they are a part of life, to be sure. And with that said, in Christ, we have a glorious future to look forward to. Pastor Lloyd Pulley believes keeping an eternal mindset is a key to living victoriously and making it through the suffering that we are bound to face. We catch up with him today in 2 Corinthians 5, here on Bridging the Gap.
1: 2 Corinthians chapter 5, Paul writing to this group of people at Corinth, which is in the Isthmus, on the Aegean Sea, the area Greek. It was a very prominent trade city, very loved and used by the Romans powerfully, but it was also a very wicked city. Every imaginable pleasure and desire could be found there. The temple prostitutes were thriving in business. It was just a very godless, worldly place. And Paul wrote to them in the first letter, you know, such were some of you. You were this, you were this. These people that have given themselves over to all these sins, and he's listed a bunch of them. He says, and such were some of you, but you were washed, you were cleansed. So he writes to them because as he left after a few years, after planning it and being with them, and it was a great place to connect with everybody in the area, but he went to some other missionary journeys, and when he heard some things going on, he writes a letter, he kind of rebukes them for it, and they apparently responded to some degree, but then there was some other things going on. He read a very stern letter, and he was wondering how that was going to go, so he was concerned, and Titus brought news that he actually, they really, really repented, they responded. And they were responding the fact that you are an apostle. We've got to acknowledge that. So he's writing now, again, to maybe clarify, excited that they're open, but they're still following some false teachers. You know, look, some of the things we have to always be careful of is, do we know that what somebody is saying is truly from the Bible, or is it their own opinions? And that should be a question on your heart even when you come here. You can't just accept my word for it. Is it just my opinion? Is this what the Bible says? The truth is, no false teaching can withstand the test of all the Bible. So when you're familiar with your Bible, you'll know immediately, wait a minute, that's wrong. Or even better, and this takes a little more maturity, a little more time, you can discern, that sounds really good what that person is saying, if it weren't for him leaving this and this and this out. And those are the hard ones to recognize, what's left out. It's kind of like the recipe, you know, you're cooking a cake and everything looks good and you leave out the salt. You don't know until you taste it, because it looks good. And so what is left out? And that's why we get into the Bible. And so Paul writes, and you know, what I love about this letter, and it's one of my favorites, it's a very personal letter. The most personal letter Paul the Apostle writes. A lot of them he writes from prison, very concise, you know, doctrine and teaching and all they need to learn. I mean, the Ephesians, one of my favorite books, Colossians, Philippians, those prison epistles. He had a lot of time. Here, you can tell he's on the run. He's doing various things, but he wants to get this letter off. And so he's pouring out his heart. He shared some pretty heavy things. And he left off in the last chapter after talking about all the troubles that he went through, that he said, look, verse 16 of chapter 4, he says, therefore, we don't lose heart, even though our outward man is perishing, yet our inward man is being renewed day by day. The outward man, that is our bodies. You know, we're getting older. We're going through all kinds of troubles. Look, have you ever noticed that when you've came to the Lord Jesus Christ, he didn't remove all the obstacles of life, you know, going through sicknesses and pains and, you know, weaknesses and, you know, closed doors and loss of job and family issues. I mean, look, we all face that. Our outward man is perishing. It's part of this world, this body of death, but the inner is being renewed. What you learn and who you become, every trial you ever face, you come either out of it bitter or you come out of it much better. That's one thing you have to be mindful of. If you find yourself getting bitter, a root of bitterness, man, once that begins, it's really hard to root out. So the key is, you see, you don't need to lose heart. We have a renewal every day for our light affliction, he says in verse 17 of chapter 4, which is but for a moment. Our light affliction, but for a moment. When we read later in this book all the things he went through, I mean, it is horrendous, but he calls it light affliction in comparison. to the glory to be revealed. And momentary, it's momentary. It's working for us a far more exceeding and eternal weight of glory. Again, who you're becoming in the midst of all the troubles you go through and the lessons you learn, that's gold, that's rich. While we don't look at the things that are seen, but the things which are not seen. How do you look at the things that are not seen? You know, we have a set of eyeballs to see the things that are seen. It reflects the light off of things. We assign names to them. We can communicate. We get it. Our physical eyes are perfect for a physical universe. But how do you see the unseen? And I'm not talking just about the microscopic world. Yeah, we can get a microscope for that. Or the stellar world, we can get a telescope for that. But the unseen in regard to the spiritual things. The things that, well, God is invisible. He's not subject to the laws of nature. He created them. He's outside of them. So how do you communicate with that? Well, here's what we're going to learn. It's we walk by faith and not by sight. But faith is not just, you know, how I feel. My faith is this. Your faith is that. We all have a faith. Whatever you believe, it doesn't matter what you believe. That's how a worldly person looks at it. But the reality is, no, the truth is, by faith is we trust what God has said. We put our faith in God's word. His word is trustworthy. We're not just making this stuff up. I'm not just going, well, I feel this, so that's my faith. That's how a lot of people approach it. But the things which are seen are temporary. The things which are not seen are eternal. This is the idea. So I would ask you a simple question. You know, you could maybe someone's asking, hey, where are you going to be next week? Where are you going to be next month? Where are you going to be next year? Where are you going to be in a decade? Probably wouldn't know that. But I guarantee you, this question is most significant. Where will you be 100 years from now? Because when most of us are already past this life, where we are is going to be crucial. Because God made us in his image, and the value behind who you are as a soul is so important. So now we come into chapter 5, and he gives us this idea of a new hope, a new motivation, and a new purpose. He unfolds it. We're only get a part way through this chapter. But verse 1, he gives us the beginning of what I call a new hope. And it starts with a new promise, and it's all revolved around this. And Paul would have really expressed this in his message, because these were the crucial things to believe that Jesus is the Son of God and that he rose from the dead. If you don't believe that, that is the minimum requirement to be a Christian. You're not a Christian. If you do not believe that Jesus is truly the Son of God, and that he died on the cross and he rose from the dead physically, then you don't believe the gospel. And if you think about those two things, those are some tough pills to swallow for most people. Because nobody has ever risen from the dead before, in the sense of having unending life after. And who can claim as a person to be God? Those are some tall things we're asking people to believe. But those are the minimum requirements. So let's what he says here. He says, for we know. Now, he starts out this conversation with, for we know. And I love that, the certainty of it. This is not unsubstantiated beliefs and opinions about this or that. He says, we know. We know that we know that we know. And he goes on to say, what we know, that if our earthly house, this tent, is destroyed, we have a building from God, a house not made with hands, eternal in the heavens. Now, again, sometimes, you know, we read the Bible and there's some clear idioms. And if you're familiar with other parts of the Bible, you'll understand what he's saying. Otherwise, you're going, what is he talking about? Earthly house, tent, a building from God, a house not made with hands? What is he referring to? Well, we do know this. The idea of a body being used or being referred to as a tent came from Jesus. Remember when Jesus was walking with his disciples and they were discussing the temple and all the buildings. And he said to them in chapter 2 of John, verse 19, he says, destroy this temple, and in 3 days, I will raise it up. Well, the Jewish leaders said, it's taken 46 years to build this temple, and you're going to raise it up in 3 days? But he was speaking of the temple of his body. Now, I don't know if you ever thought about your body being a temple. The Bible does say your body is the temple of the Holy Spirit. He dwells in you. But the idea of the body being a tent, that's a temporary place where you live. Now, it's you, and your body will be resurrected as you believe in Jesus, and it will still be you, but the real you is your soul, your mind, your emotions, your personality, who you are. That's why I often tell people, you don't have a soul. You are a soul. You have a body. And you have a spirit. You didn't have a spirit. Your spirit was dead in trespasses and sins until you believed the gospel and you became born again. And now your spirit was made alive and you are forgiven. And now a restoration in that relationship happened. God regenerated your spirit. But one day he's going to regenerate your body. In the meantime, this is what we have to do with our mind, growing, learning, practicing, learning how to love, becoming more like Jesus. It's a process. But your spirit has been made alive. That's done. Your body is yet to be made alive. And this is what he's referring to. We know if our earthly house, this tent, is destroyed. If our body goes, we have a building, a habitation, if you will. In fact, that's how the Bible refers to you are a habitation of God in the Spirit.
0: Today's message from our series in 2 Corinthians is called All Things New. Pastor Lloyd will be back with part two in just a moment. Do you find encouragement, joy when you hear from a friend? It's amazing, right? Well, let me remind you today that you are a very special friend to Pastor Lloyd, and he would love to get an email from you today. And you can send Lloyd an email by going to our homepage, bridgegap.org, and click the contact button. 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
1: I don't know what you think of when you think of like when you die and you go to heaven and you're going to go to your mansion. And we had a lot of little pictures of that. You know, somebody used an illustration one time that, you know, he was all excited to see his mansion and he sees this beautiful mansion. Is that mine? He goes, no, yours is a little farther up the road. And he comes and this is a nice mansion. It's not as amazing as the first one, but it's still beautiful. Is this it? No, a little farther. And it's a nice estate, but it's not like a mansion. A little farther. And he finally comes to this little shack and he goes, here you go. And he goes, that's my mansion? He goes, well, we did the best we could with the materials you sent up. I always love that preaches well as a pastor to encourage people to be faithful in their giving, right? But the truth is, your mansion is not like this big estate you're going to go live in. Your body is the temple of the Holy Spirit. You're going to have a new dwelling place in a sense of your soul will be in a body that's not limited in time and space. It's not limited with pain and sorrow and needing to eat and go to the bathroom and deal with all kinds of things like aging. It will be perfect, just as Jesus's body. He was there. They could touch him, handle him. He could eat with them, but he didn't need to. And he could go through walls. It was like it's a more sufficient body to handle the universe rather than being limited here on earth in the laws of physics. It'll be a much more glorious body, eternal in the heavens, a house not made with hands. So this is the idea. It's your permanent home from God. And verse 2, he says, for in this we groan. We groan, earnestly desiring to be clothed with our habitation, which is from heaven. We long for that. You know why we long for that? Because we were made in his image to have a relationship with God, to walk with him in the cool of the garden, to know him. And when sin entered, it thwarted that. There's now a separation between God and us. When Jesus died, he restored that. But we still have a lot of old data we're trying to update in our lives and to learn how to trust the Lord and to lean upon him. In the meantime, while we're still in this body of death, it's called, it's a body of death because it's dying. I mean, the moment you are born, your body is already in a process of dying in some ways. Cells that are never be replaced in your brain and things that go wrong. And if I had a quarter for every ailment that someone told me that they had, and now they're going in for this procedure and that procedure, you know, body parts are starting to fall apart. And, you know, one of my sisters said, no more ligaments here, no more cartilage there. And, you know, well, the older you get, you can relate. You young people are looking at me like, what is he talking about? I get it. But the reality is we groan one day, we long to have a body that is not just limited to this life and deterioration at that, but one that is unlimited. So one day our bodies are going to rise. And if indeed, verse 3, he says, having been clothed, that is, we'll get a new body, we won't be found naked, that is, we won't be a disembodied spirit, but we who are in this tent groan, being burdened, not because we want to be unclothed, but further clothed, that mortality may be swallowed up by life. See, the whole creation, the Bible says, groans, Romans 8:22. It travails in pain. I mean, you can't watch a nature show without seeing, wow, this is amazing, I'm God's creation. Who would have thought that stuff, the amazing things? And then, of course, wow, it's pretty violent. I mean, that bug's eating that bug, and that animal's eating that animal, and everything's eating everything. It's like it's a brutal world out there. I mean, who doesn't want to watch a contest between a praying mantis and a Japanese hornet, right? I mean, that's just awesome watching that battle. But it's a constant unrest. Imagine a creation when God restores in the new millennium all of the balance of nature that has been so like violent. No more death, no more, you know, all of this nonsense. So we long for that. The creation longs for that. And we have, he says in Romans 8, the first fruits of the Spirit, even we ourselves groan within ourselves, waiting for the adoption, to wit, the redemption of our body. Waiting for the full answer of God. And of course, I love Philippians. He describes, he says, he's going to change our vile body, that it might be fashioned unto his glorious body, according to the working by which he is able to subdue all things to himself. What a great promise we have. So we don't know what it appears like, we'll be like. Well, we know we'll be like him according to 1 John 3, verse 2. We're the sons of God. Doesn't appear what we're going to be, but when he appears, we'll be like him. Same body Jesus had. No more limitations. Best part, we will see him as he is. All right, so that's this new amazing promise which gives us hope. I mean, that's one thing that I can tease people now. You know, if you're in a walker, look, there was a time when you were a young person, you're jumping and leaping and having no problem. Now you're in a walker. And I'll usually say, you know, listen, be just, it's okay, but you got to mind the speed limit through here and I'll have fun with somebody. Or I'll see him in a cane. I just said to one lady today, walking in a cane, how's my favorite Canaanite doing? And, oh, pastor, you're mean. That's not nice. No, no, we live with this constant, like whatever we are now is only temporary. Listen, I know a lot about you aging saints that have all these medical issues you got to deal with. You're a teenager being trapped in that body that's not you anymore, can't express you like you'd want to. Your mind says you can jump over that wall, and your body says, yeah, that's not going to be so good. One day, you'll get that new body. So we have a hope. So that's a great promise. But now we have more than just a hope. We have a guarantee. Verse 5 tells us something pretty powerful. Now, he who has prepared us for this very thing is God, who has also given us the Spirit as a guarantee. So we are always confident, knowing that while we're at home in the body, we're absent from the Lord. For we walk by faith and not by sight. We're confident, yes, well pleased, rather, to be absent from the body and to be present with the Lord. So there's a great sense of assurance, but it comes from this guarantee. Now, the guarantee is a word we've already seen in this book. He referred to it in the first chapter, in verse 22, that he sealed us and given us the Spirit in our hearts as a guarantee. And we noted then that that word guarantee, it's a very unique word. It's actually a pledge. It's like a down payment. It's a partial payment for future payments yet to come. See, everything's been paid for in your salvation. You were justified by faith. Your spirit came alive. You're being sanctified in your soul. You're becoming more like Jesus as you obey. You cooperate with God. That happens much better. And then your body, however, you're waiting for that full payment. In the meantime, you have a down payment. You have a little taste of heaven. Now, this is what makes Christianity so separate from a lot of ideologies and religions of man that are man-made, you know, you can tell a man-made religion very simply. It's always dependent upon you to do something, to ceremony or active or this or that. You got to deny, you got to put yourself here, you put yourself there, believe this crazy, whatever it is. And it's all up to you. Until you come to Christianity and you realize if anything were up to you, you'd be in trouble. If it were dependent upon you to be completely faithful in every respect, none of us have any hope. The truth is, it's not about us. It's up to him. And the amazing thing is, unlike a contract where both parties have their responsibility, we have a covenant. We have, like we mentioned earlier, it's like the reading of a will. Somebody died, and because they died, they left you in their will. And there's nothing you have to do except accept it. There's no qualifications. Now, there might be something stipulated in the will, but the will that we've been given, was the only stipulation is that you believe that Jesus did it. And so when we hear what he did, he spilled his blood, we will celebrate that in communion. His body, his blood shed for us. That it's a one-sided covenant, not a contract. But there's a lot of Christians still living in a world of this, it's a two-way contract. You know, if I'm a good person, then God will bless me. If I blow it, then I'm going to be disappointed. He's going to beat me up. He's not going to let me go to church. You know, we get into this world where we're trying to please God in our own efforts, and that's impossible. You can't. We're going to find out our aim is to please God, but only through what he did. It's just because we walk by faith. Faith isn't just like, I'm making this stuff up. It's, I trust what God has revealed. I have confidence in the Word of God.
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1: 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I'm just thankful for our supporters, too. 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
2: It's 59 degrees.
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4: Today's Wisdom for Women is Proverbs 12, verse 24. Diligent hands will rule, but laziness ends in slave labor. Diligence. Diligence is an eager determination and decision to do that which needs to be done. No dragging the feet, no slacking. Moms, I'm afraid we're training our children to be lazy. We are teaching them by allowing them to take shortcuts, put things off, doing the minimum and expecting others to do it. Every time they skate with no consequence, the deeper the habit becomes. We know how this works.

0: 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Get a one-year Bible. 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Number 3, pray and ask the Lord to show you priorities. A righteous woman's steps are ordered by the Lord. Make a list. Number 4, check things off that list. Victory. You will love this. Things that have been on your back are now done. Good. What a relief. This is Debbie Bryson praying that the practical wisdom of God's Word will make you wise.
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1: This morning, if you would, please turn in your Bibles to John chapter 20 as we continue our in-depth study of the Gospel of John. And as we've seen, Jesus has been crucified, his body wrapped in strips of linen with 100 pounds of burial spices placed upon his body by Joseph of Arimathea and Nicodemus. And not only that, but Joseph of Arimathea gave the tomb he had made for him and his family to Jesus. And really, he kind of let Jesus borrow it. He only needed it for 3 days. But the interesting thing is that Joseph never used that burial plot for his family. This was only for Jesus, and it was left that way. And keep in mind that long before this occurred, Jesus said that he was going to be arrested and crucified and placed in a tomb. He told us in Matthew 12:40, "For as Jonah was 3 days and three nights in the belly of the great fish, so will the Son of Man be 3 days and three nights in the heart of the earth." Jesus is speaking of being raised from the dead. He's speaking of his resurrection. Matthew 16:21, "From that time Jesus began to show to his disciples that he must go to Jerusalem and suffer many things from the elders and chief priests and scribes and be killed and be raised the third day." We see again this in Matthew 17, verses 22 through 23. "Now while they were staying in Galilee, Jesus said to them, 'The Son of Man is about to be betrayed into the hands of men, and they will kill him. And the third day he will be raised up.' And they were exceedingly sorrowful." Again, Mark 9:9. "Now as they came down from the mountain, he commanded them that they should tell no one the things that they had seen till the Son of Man had risen from the dead." And also in Mark 10,

verses 32 through 34. Now they were on the road going up to Jerusalem, and Jesus was going before them, and they were amazed. And as they followed, they were afraid. Then he took the 12 aside again and began to tell them the things that would happen to him. Behold, we are going up to Jerusalem, and the Son of Man will be betrayed to the chief priests and to the scribes. And they will condemn him to death and deliver him to the Gentiles, and they will mock him and scourge him and spit on him and kill him. And the third day he will rise again. And I can go on, but you get the idea that Jesus knew what was going to happen to him. He taught his men what was going to happen to him. This was not a surprise. It kind of was to his men. They heard only that he was going to die. They didn't really pay attention to the part the third day he was going to rise. But again, he knew what was going to happen. He was going to be put to death and rise the third day. Why am I making such a big deal about this? Because the resurrection of Jesus Christ is vital to our Christian faith. That's what Paul said in 1 Corinthians 15, verses 12 through 14. He said, "Now if Christ is preached that he had been raised from the dead, how do some among you say there is no resurrection of the dead? But if there is no resurrection of the dead, then Christ is not risen. And if Christ is not risen, then our preaching is empty and your faith is also empty." In other words, if the resurrection of Jesus Christ didn't happen, if it's all a lie, then Paul's saying we might as well gather our things together and go home. There is no point to this faith anymore. But he goes on to say Christ has risen. You see, this is an important topic, and we talked about this on Resurrection Sunday. And now here we are in the Gospel of John talking about it again. Here's the problem. There are many who deny the resurrection of Jesus because they don't even see it as important. I'll share an article with you, and this is what their webpage states, who they are. Just listen to what it says. Pastor Don, Beyond Church, Progressive Visions of Christianity Beyond Church. So from just reading what their webpage says, kind of gives you an indication where they're going on this, right? But the reason I looked at this and I'm going to share it with you is because this is a Christian webpage, a Christian church. This is a Christian pastor supposedly telling us these things. And her whole point is, there was no bodily resurrection of Jesus. Wow. This is what she wrote. So let me get to the point. So that those who like nothing better than to use the Bible to bludgeon anyone who dares to stray from their narrow understanding of the text, they can simply hit all caps in their keyboards without having to read any further. So right there, you kind of see the flavor of all this. She's not very loving, I guess. And I'm sorry, there is nothing better than to use the Bible to defend our faith, okay? So she's starting out with a really bad premise here, but she goes on to say, "Let me say it right up front. Yes, I do deny the resurrection. I deny the resurrection. Furthermore, I suspect that you do too. The Apostle Paul denies that Jesus' resurrection was an actual physical resurrection. As a Pharisee, Paul believed in the resurrection of the dead, and certainly he believed that Jesus had been raised from the dead." Are you confused by that? Yes. Paul denied the resurrection of Jesus, but he believed it. Wow, I guess I don't get that. What is she doing? Sowing confusion so she can make her point that Jesus didn't rise from the dead physically. But again, 1 Corinthians 15:8, Paul speaks of seeing the risen Lord. And was there a body found in the tomb? No. Peter, John, the women, there was no body because Jesus rose. But I'll continue on. But as for our question about an actual physical body, Paul insists that this is simply a stupid question. So now she's using Paul to defend her case by implying that Paul is calling you stupid if you believe in this. "For heaven's sake, when you sow a seed into the ground and it bursts forth into new life, that new life doesn't come in the form of a seed. It comes to life as a plant. Not all bodies are the same." The Apostle Paul did not need there to be an actual physical resurrection of a corpse in order to believe that Jesus is risen from the dead. Now, please understand, we're not talking about resuscitation. We're talking about resurrection. And there's a difference. He wasn't resuscitated. He was raised from the dead, resurrection body. To
To ask the question of whether the resurrection is true, and to mean by this that only a resurrected corpse constitutes such proof, is to impose the standards of the modern mind upon a pre-scientific culture of myth and magic. So this was before they understood these things. They weren't that smart back then. Well, you know, what did Jesus say to Thomas? Reach your finger here and look at my hands, and reach your hand here and put it into my side. Do not be unbelieving, but believing. Why? Because it was a physical body, resurrection body. Well, lastly, she said, yes, I do deny the resurrection. I'm guessing that you do too. So I'm trusting that it doesn't matter much whether or not you or I or anyone believes or doesn't believe in a physical resurrection of Jesus's corpse. What a stupid argument. What matters is that love rises, the love which is the sacred mystery, which is the love that we all call God. Okay, well, she's already called us stupid, so I don't really see a lot of love in that, okay? I'm sorry. But again, this is not resuscitation. I worked in the hospital. I worked in the ICU. We resuscitated a lot of patients, okay? That's not what this is. This is resurrection. His body was raised from the dead. And it was a physical body, as we're going to see. And again, is this important? Yes. If Jesus didn't rise from the dead, then our faith is empty. It's meaningless. This is vital. Norman Geisler wrote, the biblical evidence that Jesus was raised in the same physical, material body placed in the tomb was unequivocal. Not only was the tomb where the body had lain permanently empty, but the same person, Jesus, who had died, appeared repeatedly after that in the same body, crucifixion scars and all. Here we see, heard, he was seen, heard, and touched with physical senses. He declared his body was one of flesh and bones and offered as proof his ability to eat physical food and to be touched by physical hands. Jesus literally exhausted the ways in which he could prove that he had a real material body. In view of this overwhelming evidence that Jesus was raised in the very same material body in which he died, any denial of this essential of Orthodox Christianity is clearly unbiblical. Evangelicals who compromise on such a fundamental doctrine deny biblical truth and are unorthodox at this point. Again, what she's done is sowing a lot of confusion about the resurrection of Jesus, and it's one of the greatest miracles that has ever taken place. He rose from the dead. I mean, think about that. No one else has ever done that. And no one else, well, I guess we will. Because in Christ, we will be raised in glory. Yeah. And again, we're going to look at this because, again, I think it's so important because there's growing trends in churches in denying the resurrection of Jesus. And so this morning in our in-depth study of John here, we're going to look at an overview of the resurrection. What took place? Because there's a lot of confusion, a lot of people trying to say the stories in the Gospels don't agree with each other, so how can we trust it? Now, here's the thing, and, you know, again, we got to think about this. If the Gospels contradict each other and the Bible is supposed to be the inerrant Word of God, how can we trust it? How could it be infallible if the stories are contradicting each other? So this is important. That's why we're taking our time through this, because I want us to understand what happened this resurrection morning. And I'm going to focus on three main points. And again, my prayer is as we finish up this morning, you understand that the Gospels don't contradict each other, but they complement each other. Think about it. If each Gospel said the exact same thing, that's kind of suspicious, isn't it? It's kind of like our news media today. They all say the same thing, all the garbage, right? It's the same line, the same tagline. How does each news service have the same tagline? Because it was all given to them. But these are stories that were written from different viewpoints. Same story, though. I mean, think about it. If I got 10 of you together to sit down and write the gospel story, we each approach it from a different point of view. Same story. But we have our own writing styles. We tend to focus on certain things that maybe someone else won't focus on. And that's what we see. And obviously, these men were inspired by the Holy Spirit. So the way it's written is what the Holy Spirit gave to them.
So the three points I'm going to focus on, and they're in your bulletins, are: do the gospel accounts of the resurrection contradict each other? Did Jesus really rise from the tomb? And is there evidence for the resurrection? So we're just going to pick up John 20, and we're going to look at verse 1 because there's a lot of controversy just in this first verse. And then next time we will look a little bit more at this resurrection story. And, you know, we have a few more chapters to go in the Gospel of John, so we still have probably several more weeks here looking at this. But again, we've taken our time because there's so much we can glean from what God has given to us in the Gospel of John. In verse 1 here of John 20, John wrote, "On the first day of the week, Mary Magdalene came to the tomb early, while it was still dark, and saw that the stone had been taken away from the tomb." So John's telling us, early that Sunday morning, before the sun had risen, Mary Magdalene, the one whom Jesus delivered from seven demons, came to the tomb. And she finds the stone rolled away, and she ran and told Simon Peter, "Look, they've taken away the Lord out of the tomb. We don't know where they've laid him." And again, as you compare what's going on here and then what the other gospel writers say, it's a little confusing. When did everyone get to the tomb? When did these other women get to the tomb? And so we're going to look at this. Do the gospel accounts of the resurrection contradict each other? Well, again, early Sunday morning, before the sun came up, there's a great earthquake. And an angel took the stone that had the Roman seal upon it and carried it away, opening the door to the tomb where the body of Jesus was placed. Now, the angel didn't roll away the stone so Jesus could get out. The angel rolled the stone away so the women could get in. It's important to understand. Guarding this tomb were Roman soldiers, so no one can steal the body of Jesus. They were placed there for that specific purpose. But this great earthquake, you know, the earth moved under their feet, scared them to death, and they exit very quickly. They leave. They were terrified, you know, probably initially stunned as they see this angel moving the stone away, the earth shaken. And these are Roman soldiers. These were tough guys. They weren't weaklings, you know. They didn't get terrified too easy, but they are here, and they run because they are not around when Mary and the other woman came to the tomb. So this took place before they got there. Now, when the women came to the tomb, again, when did they get there? Well, it depends on who they're speaking about and the time frame that they're getting there. John tells us only Mary Magdalene came to the tomb. But Matthew tells us Mary Magdalene, the other Mary who went to the tomb, probably the mother of James and Joseph, we're told in Matthew 27:56. Mark tells us that it was Mary Magdalene, Mary the mother of James and Salome, who came to the tomb, and Salome was the wife of Zebedee and the mother of disciples of James and John. And Luke tells us that Joanna was also with these women and maybe others. So who's right? Who came to that tomb that Sunday morning? Well, I'll cop out. They all did. It's just the time frame that they got there. You see, they went to the tomb early in the morning before the sun was up. Their main concern, guys, was to anoint the body of Jesus. That's why they went there, with burial spices. Joseph of Arimathea and Nicodemus wrapped the body and put the spices on very quickly because of the high holy day that was coming. So they were a little concerned what they were going to do when they got to the tomb because this 3,000 to 4,000 pound stone was rolled across the opening to the tomb. How were they going to open it? But again, a great earthquake. The angel removed the stone before they got there. The guards are gone. So their biggest fear that these women had that morning ended up being something that they had no need to worry about. And as I thought about it, I go, wow, you know what? I wonder how many times I became worried and fearful and wondering how this is all going to happen, how it's going to all work out when God already has a plan. And sometimes, you know, our biggest fear shouldn't be a fear for us because God's got control. So these women started towards the tomb. They probably came from different locations because they didn't live together. Some of them may have lived close to each other and thus they could have walked together to the tomb. But the first one there was Mary Magdalene. She probably lived in a different area, maybe
got up earlier, and she went as fast as she could, arrived ahead of them before the sun had risen. And then the other Mary came as well, but I don't think they came together. I think just Mary Magdalene is here by herself at this point. And John says that when she had gotten there, she saw that the stone was rolled away. And what was her conclusion? They stole the body of Jesus. I mean, can you imagine how broken she was? And the Greek word for taken away here in John 20, verse 1, speaks of to pick up and carry. So this 3,000 to 4,000-pound stone, this angel picked up, didn't roll it on the track, because that's what you would normally do, picked it up and moved it to another location. Now you know why the guards were so fearful. And that's what she goes and tells, you know, Peter and John. They have taken away the Lord out of the tomb. We don't know where they laid him. Can you imagine? You know, first of all, how horrible it was to see the one she loved crucified, put to death. And now they stole his body. How horrible it was. And I think as Mary's telling Peter and John what happened, the other women arrived at the tomb. They saw what Mary had seen, that the stone was rolled away. They may have gotten there at different times, but at one point they're all together. And in Matthew 28, verses 5 through 8, we're told, "But the angel answered and said to the women, 'Do not be afraid, for I know that you seek Jesus who was crucified. He's not here, for he is risen, as he said. Come see the place where the Lord lay, and go quickly and tell his disciples that he is risen from the dead. And indeed he is going before you into Galilee. There you will see him. Behold, I have told you.' So they went out quickly from the tomb with fear and great joy and ran to bring his disciples word." So now these other women are off, right? To tell the disciples what they heard. The angel said, "The Lord is risen." And they're trying to convince Peter, John, and the others. Yeah. But Peter and John run on ahead now. So they're on the way to the tomb. They get there. And, you know, I love John because John is so much like me. He's competitive, okay? And the reason I say that is John goes, "Hey, you know, Peter and I were running to the tomb. I beat him." You go, "Really? John, was that the Spirit speaking on that one or is that you, you know? That is hilarious. I beat him to the tomb." But they both look in and they see it differently. And we're going to dig into that because next time, because it's so important how they looked into the tomb. And it's after this, after Peter and John have been there and they head out, that Mary arrives. And Mary is crying now over the fact that someone has stolen the body of her Lord. And as she looks into the tomb, she sees these two angels. And it's here that these two angels ask her why she's crying. And she says, "Someone stole the body of Jesus." And after this, Mary turns around. She sees this man standing there. She doesn't know it's Jesus. She thinks it's the gardener, okay? Doesn't know it's Jesus. But all of a sudden, Jesus calls out to her, "Mary." And you know what? That was it. She knew, "That's you." She grabs a hold of Jesus and is hugging him as tight as she can. I lost you once, man. I'm not losing you again. I'm never letting you go, right? She knew her Lord's voice. Wow. And here Jesus tells her to go and tell the other disciples that she has seen the risen Lord. Now, Jesus also appears to the other woman. We see that in Matthew 28, verses 9 and 10. But here's the point I want to bring across. The Gospels, four Gospels, don't contradict each other. They enhance the story of the resurrection, giving us different details about it. I like that because it tells me that these were different people that wrote the Gospels. They didn't copy each other. And again, Paul said in 1 Corinthians 15:20, "But now Christ is risen from the dead and has become the first fruits of those who have fallen asleep." I'm so thankful it says that. Because he rose, we too will rise one day. We'll get resurrection bodies. We're getting new bodies one day for our spirit and soul to dwell in. In fact, the Living Bible puts 1 Corinthians 15:20 like this. "But the fact is that Christ did actually rise from the dead, has become the first of millions who will come back to life again someday." Yeah.
There's no contradictions here. The gospel accounts of the resurrection do not contradict each other. Now, did Jesus really rise from the tomb? Many claim that he didn't. They have their theories. And what is interesting, you know, I don't know if it's because they have to write their thesis on something, you know, biblical story or whatever, but why don't you just read the account? Why do you have to come up with another reason why something didn't happen? People do that with Jonah. Oh, there's no way Jonah could have got swallowed by a big fish and survived. Well, Jesus said that he did. And you're saying that he didn't. And I'm going to believe what Jesus said. I'm not going to believe what man has said. And again, I don't understand why they have to discount it, but they do. And Jesus rose from the tomb. The tomb is empty. And that means everything that Jesus said is true. Now, people reject the claims of Christ, the resurrection, because they don't really want to believe in him, I think. They don't want to believe that God or Jesus Christ and his atoning work for their lives. So they come up with all kinds of ideas. They try to justify what they believe in. Irenaeus wrote, "Error indeed is never set forth in its naked deformity, lest being thus exposed, it should at once be detected, but is craftily decked out in an attractive dress, so as by its outward form, it make it appear to the inexperienced more true than truth itself." We've all experienced that today, where something, someone will say something, you go, "Wow, I never knew that. Wow, I can't believe it. Everything they say sounds so good. They're so good at telling the story," but it ends up being a story that they fabricated. It's not true. It's a lie. And, you know, these theories, well, I don't think they're very good. I mean, if you're going to come up with a theory to reject the resurrection of Jesus, you better think about it a little bit. I don't think they have. And we kind of went over this on resurrection morning. But again, I think it's important that we understand these things. The big one is the woman went to the wrong tomb. That's why the tomb was empty. Well, again, do your homework. Do your homework. What does the Bible have to say? Mark 15:47, after Joseph and Nicodemus placed Jesus in the tomb, it says, "And Mary Magdalene and Mary, the mother of Joseph, observed where he was laid." What does that tell you? They knew where he was laid. It wasn't like, well, you got to take a right where, you know, old Smith's cow died, you know where that's at. And then, no. They saw the tomb. They knew exactly where it was at. So that's easy.

That's all the time we have for today's teaching. If you would like a personal copy of this message, mention today's date when you contact us. Our mailing address is Calvary Chapel, Manitowoc, Post Office Box 224, Manitowoc, Wisconsin, 54221-0224. Our telephone number is area code 920-682-6163. 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Until next time, may the Lord nourish you with His sustaining word.

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2: 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And on today's edition of The Word for Today, Pastor Chuck continues his message by the love of Christ, as we pick up in Philemon chapter 1, verse 7. 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
3: For we have great joy and consolation in thy love, because the bowels of the saints are refreshed by thee, brother. And so Paul really rejoiced in the witness of this man's life and in the work of God within his life that was demonstrated through the works that he did. Wherefore, though I might be very bold in Christ to enjoin thee that which is convenient or fitting, yet for love's sake I would rather beseech thee. Now, Paul was the apostle. He had the authority as an apostle to enjoin or to order a person to do a particular thing. And though Paul said, I could enjoin you, I could order you to do this, I'm not going to order you, I'm going to beg you, I'm beseeching you. Jesus said to his disciples that the Gentiles loved to exercise lordship. They loved to rule over people. They love to show their authority. But he said, it shall not be so among you. For whoever would be the chief among you, let him become the servant of all. And so here is Paul. He has authority as an apostle. Rather than coming on heavy with authority and saying, now Philemon, this is what I'm commanding you to do, he said, I'm begging you to do this, Philemon. He's appealing, really, to the love that he knows Philemon has, to the compassion that this man has demonstrated. And how much better it is when someone comes appealing to the higher nature of love. Now, there are some who aren't moved much by love, and so the Bible says you got to save some by fear. And of course, some preachers really take that scripture to heart and they dangle people over the pit of hell every Sunday in order that they might save some by fear. But there is another scripture that says, don't you realize that it is the goodness of God that brings a man to repentance. Now, some are saved by fear, but that is a base motivation. Paul said, it's the love of Christ that constrains me. Drawn by the love of Christ, higher motivation. And so he chooses to appeal to the higher motivation, begging him because of the love that he knows he possesses. Wherefore, though I might be very bold in Christ to order thee to do that which is right or fitting, yet for love's sake I would rather beseech thee. Being such a one as Paul the aged. How old was Paul? Paul at this point was probably in his late 50s or early 60s. But he had endured such hardship for the cause of Christ that his body was a wreck. And he spoke of his oft sicknesses many times. And so, though he was only around 60, he speaks of himself as the aged, and now also a prisoner of Jesus Christ. Again, not acknowledging a prisoner of Rome, but a prisoner of Jesus Christ. And I beseech thee for my son Onesimus, whom I have begotten in my bonds. Now, in the Greek text, the word Onesimus comes at the end of this sentence. So Paul, in the Greek text, said, I beseech thee for my son, whom I have begotten in my bonds, Onesimus. Now, Onesimus was probably a name that had a strong reaction in Philemon's heart and mind. He had been a slave. He evidently had stolen some money before he ran away. And Philemon was probably extremely upset over this. As you would be if someone that you had in your household that you trusted and all would suddenly take some money and run off. When we were living in Huntington Beach, there was a little old man that came by and needing some help. And he was sort of a transient, but our hearts went out to him. And so we fixed up a place for him to stay. And we fed him and took care of him and gave him some money. And we came home one day and found that he was gone and my power tools were also missing. Now, for several months, you mentioned that man's name to me and my blood boiled. I mean, I'd have loved to have gotten hold of that fella again. That was the best body grinder, and my tools were just, they were tools that I had inherited from my brother when he was killed in a plane crash, and I always have been a craftsman and loved working with tools. I couldn't afford them myself, but when I got them, you know, I really prized them and cherished them, and to have this guy rip off my power after we had done these kindnesses to him, shown him nothing but kindness, and yet he turns around and rips, oh man. Yeah. And so Philemon probably had this same kind of reaction. Anytime you mention the name Onesimus, he'd, oh boy, if I could just get my hands on that fellow, you know. And so Paul is careful not to mention his name at the beginning of the sentence. I beseech you for my son, whom I have begotten in my bonds, Onesimus. So he cushions the name by indicating that there's been a change in this fellow. That change that always takes place when one comes to know the power of Jesus Christ within their lives. And Paul goes on to speak of the change that transpired in the life of Onesimus. But he calls him my son, begotten in my bonds, which in time past, he said, was to thee unprofitable. But now he is profitable to you and to me. Now I want to beseech you for this young man. I know that he was unprofitable. I know what he did. But he's changed. He's now very profitable to me and also to you. And I'm sending him again, and I'm asking you to receive him. That is, he who has been begotten from me and is of, you know, he's a part of me, he's out of my own heart, whom I would have retained with me, that in thy stead he might have ministered unto me in the bonds of the gospel. Now, I know, Philemon, you would like to be here to minister to me because of these bonds. You know, Paul had still a great work to do, but he would send those on errands. He was bound by a chain to the prison guard, but he was having them write letters for him. He was sending them out on missions and errands. And he said, I know, Philemon, that you would like to be here helping me in this condition, but he's been here representing you, doing the work that you would like to be doing for me while I am here in these bonds. Onesimus, being a slave, of course, had that miserable lot and life of a slave. One of the most horrible and heinous things that man could ever do to his fellow man is to bring one into slavery. My heart goes out to those people who have become the slaves of the state in the communist countries. One of the greatest evils of man is the oppression of a fellow man. In the Roman Empire, slavery was indeed a horrible crime against humanity. During the time that Paul wrote this epistle, there were 60 million slaves in the Roman Empire. There was always the fear that these 60 million people may rise up in mass, and it was always a constant threat to the Roman Empire. And thus, whenever a slave showed any sign of rebellion, such as running away, he was dealt with extremely severely. Usually, he was put to death in order to create fear in the hearts of the rest of the slaves that this is what happens if you dare to rebel against the authority. The least thing that would happen would be a F branded into the forehead with a hot branding iron to create the scar so that always he would have the mark of the fugitivus, that of a fugitive, the mark of the runaway slave. A slave had no rights, no rights of ownership, no rights of any kind. There was no one a slave could appeal to. If you were beaten, if you were robbed, whatever, you couldn't appeal to anybody. There was no authority to protect you as a slave. Your master had the sole and complete authority over your existence, which he had the right to terminate at any time he desired. Any time he wanted to, he could kill you, and he would not have to answer to any charges. Slaves were often beaten, kept in the most miserable condition by sadists who delighted in torturing them. A miserable lot indeed. Of course, those who were masters were enjoined by Paul in the Ephesian epistle how to treat their slaves with kindness and love. But with Philemon, Paul is making an appeal now. Philemon could, if he desired, put Onesimus to death. He should have branded him, according to the customs, with the F in his forehead. But Paul is saying, I want you to receive him. I would have retained him with me, that for in your stead, in your place, he might be ministering to me here in my bonds. But without your permission, I would do nothing, that your benefit should not be, as it were, of necessity, but willingly. God does not want anything we do for him or give to him to be given out of necessity or out of pressure. God never uses pressure tactics on man. Now, man often uses pressure tactics. I get some extremely high-pressured letters filled with hype from a lot of these evangelists who would have me to believe that God is broke. And they are telling me how much money to send. And to send it immediately. And even suggesting that if I don't have it immediately available, to go down to the bank and borrow it and send it to them. To bail God out of the jam that he's in. Because he overspent again last month. Pressure. Paul said, I don't want to receive anything from you by necessity, by pressure, by manipulation. Now, I would like to have kept him with me, but I wouldn't do it unless you gave your permission, because I want what is done, though he would have been very helpful to me. I want what you do to me, not to be out of pressure, not out of necessity. I want you to do it willingly. And so Paul, talking about our giving in his Corinthian epistle, said it shouldn't be of necessity, of pressure. But every man should purpose in his own heart. And so let him give, for God loves a cheerful, or in the Greek, a hilarious giver. So what you can give to God hilariously, give. But what you can't give hilariously, keep. It's better that you keep it than to give it to God grudgingly. God doesn't want anything done in a grudging way. Now, I can understand that. I don't like people to do things in a grudging way. I've had people give stuff to me, and then I heard that, you know, they were going around grudging about what they get. And I take it back. I say, hey, I really don't need this. Take it back. Oh, no, I want you to. No, I won't keep it. You don't want people to gripe. If they want to give because they love you, great. But if they're going to gripe about it and begrudge what they've given, then I'd rather they not give. That's why when this fellow who gave us the house in Hawaii came up to us and said, I'd like my house back, we gave it back to him. I don't want anything that a person has, you know, remorse afterwards that he's done it. And the same with God. If you want to serve the Lord, serve him with a joyful, happy, willing heart. If you want to give to God, give with a joyful, happy, willing heart. And if you can't give with a joyful, happy, willing heart, don't give. Better not to give, because you're not going to get any reward for it anyhow. You know, you give to God and you say, oh, here you are, God, you know, and you give something to God and then you go around griping about it. God just marks it off, just as though you hadn't given it. You won't get any credit for it. So you might as well keep it. So Paul, I would like to have kept him with me. He was really a blessing, a benefit to me, but I wouldn't do it without your permission. Because I want this benefit to me not to come as of pressure and necessity, but willingly. I want you, if you know, I want it to be from your heart, you willingly doing it. For perhaps he therefore departed for a season that you should receive him forever. Now, we don't know what God is working out so many times in our lives when we have disappointments. When Onesimus took the money and split, Philemon was no doubt very upset. And he probably was saying, why would God allow him to rip me off like that and take off, you know? Why would God allow this to happen and all? And Paul says, look, you don't know. Maybe this was all a part of God's plan to reach Onesimus with the gospel of Jesus Christ. Maybe you lost him for a little bit that you might gain him forever. For it was while he was in Rome that he came to the knowledge of Jesus Christ. Now he's a brother in Christ, an eternal brother in Christ. So you lost him for a moment, but you gained him forever. He's now an eternal brother in the bond of Jesus Christ. an interesting thing during the hippie counterculture revolution. Thousands upon thousands of young people left home. Many of them ran away from home. And the parents were so upset and disturbed, their children ran away from home. Well, many of them, in their searching, found Jesus Christ as the answer for their quest of life. And their parents lost them for a little while, but they gained them as eternal brothers and sisters in the Lord. God did the work in their heart. Sometimes a husband or a wife leaves, and there is such sorrow and grief, but you don't know what God is working out. You don't know but what maybe they've left for a season that God might do an eternal work within their lives and bring things together as He wants them to be. It is important that we learn to just commit our ways unto the Lord. Every situation, well, Lord, You're in control. My life belongs to You. And I know, Lord, that You are controlling the circumstances that surround my life. And so work out Your plan. And rather than getting all upset, rather than fretting, getting angry, and all, it's best that we just commit it to the Lord and say, well, Lord, You're in control. And I don't know what You're doing, but I just trust You, Lord. Now, that is where faith comes in. If I only can believe God when I can see what He's doing, when I can understand His work, that isn't faith, and that doesn't take any faith.
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3: May the Lord be with you. And may your life be an instrument in God's hand this week. May you have that unusual joy of realizing God's hand is upon my life and He has used me. May God help you to share His love with those that are still sitting in darkness. And may you experience the anointing of God's Spirit upon your life in a new and a very special way as He empowers you to do His work. In Jesus' name.

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1: The 10th commandment, you shall not covet, can simply be stated as discontent at our own lot and envy at our neighbors. And coming up, Pastor Xavier Reese of Calvary Chapel Pasadena explains, when we disobey this commandment, we're at risk of violating so many more.
2: The 10th commandment prohibition is given in the particular sense also, notice. You shall not covet your neighbor's wife, nor your male servant, nor female servant, nor your ox, nor donkey, nor anything that is your neighbor. The list is a sample list, not exhaustive, as we've pointed out. Remember, the commandment involves the thoughts. The warning is God is conscious of all that goes on in the heart and the mind of all men, Christian and non-Christian. It's wrong. Covering anything that is your neighbor's is a prohibition of the commandment. Any object, a possession belonging to your neighbor, whatever it may be, it's wrong. The person fully knowing their desires and their thoughts, they are sinning first against God, then against the individual. In the context here, against one of the community of the covenant in Israel. The God we serve and worship is all-knowing. That's why we live the way we do. That's why we keep our accounts short. That's why we continue to study the Word. That's why we take every opportunity to preach the gospel, that men and women have hope in Christ Jesus. The 10th commandment, coveting one's neighbor's house and the particular items, is a violation of several commandments, as you can imagine. The 10th commandment, coveting, violates the first and the third, saying one does not care what God knows and vainly dishonors God's name. The 10th commandment, coveting, violates the second, being an idol, what you're pursuing. The 10th commandment, coveting, violates the fourth, not considering the Sabbath day holy. So you'll plot and work on the Sabbath. You could care less. You work 7 days a week. The 10th commandment, coveting, violates the fifth, dishonoring parents by their evil lifestyle, dishonoring what they've been taught. The 10th commandment, coveting, violates the sixth, the desire to act out could lead to murder, and often does. And we've seen many cases like that. It starts with one thing and it leads to another. It escalates. The 10th commandment, coveting, violates the seventh commandment by having the heart of an adulterer. The 10th commandment, coveting, violates the eighth, desiring to steal another man's possessions, having no right at all. The 10th commandment, coveting, violates the ninth, bearing false witness by presenting oneself in a good light while being really treacherous in heart, an enemy of the one that I'm deceiving.
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I'm thankful that, you know, I don't have to shave my head or lay on my side and play in the dirt, play soldiers, to be a sign of probably the coming judgment on the United States for its sin. That now we have the full word of God, that in these last days, Jesus Christ, who had spoken in times past with his prophets, now has spoken to us by his own dear Son. And God, even today, though, is offering grace, offering eternal life. God is offering his love.

0: You know, there's nothing God won't do to get his message to mankind. Now, man, of course, in his sin and pride, will misconstrue the Lord's message, choosing rather to believe he is a God of anger and wrath, as opposed to a God of love and grace. Even as Christ's followers, the message of the cross of Christ and the will of God the Father for our lives gets lost in translation. Remember, the preaching of the cross is foolishness, yes, to those that perish. But the danger is always there that we forget just what it is that Christ came to secure for us. After all, Israel forgot why God rescued them from Egypt. Pastor Bill Gallatin invites you to join him for a walk in the light in the book of Ezekiel as God reminds his people why it is he does what he does and who he does it for. Turn to Ezekiel chapter 33 and let's start at verse 1.
1: Boy, if anybody had an undivided heart, it was Ezekiel. To remain faithful through all of his prophesying and his ministry. And you stop and think of the beginning of his call. And that's the wonderful thing about being called and being given the privilege to be a spokesperson for God's truth. As difficult as it may be, there's an accountability that goes with it. And if you don't have a burning heart and a real love for God, you could face opposition and then begin to not be faithful to the calling and not give a true picture of what God is like. And there, you see, is going to be an accountability.

0: for our privilege. And Ezekiel, you know, he was, can you imagine what they must have thought of this guy? Remember, God said, now, Ezekiel, they're not even going to respond to you. But I want you to be faithful to my call upon your life. I'm going to impart things to you, put things in your heart, and I'm asking you to be my spokesperson and to speak these truths, even though this people, this generation has gotten so rebellious and self-willed and so evil, they're not going to listen to you. They're going to ridicule you. They're going to sit before you as though they are listening, as though you are a gifted speaker, and you do have nice things to say, but they're not going to act upon it. They're not going to allow it to enter their hearts or change their lives. They're just going to be going through the motions. And Ezekiel, I'm going to make you a sign to these people, and they're going to really talk about you. Now, stop and think of the things he had to do. Here's a grown man. He had to play in the dirt. At one time, he had to lay on his side for 390 days with an iron skillet playing soldier in the dirt as a sign of what Babylon's going to do to Jerusalem. Then he had to lay on his left side for 40 days and take a clay tile and draw Jerusalem and show that it's going to be destroyed. And he had to eat barley and, you know, weed tips and just a few pieces of wheat and try to make bread and cook it with human dung and allow the stench of that to go into it, you know, as a sign of how awful and horrible it's going to be for the children of Israel when the judgment finally comes upon them and everything is taken away from them. They'll be like eating out of garbage cans. Then he had to, another time, you remember, he had to shave the hair off his head in front of everybody and then weigh it in scales and burn some of it in the fire. And you know, this guy is weird. And he'd have to, you know, tag a thus saith the Lord on it all the time. And then the final sign, it's really difficult because he truly loved his wife. Remember when Jerusalem finally fell, the prophecy and that he had to give, when Jerusalem finally was destroyed and leveled, he was not allowed to weep or mourn or even go into lamentation for the death of his own wife as a sign that God would not even be able to weep or mourn for the loss of his bride, the earthly people, Jerusalem, because of their horrible sin. And Ezekiel was to be a living sign of God's heart. And then he was to be dumb. He couldn't speak for 3 years after he prophesied. And God told him, now, the sign that this is all going to come to pass, and after they've been ridiculing you all this time, remember, someone's going to escape from the destruction of Jerusalem and come to you, and then your tongue will be loose. You will no longer be dumb, and you'll realize, and they will all realize and know that I am the Lord. And these things are true. They have come to pass as I have spoken it. And they have had their warning. And on judgment day, your words, your faithfulness to speak these things to these people will be played back to them that on the very date that they heard the warning and the offer of repentance. It's all recorded, Ezekiel, so do not be discouraged. And you see, he had to have a single eye, a true heart. He couldn't serve God with a divided heart, with a motive, not putting his best effort into what he was supposed to do because he think, well, maybe later I'm going to do something better and more exciting. He was faithful to what he was doing. So you can imagine the reward that he has. You know, just think the reward. I'm anxious to meet Ezekiel. I'm thankful that, you know, I don't have to shave my head or lay in my side and play in the dirt, play soldiers to be a sign of probably the coming judgment on the United States for its sin. That now we have the full word of God, that in these last days, Jesus Christ, who had spoken in times past with his prophets, now has spoken to us by his own dear son. And God, even today, though, is offering grace. God is offering eternal life. God is offering his love. So in chapter 33, and we're at the point now, we're getting to the point now where Jesus is coming on full. He's promising to give hope to those that do escape, the remnant that have brought into captivity. Remember, Ezekiel's prophecies are all years, some 11, 10 years before the final destruction, because he was in the first deportation taken back to Babylon, and he's prophesying, and the messenger being sent back to the people in Jerusalem. And you see, it's up to them to believe the word of God that this is coming upon your city or not, hundreds of miles away. God showing Ezekiel already in captivity, the first deportation, and he's sending things back to those who would say, you know, if I listen to God, we're promised that we'll escape, we'll survive. Beyond that is the coming, and we'll get into it, the marvelous prophecy of the faithful shepherd, Jesus Christ, the regathering of Israel at the end of the age, as we're seeing today, the opening of the graves and the rebirth of the Jewish people after they've been scattered for thousands of years, and then the second coming of Jesus Christ, and then the establishment of the kingdom. The beautiful temple that's going to be built, that has never been built, that's all future, that in, if you actually would take, if the rapture would take place tonight, this temple that we're going to be looking at later on, just in a few weeks, will begin to be built in 7 years. 7 years from this date, this marvelous temple that is shown Ezekiel will be beginning to be built and finished in just 7 years after the tribulation. And Jesus himself, with you and I, serving with him in our glorified bodies on this earth, ruling with him over this restored earth, just in 7 years. That's how close things are if the Lord would come for us tonight. With all the other signs of Matthew and the things that Jesus showed us, we're that close. And I believe that the way technology is advancing so rapidly that before long, in your and my lifetime, within a year at least, it's very possible that they're going to start, on an experimental basis, start offering numbers on the body someplace. Now, I am not saying thus saith the Lord, but things are moving so rapidly. So my thus saith the Lord is keep a light touch. Don't allow Wall Street to get its tentacles into you to deceive you into thinking that's where your security of the future lies. Don't allow, be very careful. Keep a light touch. Well, Ezekiel 33, it's really interesting. The ethical instructions for the captivity. Now, this is 3 years after Ezekiel is shown and prophesies the final destruction of Jerusalem. Remember, we saw that in Ezekiel chapter 24. 3 years earlier, Ezekiel prophesied that this is going to take place. Now, what we have here, Ezekiel is in Babylon, and because of the horrible destruction, whoever this individual was, it's going to release Ezekiel from his state of dumbness or his command not to speak after his prophecy is going to loose him. It takes him some 3 years, and he finally gets to Babylon and brings the news that the city has been totally destroyed, the nation has been destroyed and overrun by Babylon, finally. So again, the word of the Lord came unto me, saying, Son of man, speak to the children of thy people and say unto them, when I bring the sword upon a land, if the people of the land take a man of their coasts and set him for their watchman. You remember Habakkuk said, I will stand upon my watch and wait until I hear from the Lord, till I am reproved and hear from the Lord, and then I'll speak, then I'll write, or I'll do whatever God tells me. And the watchman was the one who would stand on the walls of the city at guard, watching for the enemy to warn the inhabitants of the city of a coming invasion, of the coming of the enemy. Now, you, whether you realize it or not, have been given a marvelous watchman. The Holy Spirit himself is a wonderful watchman who can see the enemy far in advance and warn you. Be careful. Don't get involved with this person. Don't sign the dotted line. You haven't read the fine print. Be careful. It's the enemy. Don't go that direction. Watch. Listen to me. And the watchman will warn you. And the Holy Spirit is the most marvelous watchman to protect God's people. Well, you had the physical watchman standing on the walls. If he saw a couple spies, you know, coming up through a wadi toward Jerusalem, maybe sneaking up the Kidron Valley, you know, and he could tell that they weren't the children of Israel, and he'd warn the people in the city, the enemies out there. Maybe someone knocking on your door, you know, to sell you something, and the watchman warned you. They offer you a carton of Coke if you'll just, for only $6 a month, buy a sweeper that will not only sweep but grind meat. There's an attachment that will mow your lawn, paint your walls, and you'll get a free case of Coke. Of course, the husband's not home when the enemy comes. And so the watchman says, no, be careful. For only $6 a month and a free case of Coke, you're going to spend, you know, $2,000 for a sweeper. If when he seeth the sword come upon the land, he blow the trumpet and warn the people, or that means to enlighten, to caution, take heed. And again, isn't it wonderful to have the Word of God and have the Holy Spirit? As we read the Word of God, it is our watchman. Thy word, O Lord, is a lamp unto my feet. The psalmist in Psalm 119, I think it's verse 133, said, he said, Lord, order my steps in your word. Jesus said, I go before you to prepare a place for you. And it's wonderful about Jesus being our shepherd, the Spirit of God being our watchman, going before us. We don't have to blindly step out in faith. Jesus leads us. He doesn't drive us or push us. Now, cattle men drive their cattle. The Lord never does that with sheep. A good shepherd never drives the sheep. The shepherd leads the sheep, finds a place where they can rest and feed and be and not get anything that would harm them internally. A faithful shepherd goes before and prepares a place so they'll have good, clean provender. He doesn't just drive the sheep somewhere and let them go and eat indiscriminately, because the shepherd loves the sheep. And so he's very, very careful to prepare in advance to feed them, so they'll be fed well in a healthy way. Nothing vile or anything to upset them. And so the Word of God is so important to warn us. As you read the Word of God, you can be sure Jesus is going before you to guide you, to speak to your hearts, to enlighten you, to caution you, to say, take heed. And the Word of God will be faithful if you seek the Lord and you get into the Word of God, particularly before any major decisions. Get into the Word of God. Don't just pray, Lord, should I or shouldn't I lead me? No, use the Word of God. And you'd be amazed how the Spirit of God, in his marvelous way, as he just by his grace will lead you in some area of the scriptures, and all of a sudden you have your confirmation. And my advice to you is, if you don't get the confirmation, don't do it. If you doubt, don't. He will be faithful either to say, go or don't go. He'll open a door or he'll close the door. And never try to force a door open. Except God's protection. It's a protecting thing from God. So Ezekiel is told, whosoever heareth the sound of the trumpet. Now, Numbers chapter 10, if you want to make a little note there, describes the different ways the trumpet would be blown, the shofar or the horn, to direct the people, either to gather together at the door of the tabernacle for worship, or for instruction, or to blow the trumpet a certain way to prepare for battle, that the enemy is coming. But the trumpet was used because the sound would spread all over the whole camp that would be, you know, established around the tabernacle as they're moving through the wilderness on the way to the promised land. And so they'd get out. If God wanted to, you know, speak to the people and instruct them a certain way, then the watchman would go out with the trumpet and blow the trumpet. Now, Paul uses that similitude in Corinth when he's writing to the Corinthians, that they were using the gifts of the Spirit in a childish, immature way that was not edifying the body of Christ. It was doing nothing but draw attention to the individual that had the gifts. And Paul uses this, if you're not, you know, giving the right sound of the trumpet, how will anybody know what to do, whether they should go to battle or what they should do? And so again, it shows you the importance of really being faithful to give the Word of God in a balanced and a distinct, truthful way. All of the counsel of God, not just favorite portions of it, as some of the church does. There's the favorite area, and this church is known for, oh, that, you know, that certain area of truth or this certain area of truth. No, it's important to give all of the counsel of God, every sound of the trumpet. Turn to 1 Corinthians chapter 14. Now, the problem in Corinth was that they were enamored more with the gifts of the Spirit than the giver of the gifts of the Spirit. They got more excited about the gifts of the Spirit, particularly the sign spirits, than the giver of the gifts of the Spirit. And they weren't growing or maturing. They grew in their knowledge of the gifts of the Spirit, but they weren't being conformed into the image of Jesus Christ. And the Corinthian church, even though Paul commended it, that you come behind in none of the gifts, you're really charismatic, but you're very childish and immature. And rather than drawing people to Christ, the way you're exercising the gifts of the Spirit, you're driving people away. They're thinking you're mad. You're drawing attention to yourself. So in verse 4, notice what Paul says. He that speaketh in an unknown tongue edifieth himself. But he that prophesieth edifieth the church. I would that you would speak with tongues. I wish you'd all have the gift of tongues. But rather that you prophesied. In other words, you'd be able to speak the truth of God. Paul says, I'm not against tongues, but you're operating and you're using the gifts in a wrong way. It's a personal thing. God doesn't give messages to the church. Now, what they were doing was speaking out loud in tongues, drawing attention to themselves, creating confusion. And when new people were coming into the area of worship with the Corinthians, they think, you know, these people are crazy. And out they'd go. They weren't edified at all. When Paul had to teach them that the gift of tongues is for your own personal edification and prayer life to build you up. It's God speaking to you in some way through the Spirit and you offering up praise and thanksgiving to Him. It's not God giving something to you. You speak out in your foreign language to give a message to the people from God. That is not the gift of tongues. I would rather that you all speak with tongues because it builds you up. It's powerful to build you up personally. But rather that you prophesied. In other words, that you would speak forth the truth of God. For greater is he that prophesieth than he that speaketh with tongues, except he interpret that the church may receive edifying. Now, brethren, if I come unto you speaking with tongues, what shall I profit you? Except I shall speak to you either by revelation or by knowledge or by prophesying or by doctrine. In other words, in a language you can understand. And so he uses this similitude. Even things without life giving sound, whether a flute, a pipe, or a harp, except they give a distinction in the sounds, how shall it be known what is piped or harped? If you just make random noises with the instrument, what's it going to do for people? For if the trumpet give an uncertain sound, who shall prepare himself to the battle? In other words, if the church isn't taught or fed in a balanced way, all of the scriptures, line upon line, precept upon precept, how are they going to know in the future and how close the coming of the Lord is and how they can prepare their own lives? So likewise, you, except you utter by the tongue words easy to be understood, How shall it be known what is spoken? For you shall speak into the air. So someone knows you have the gift of tongues now. What did that do to prepare someone that the rapture's near? Or the truth of the rapture? Or how does that stimulate somebody to want to understand what Habakkuk means, or read the book of Amos, or Zechariah, or know these things, you see? And that was the weakness of Corinth. There was just a lot of noise and charisma, but no clear, distinct teaching and edifying and teaching of the Word of God in a prophetic way to prepare the church. They weren't growing.
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0: is Chapter by Chapter with Sandy Adams of Calvary Chapel, Stone Mountain. We're encouraging people to read a chapter of their Bible every day. Here's a short summary we hope whets your appetite and causes you to read the whole chapter.
1: Seldom is a work of God not followed by controversy. In Acts chapter 11, news from Caesarea upsets the apple cart. According to the Jews in Jerusalem, children of God were supposed to be circumcised. What's Peter doing sanctioning a new approach? Peter tells them exactly how it happened. God didn't wait until the Gentiles were circumcised to save them or fill them with the Spirit. He accepted them the moment they believed. How could Peter deny Cornelius' clan a believer's baptism? Who is he to fight with God? And who are we to slight those that God has saved just because they don't wear the same badge of designation we display on our chest? Churches were popping up everywhere. Barnabas was chosen to journey from Jerusalem to encourage the church at Antioch. When he arrived, he saw they needed help. Barnabas recruited the tiger from Tarsus, a tenacious evangelist named Paul. Paul was from a Greek culture and had a background in Hebrew. He would make the perfect preacher. Paul is about to take center stage in God's efforts to reach the world. Christian means little Christ. The Romans meant it as a derogatory term, but the believers in Antioch accepted it as an honor. Is your life a miniature model of what others can see in the Savior? Are you Christian in the truest sense of the word?
0: Thanks for joining us. If this daily synopsis helps you engage with God's word, we hope you'll tell a friend. 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That's sandyadams.org.
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3: It's 64 degrees.

Ephesians chapter 1, verses 13 and 14. In him you also trusted after you heard the word of truth, the gospel of your salvation, in whom also, having believed, you were sealed with the Holy Spirit of promise, who is the guarantee of our inheritance until the redemption of the purchased possession to the praise of his glory. This has been your sustaining word of the day, brought to you by Calvary Chapel of Manitowoc.

0: 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Farag.
1: Our kids, right, parents? The only time they ever call us is when they need something. Cool, I got this figured out then. I'll make them need something and I'll hear from them. You see where I'm going with this? I'll use myself as an example. I'll take one for the team. Haven't heard from J.D. in a while. Haven't heard his voice. He hasn't called upon me in a while. Well, get down there and I'd just like to hear from him. So we need adversity to strike.
0: 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Pastor J.D. is currently teaching through the book of 2 Peter. 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But step back for a moment. Are we treating God, our Father, the exact same way? 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
1: God wants us to be holy and godly, and when we understand Bible prophecy, it has this effect of causing us to live our lives differently than we would if we didn't know it was the end. Think about that. So here we are at the end. And this is the end, by the way. Doesn't that just have a way of having you look at things differently? I mean, now all of a sudden you're viewing everything in your life through that lens, through the lens of eternity. The decisions you make, how will this impact eternity? What is the priority of this in light of eternity? And it has that effect on our lives. This is why Peter says, how then ought we to live? He answers the question. I love having the test answers to the test questions like that. Question, how then ought we to live? Answer, we ought to live holy and godly lives. Two more, verse 12. Evangelism and prayer. Now, here, Peter brings up a very interesting point, and it's one for which many a Christian has been stumped over, having to do with how it's even possible.

0: possible to actually speed up the day of the coming of the day of God. Where do I sign? I can speed this up, yeah. Well, how? I'm so glad you asked. Peter's going to give us the answer to that test question too. Evangelizing and praying. Wait, what do you mean? How does that speed up the coming of the day of God? Well, there's no less than two places in Scripture that speak to this. The first of which is in Romans, the second in the book of Revelation. Let's start with Romans chapter 11, verse 25. Now, Paul's writing to the church in Rome, and he says, "For I do not desire, brethren, that you should be ignorant of this mystery, lest you should be wise in your own opinion, that blindness in part has happened to Israel until the fullness of the Gentiles has come in." Did you catch that? Okay, now this is time specific then. So this means that there's going to be that last Gentile that's going to come to a saving knowledge of Jesus Christ. And then when that happens, the fullness of the Gentiles has come in and we go home. So help me God, if you're that last Gentile here today, I say that in love, of course, but you know, whoever that last Gentile is, I think he's going to, or she is going to have to be put into witness protection for all of eternity, right? Because if you know, like name tags, last Gentile, yo, what took you, they have to put him in protective, again, I know that's, it's not biblical, don't get weird on me, it's just funny, sort of. What's my point? Maybe you're asking, do you even have one? Yes, I do. We can evangelize, spread the gospel. The harvest is ripe. The laborers are few, because how do you know that you might not be the one given the profound privilege to lead this witness protection individual to Christ so we can all get out of here? That'll speed it up. Can I flip it around the other way? Maybe this is why he hasn't come yet. Because the fullness of the Gentiles hasn't come in yet. We're waiting for the last Gentile to get saved. Let's get out there and get that guy saved, whoever they are. Jesus is coming, man. So once they get saved, the fullness of the Gentiles has come in. And now God shifts the entirety of the focus of his attention to his people, the Jewish people, for the last 7 years of human history as we know it, aka the time of Jacob's trouble, Jacob Israel. You got that last Gentile saved? Good job. Now, let's get this show on the road. But no, we're too busy about our lives, the cares and the affairs of life. Slow is coming, not speed is coming. Man, I mean, this alone, stand alone, should light a fire under every single one of us. First of all, identify who they are, that last Gentile, and get them saved so we can go home. Because I want to go home. I want to go home. I have nothing here in this world tethering me to this world. So that's how we can speed his coming. Now, here's the question again before us. How does Bible prophecy relate to the speeding of his coming? Well, can I just ask you? This is not necessarily rhetorical. I know for me, and this is really one of the main reasons why I have such a love for Bible prophecy, is when I began to learn and understand and study Bible prophecy, I mean, it was like, oh, I got to tell people about this. I mean, first of all, I get saved. You know how many people came to Christ because of Bible prophecy? I mean, there are people that are rapture ready that are going to be in heaven because of Bible prophecy. But it goes beyond that. I now want to let you know what I know. What do you know? I know how it ends. I can tell the future. Well, not me, but as it's been said, we don't know what the future holds, but we know who holds the future. He's told us right here how it's going to end. Let's talk about prayer. There's a very interesting verse at the end of the book of Revelation, the last chapter, Revelation chapter 22, verse 20. John is writing and he says, "He who testifies to these things says, surely I am coming quickly." And then he prays, "Amen, so be it. Even so, come, Lord Jesus." Maranatha. Come quickly, Lord Jesus. That's a prayer. And that's a good prayer. And oh, by the way, that's a prayer that we should be praying. Lord, come yesterday. But no, you'll forgive my approach to this, but when things are going good, we're not praying that. Oh, when adversity strikes, we're praying this. Oh, Jesus, come quickly, Jesus. Before my daughter gets her driver's license, Jesus, come quickly. Come before the rent's due, Jesus, please. I'm being silly, but I think you get the point, right? But hey, when things are going good, I mean, let's be honest, right? When things are going good, it's kind of like, hey, it's going to glide and abide. And it shows up in our prayer life too, doesn't it? All the prayers are like, oh, Lord, bless this, bless that, bless them, bless me. In Jesus' name, amen, and off we go. Because we're busy. But boy, let adversity strike, your whole prayer life has changed. It goes from that to something like this. Oh, God, creator of the heavens and the earth and the sea and all that in them is. And you put the reverb in that too. Oh, now I got your attention. Oh, now you want me to come back. Do you think God kind of knows that? You know, I think about with our kids, right, parents? The only time they ever call us is when they need something. Cool, I got this figured out then. I'll make them need something and I'll hear from them. You see where I'm going with this? I'll use myself as an example. I'll take one for the team. Haven't heard from JD in a while. Haven't heard his voice. He hasn't called upon me in a while. Well, get down there and I'd just like to hear from him. So we need adversity to strike. He'll call. He'll call because now he needs me. This is Ecclesiastes 7:14. It goes something like this. During times of prosperity and joy, praise the Lord. But when adversity strikes, oh, I wish I didn't say that. I wish it would have said something like, if by chance, you know, it should happen, you know, on occasion that there would be some adversity. No, when. Look it up in the original language. It's worse. It's like guaranteed or your money back. When adversity strikes, stop and consider. Now God's got your attention. Isn't it true, again, if we're honest, that God gets our undivided attention in times of adversity, not in times of prosperity? So now adversity strikes, and stop and consider that God allows one as well as the other so that man will discover nothing about his future. Better way to understand it is this. God allows and brings the prosperity, seasons of prosperity and joy. Praise the Lord for it. But he brings alongside it adversity as well. Because see, when you're in times of prosperity, you kind of get this false sense of security. Where you just kind of, oh, you get sort of comfortable in that prosperity, you're basking in the blessing of God, and you just kind of take it for granted and make this assumption that it's always going to be like that. And now that things are going well, you don't really need to call on the Lord. You got money in the bank, you got, food in the fridge, the bills are paid, and things are good, and praise the Lord. But now adversity strikes, and all of a sudden, God's got your attention. See, nothing's guaranteed. Tomorrow's not guaranteed. Man can discover nothing about his future. God controls the future. God holds the future in his hands. And you don't know what the future holds. And there could be adversity around the corner. And the thing that adversity does is it turns us back to the Lord. We come back to the Lord. And we want the Lord to come back. We come back to the Lord and we want the Lord to come back. When things are going good down here, it's, hey, no hurry, no worry. When things are not going good, and things are not going good in case you haven't noticed, we want the Lord to come back. That is the impact that Bible prophecy has. And we pray accordingly. How then ought we to live? How then ought we to pray? You know what I pray? I mean, you have no idea. I pray all the time, Lord, come quickly. I mean, I'm not in adversity per se. I mean, God has blessed exceedingly abundantly above and beyond anything I could have ever imagined in my own life personally, but still, I want him to come. And this can speed his coming. Amen. Even so, come, Lord Jesus. Evangelizing and praying. The next two are in verse 13, and it's hope and righteousness. If you were to ask me what I thought was one of the main purposes of understanding Bible prophecy, this would absolutely have to be at the top of the list, and I'll explain why. Knowing Bible prophecy is what gives me hope. Let me again flip it around the other way. If I didn't have Bible prophecy and I didn't know about the rapture of the church, I have no hope. Because my hope is not in this world. We'll read it in a moment here in Titus, and we affectionately refer to it as the blessed hope. And it's not like, oh, I sure hope so. No, it's our only hope. It's our only hope. And what Bible prophecy does is it strips away everything else and everyone else that we placed our hope in and transfers it to now we're placing our hope in the Lord. And that's what Bible prophecy does. What about righteousness? Well, I kind of see hope and righteousness as roommates. And by that I mean, when you have that hope, then what ensues is righteousness. And this is not a righteousness that is lived in the strength of one's flesh, which again Isaiah says is as filthy rags. Rather, it's Christ's imputed righteousness. In other words, when you have this hope, you're going to get right with the Lord. And conversely, when hope is deferred, as the proverb says, it makes a heart sick, you've basically stripped all of the motivation. And out with it goes the righteousness. And it's really graphically explained in the parable at the end of Matthew 24, when Jesus teaches about the righteous servant and the unrighteous servant. And he contrasts the two. The faithful servant, the one to whom the Lord would say, well done, good and faithful servant, enter in. He was the one that was found faithful doing what his master called him to do, because they both did not know when he was going to return. All he told them was, I'm leaving, I'll be back, I'm putting you in charge, and you need to be found faithful with that which I'm giving you to do. Doubtless it would include feeding the master's servants, taking care of things. So, the first righteous servant, his master comes back at an hour they knew not, and he's found faithful because he was expecting his Lord's return at any time. So he wanted to be found faithful. Now, contrast that with the unrighteous servant. You know what his attitude was? He's not coming back that soon. Party! No, for real, that's what he did. He partied, he drank with drunkards, he ate with gluttons, and he lived a really violent and rowdy life. He was apparently beating his fellow servants. The righteous one is feeding them and caring for them. He's abusing them. Why is he doing that? Because my master delays his coming. No worry. So there's no motivation for righteousness or faithfulness. I think the Christian who is with the most hope living righteously is the one that knows that his master could come at any time. And that's the relationship between hope and righteousness. And that's what Bible prophecy does. First, it gives us that hope. This is Titus chapter 2. I want to read verses 11 through 14. Listen to what Paul writes to Titus. For the grace of God that brings salvation has appeared to all men. Listen to this. It teaches us to say, verse 12, no to ungodliness and worldly passions, and to live self-controlled, upright, and godly lives in this present age while we wait for the blessed hope. What's the blessed hope? The glorious appearing, that's the rapture, not the coming, the appearing of our great God and Savior, Jesus Christ, who gave himself for us to redeem us from all wickedness and to purify for himself a people that are his very own, eager to do what is good. This is not grudging. It's like, man, I better get my act together. No! And by the way, when was the last time you said no? I'm not talking about the Just Say No campaign. Obviously, that was so successful, wasn't it? Yeah, Just Say No. Really? Yeah, that worked. But when was the last time, in light of the soon return of Jesus Christ, you just looked at that thing and said, no! It teaches us to say no. No to what? Ungodliness, worldly passions. No! Self-controlled, upright, and godly lives. It teaches us, it motivates us, it instructs us, it propels us to say no. What propels us? Knowing that his coming, his appearing, could be at any time. It has a purifying effect. And this is what John says in 1 John chapter 3, verses 2 and 3. Dear friends, now we are children of God, and what we will be has not yet been made known. But we know that when he appears, there's that word again, we shall be like him, for we shall see him as he is. And then he says this, verse 3, everyone who has this hope in him purifies himself just as he is pure. Wait a minute, Pastor, I thought you said we can't, it's not self-righteous. How are we going to purify ourselves? How are we going to live self-right? No, that's not what the answer again to the test question is, just as he is pure. Again, the Holy Spirit indwelling us purifies us from the inside out, just as he is pure. But there is such a thing as grieving the Holy Spirit. And God forbid, even worse, quenching the Holy Spirit. How about when Paul writes, let, keyword, the Holy Spirit be the umpire rule in your life. That word is where we get the English word for umpire, calling it strike or foul. So something comes into your life and the Holy Spirit's going, nope, foul, foul, nope. That's the umpire, the Holy Spirit. That's from the inside out. Because again, Holy Spirit, holy life. Pure and holy.
1: We're so glad you've been with us today as Pastor JD is teaching from God's Word here on In Spirit and Truth. The book we're going through right now is a New Testament letter written by the Apostle Paul. It's 2 Peter, and there's more to gain from these teachings, so stay tuned next time. If you ever wished there was a remedy for some illness or disease that you just couldn't kick, these days there usually is some kind of medication or treatment that can address an illness. But what if it was a spiritual disease? In 2 Peter, the author is reminding Christians that the best remedy for false teaching is to stay rooted in God's Word, refuting anything that contradicts what the Bible says. This takes a fair amount of spiritual maturity as you keep growing and learning the Word. But like any medical remedy, it requires you taking some step of action to see any progress. So, take those next steps of faith and boldness, and be willing to defend God's Word in a hostile and unrelenting world that seeks to tear down anything that points back to God's standards. If you'd like to maintain solid teaching and input like what you hear on this program, stay connected with us via X, YouTube, and Instagram. In Spirit and Truth comes to you from Calvary Kamiohe. If you're interested in learning more about this ministry, head over to calvarychapelkamiohe.com. Pastor JD teaches from God's Word, and he desperately seeks God's insight in what is shared. 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
5: It's 60 degrees.
6: A trail that tells a tale. Next on today's Creation Moment. And now, here's our Creation Moment's host, Ian Taylor.
7: Two rocks float through silent space, unaware that they will soon cause a scientific debate millions of miles away on Earth. On Earth, those two small asteroids added together may weigh only a few hundred pounds. However, the conclusions that can be drawn from them might be weighty enough to overthrow a powerful theory. That summarizes the status of a scientific debate over the patterns in which meteorites fall. Evolutionary theory says that when these two asteroids smash together in space, the resulting chunks will separate during the millions of years before they ever strike the Earth. As a result, meteor falls cannot possibly follow a pattern. However, now a pattern has been discovered. Researchers from Purdue University and the State University of New York say that they have discovered that 17 meteorites that struck the Earth in May between 1855 and 1895 form a broad line that extends for several thousand kilometers. The meteorites are classified as H-chondrites. When scientists analyzed 13 of the stones, they found that each had similar amounts of rare trace elements not found in 45 other H. chondrite meteorites. The findings strongly suggest that these stones had not been drifting through space long enough to separate before they hit the Earth. If the solar system is billions

0: Welcome to Walking the Old Path, the radio ministry outreach of Old Path Ministries in Texas. Walking the Old Path is a chapter-by-chapter, verse-by-verse study of God's Word, from Genesis to the book of Revelation. Hello, everybody, and welcome back to the show. Today, we're going to be continuing on. So, if you have your Bible handy, as always, join us as we stay the course by walking the old path. Pastor Chris?
1: But what we're reading in Revelation 20 is a fearful, fearful thing. The church is not appointed to a fearful thing. Look at what Paul's talking about here. I'll stand before him and receive my crown, and not only me, but those who loved his appearing. There's no fear in this. The fearfulness is what we see in chapter 20. And that's not reserved for the church. By this time, we're already ruling and reigning with him for that thousand years. We've already covered that in the last couple of weeks. So, as we look at the text, let's go back to it. And when we read this, we also want to remember that there are those people that would say, well, is this really a righteous thing that God would do? That if there are those who don't believe in him or have never heard about him, then somehow he's going to judge them. There's a very interesting way of having to work our way through that. First of all, and where that line is, I don't know. But Paul would tell us from Romans chapter 1 is that the creation itself is a testimony that there's a creator. And so God has made them aware of that. In their conscience, they have to know that there's more to it than just we're random blobs of biology that formed into humanity. That doesn't stand the test. Most people that would believe that also have an understanding that there is a view that there is a creator God, and they reject that. So if there are people who genuinely could stand before God and say, I have never heard about you, I've never hinted at it, I always wondered if there was a creator, you know, how's God going to deal with them? All I know is that he's a righteous judge. And if they have no idea in recognition of sin, he's going to deal with them in the way that he deals with them. Paul says they're without excuse. So whatever that line is, again, you can hear people that will argue this long into the night. What I simply know is this, that people who are entitled, if you will, to make it to an eternity standing before the God who created them, those would be the ones who had trusted in the completed, finished work of Jesus Christ. If they were believers before Jesus, they believed in God as he had revealed himself to them. They were faithful. And in the person of Jesus, a sacrifice that was actually made that could reconcile all those who had ever had faith in God as he revealed himself. So that is not who is here being judged as we read through this great white throne judgment. Just want to make sure that we're really, really clear on that because people get the two confused. Is this where we get our rewards? No, no, we're already with him and have been for 1,000 years. And for those who died before the rapture, they have that 1,000 years plus however long it had been. So think about it this way. From the first people that died in the early part of the church, this time of the millennium, if it happens anytime soon, is 3,000 years roughly after their death. And then that's when this great white throne happens.

0: So it's at minimum, right now as I say this, this is a minimum 1,007 years from now. So pretty interesting to think about. Now, verse 11 tells us this. So then, after I saw the devil being put in where the beast and the false prophet were, after he had had that time of the rebellion, that whole thing happens, and it tells us this. Then I saw a great white throne, and him who sat upon it, from whose face the earth and the heavens fled away, and there was no place found for them. Interesting. We're going to get to what is the them in just a moment. But this great white throne, there's three parts to this that are mentioned here. It's great, it's white, and it's a throne. The greatness is just a way of explaining the almighty aspect of who God is. If it's great, it means the grandeur of it is a reflection of the one who is seated upon it. It's speaking of his omnipotence and how almighty he is. The fact that it's white speaks, of course, of its purity and that there's no corruption in it. As contrasted to the people that are being judged, it's the complete opposite. So then also, it's a throne, so that means that you're standing before the person who makes the ultimate judgment, the ruler, if you will, of this kingdom. So the people who stand before this great white throne, it is intended in the description to really kind of present to us a way of awe and recognition of the grandeur of it all. So this great white throne is what happens, and it says, and the one who sat on it, from whose face the earth and heaven fled away, and there was found no place for him. So that means the temporary existence, the heavens that we see in the night sky or during the day with the sun, and sometimes the moon will be there during the daylight hours, that and everything about this place, it's gone. Everything flees away. So that means that all of that happens and these people just stand before his throne. Does that mean it's pitch black anymore? Well, there's no new heaven and the old one's gone. So what that's going to look like, nobody knows. We can't even really imagine it. Let's just be honest. It's not something that's just like, well, if I think about it long enough, I'll get it figured out. You won't. These people are there standing before him, and this is something that Peter had a little glimpse of, and I think it's really important because it goes along with what we're studying here and should be paying attention to. So let's take a look real quick at 2 Peter 3, because he's discussing the same event. So in chapter 3, Peter is talking about what just was described in a single verse. And here's what Peter says. Now remember, what he's talking about in context, it starts at the beginning of the chapter where he says, in the last days you're going to have scoffers that are coming. And the scoffers are going to say, there's nothing that's changed since the prophets all died. Everything remains kind of static. He's not returning. These are the naysayers. These are the scoffers. And he doesn't come back and all that other stuff. And so Peter just says, what they don't get is that their timing is not his timing. For us, we could say, what's a day? It's a 24-hour cycle. It's this, it's that. What's 1,000 years? Well, that's 1,360 or 365 days, depending on what calendar you favor. It's a series of days accounting for 1 year and then times that by 1,000. That's 1,000 years. We understand that. We understand the chronology of it. 1,000 years will begin on one date, and it will be completed at another date. A day will start at midnight, and it'll end at midnight the following day. So it's 24 hours. That's to us because we understand we're finite. We have a timeline. We are able to take a look, and it's finite. As far as God is concerned, being infinite, time is of no relevance to him. You can say he sees everything end to beginning, beginning to end. It's all the same to him. He stands outside of time. So he is timeless. It doesn't matter to him. So these people say, well, since he hasn't come back, then obviously he's not coming back. Peter goes, you guys are thinking in human terms. He doesn't work like that. He's not us. So to him, there's no difference between a day and 1,000 years. Time is irrelevant to him. But it is relevant to us. So he says, those people are willfully ignorant of that. In verse 10, he says, but the day of the Lord, it will come as a thief in the night, in which the heavens will pass away with a great noise, with an elements, and the elements will melt with a fervent heat. The earth and the works that are in them will be burned up. Therefore, since these things will be dissolved, what manner of person ought we to be in all of our holy conduct and godliness, looking for and hastening the coming of the day of God, because of which the heavens will be dissolved, being on fire, and the elements will melt with a fervent heat? So he asks that very important question also, because it's supposed to keep us in a place of recognition that while we are here, before that time comes, we're to honor and serve him in a way that's pleasing to him. What manner of person, verse 11, what manner of person ought we to be when we know that? But notice he says it very matter of fact. He said God judged it last time by water. This time he's going to melt it with a fervent heat. It's going to be judged by fire. What we don't get in Revelation 20 is that fire is part of it, but you're just getting details from the two accounts of the same event, like we get with so many different things in the Gospels. We get details from each of the Gospels of the same event, and it gives us a kind of a more complete picture. So the fact that something might not be mentioned in one verse, but it is mentioned in another, doesn't mean contradiction. It just means more color, more information that's given. So once again, you would say, well, wait a minute. Does it just flee away from his face, or does it melt with a fervent heat? The answer is yes. It's just told to us with different imagery, but it's the same event. So we see in, this is what Paul, or not Paul, but John saw. I saw this great white throne, and the one who sat upon it, from whose face the earth and heaven fled away, and there was found no place for them, heaven and earth. It's the end of those things. So once again, go take a look yourself at that whole passage that comes out of chapter 7 of Daniel, and you'll see about the Ancient of Days. It's earlier in that chapter that we find some other things about Jesus being called out of Galilee and the virgin being, you know, having a child. All of that stuff is all found in Daniel 7. It's pretty fascinating. Right? That's Isaiah. What am I saying? Chapter 7, though, is dealing with dealing only with the seating of the Ancient of Days coming and being seated, and this judgment taking place. So really, really important stuff. Verse 12, and then I saw the dead, small and great, standing before God, and books were open, and another book was open, which is the book of life, and the dead were judged according to their works by the things which were written in the books. Now, if we look at this, there are two places here, or two different things. One is mentioned as far as being a book, and books, plural. Plural books, one singular book. And you might ask yourself, and again, there's a lot of debate on this, but you only have to read a little bit further and you understand exactly what this first set of books, plural, is. So some people would say, well, that must be this, it must be that. We're not told what the books are. Yeah, we are, because there's works that are mentioned in this book and they're written down somewhere. Because the other book is singular and it's the book of life. And the only people who are found in it are those who have eternal life. And notice those people, there is not a second death to them. They've been resurrected, but they don't die a second time because their names are recorded in that book. So the interesting thing about this, when you think about it, that people are going to have books open and they'll be judged. Now, this is one of those places where people really, they see what they want to see. It'll tell you, see, right there, these people, works do factor into salvation. Yeah, but the works that they're being judged for don't lead to eternal life. They lead to something else. They lead to an eternity separated from him. Now, of course, it begs the question, are these only the good works? Are they only the bad works, or the combination of good and bad works? Everything about these people is known. Again, you can find people that will make the case for both. I believe it's this way. I believe that these are the things that have qualified them for an eternity separated from God, or it disqualifies them from being in the book of life. So what we know is this. When we read Romans chapter 6, verse 23, it says, the wages of sin is death. Goes on to say, but the gift of God is eternal life in Jesus Christ. The eternal life is what we've been offered if we will rest in him and not try to stand on our own merits. So those would be the people in the book of life, the ones who have put their trust in Jesus. That's the gift of God freely given to us, and we've accepted. Those who have accept that, our name's in that book. In the people that are here, they're going to have to stand before God on their own merits, and that's what's being shown here. So since we know that good works are not what saves us, I'm of the opinion that this is really kind of looking at the disqualifying things. Now, is it going to be every single one of them? You know, that would take quite a long time, because we're talking about every bit of humanity that's ever existed that has rejected God is going to have to stand here. And that is, by and large, that is the vast majority of humanity since the beginning of time have been in a place of rebellion, and they've been awaiting this day. That's just, again, it is hard for me to fully fathom this, but this is what the scripture teaches, so we go with what we're reading here. It's pretty straightforward. So it tells us again, I saw the dead, small and great, and they were standing before God. And at that point, they're already standing there. And these books stood open also. So think about this. If you're standing in front of a judge, remember when the judge comes into the room, everybody has to stand. When the verdict is going to be passed out, the person that's being accused and has to hear their verdict and the judgment is going to have to stand as well. It has very much of a courtroom kind of a feel. So where is the judge? He is on a great white throne. The Almighty God, who is pure and perfect and unblemished and, you know, with no spot, Jesus is there too. But remember, because of what we read in Daniel, that throne is also inhabited by the Ancient of Days, which is speaking of the Father. So both are present there. You know, there's a lot of debate. Well, Jesus said he doesn't judge anyone, and the other place he says is that he does. And so remember, judgment at this point is given to him. He's already executed some of it. While he was here, it wasn't to pass judgment. It was to offer salvation. That's what people need to understand. So here, these people, they stand there before this great white throne, and these books, plural, were opened. And then there was another singular book of life. It was opened as well. At this point, the dead were judged according to the works by the things which were written in the books, plural. So that answers the question. What's the books? What are the books that are being mentioned in the first part of the verse? The end of it tells you. It's the things that they have done. Now, when we think the word works, let's make it really, really simple. It would be the product and the produce of your life. What have you produced as far as your life is concerned? That's what you're judged on. For me personally, let me take everyone else out of this altogether. Let me just make it me. If I stand before God someday and I have not accepted the finished work of Jesus Christ, currently, especially the older that I get, the less of the kind of person I used to be back then kind of comes to surface. So I would say that later in life, I'm a better person than I was earlier in life. And if I stand before him on any of that, even if he just judged me on the last day of my life, it still would not be enough, no matter how good I am, to stand before him as righteous. So the works here is, what is the produce of your life? What have you produced? And if we say, look, you know, I've tried to be a good person, but I've also sinned. Well, if we are at least honest enough to admit that, and remember, it's God who sets the mark. If we're the ones who say, well, I may do things that aren't right, but I'm not like that person. They're the sinner. I'm the better person. You're the one who's putting a grade on it. God would say all sin and fall short of the glory of God. So Paul settles that also in Romans chapter 3, verse 23. So if all sin and fall short of the glory of God, then we know that the wages of that sin, according to chapter 6 of Romans 23, then the wages of that sin is death. Now you have an alternative, but the gift of God is eternal life in Christ Jesus. There's your options. You'll stand before him on your own merit, which is sinful to whatever degree. Sin is sin, and it's all judged as missing the mark, and there's no remedy for it. So what we have here are the people who have not accepted the gift that God has given them. Will there be really incredibly what we would consider in an earthly sense very moral, good, you know, upstanding citizens? Yes. Will there be the worst of the worst, the most awful people that mankind has ever produced? Yes. Will they all be judged at this great white throne? Yes. If they have not trusted in Jesus and their name is not in this book of life, they're all going to stand before him and they will receive their reward for that. Now, there are some that would say, if you have people who were basically good during their lives, their eternity won't be as bad as those who should have known better or those who were incredibly evil. I don't find any reason to believe that. And again, how much worse does it get than the lake of fire that burns and torments forever? How much worse does it get than that? an eternity where you have no option, knowing full well that the one who offered you eternal life, you rejected. So how are there grades of awful in that kind of an atmosphere? Again, people would disagree on that. That's fine. I just can't see a distinction. When you're there, if there is any grades, if you will, how much worse can it get? So that whole thing about, you know, the potential of one person being worse than another and the judgment being worse for one person than another just doesn't seem to add up for me. But, you know, it doesn't matter. There's not enough here for me to say one way or the other. Same thing with the works. Are the good works going to be mentioned in here? Well, I don't know what benefit they are because they can't save them. These people stand before him as their judge, and they're judged based on their works. And their judgment and the works that are judged here send them to the lake of fire. So that's why I'm of the opinion it's not, let's see what good you did versus your bad. That can't be a qualifier or a disqualifier for anything. The works that are the rejection of Jesus are the things that are going to send you to hell. That's ultimately not to hell, to the lake of fire, is because you have rejected him. Therefore, you stand before God based on your own merit because you've rejected his. His innocence was offered for your guilt. If you say, I don't need that, then you're going to stand before him at this time and say, here's why I would, you know, here's what my life has produced. And it's sin leading to the lake of fire. And if you're going to go ahead and try to look at the good things that you do, there's no way that they can outweigh them because one sin that is not atoned for is over. There's nothing you can do about it. So this is really, really heavy, heavy stuff when you stop to think about it. So it tells us, once again, these people were judged according to the works by the things which are in the book. That's a testimony against them. So if they would say, well, I've been a good person, well, let's roll the video. And that would be the works. So it's like, well, I'm a good person. Oh, yeah, let's take a look. Remember this? And I don't think it's going to be like that, but that, you know, if God wanted to, he could put their entire life on display and say, how good are you? Let's look. So, in verse 13 it says, now the sea gave up the dead that were in it, and death and Hades delivered up the dead that were in them, and they were judged each one according to their works. So, just like the ones that were before, that at this point, now the ones that died and that were in the water were also offered up. So that means everything that has ever been, the graves gave up their dead, the water gave up its dead, and think about this. How many people you hear about this boat capsizing and people that drown and all that stuff. Think about the people that were in the flood. That could have been in the billions by that time, depending on who you ask. Pretty crazy when you think about it. So in the sequence of events, the sea gave up the dead, which were in it, and death and Hades delivered up the dead that were in them. So death and Hades, there's the two things. Death is the ceasing of the existence of the human life and the, you know, the grave that they would go into. And then there was Hades, which would be the place where they would have to wait until they would be resurrected at this point and stand before God as judge. So who are those people? Where would Hades, how does that work? Think about the rich man and Lazarus. The rich man would have been in what we call Hades, awaiting this event. So when Jesus talks about the rich man and Lazarus, Lazarus was welcomed into heaven at the death of Jesus and the resurrection. And I believe that since they're mentioned as not just, well, such a man, we had the rich man and Lazarus. He's named by name. So I believe that we're talking about somebody that Jesus would have been having in mind of a discussion. There was a chasm, if you will, or a place in between them. The rich man was on one side, Lazarus was on another. Lazarus had a difficult life, the rich man had plenty, and he wanted to go warn his relatives. Go back and read it. So what we know is that that rich man and anyone like him who has been in a place where they recognize it's a place of torment has been in that place and will be for at least another 1,007 years, but the day will come when any like him for the thousands of years that mankind has been on earth responsible to God, that's where they have been kept awaiting this, what we're reading in chapter 20, the great white throne. That's who's being spoken of here. So the sea gave up the dead that were in it. Death and Hades delivered up the dead that were in them, and they were judged each according to their works. Hopefully I've made clear what the works are. What is the product? What is the produce of your life? And if you have rejected the free gift of eternal life in the person of Jesus, you stand before God on your own merits. And since God requires perfection, everything that misses that mark, you're judged as an account of it. So let's just make the absurd thing. If there's a person that only, let's say, committed one sin in their whole life that would disqualify them from heaven versus the person that's created millions of them, are either one of them, or is God going to say, well, it's kind of just a technicality. It's only one sin, you can come in. They have not put their trust and faith in Jesus Christ, which is itself the disqualifier, but the works and the things that they have done in their lives are evidence that of their rejection, and they're judged accordingly. So we read in verse 14, so then death and Hades themselves, they were also cast into the lake of fire, and this is the second death. Now, not for Hades and not for the grave, the people that were in it, the second death. So they lived once on this earth and they died, and they were held until this time here, and they are now being put away once again. Now, it's not an eternal death in the sense of the physical, but it's the removal of being from those that are alive to God. They're separated from Him. They're cast also into the lake of fire. That is their eternal torment. So how do we know that it's eternal? It tells us, in verse 10, Satan was put in with the beast and the false prophet. Look at the last part. And they will be tormented day and night forever. Well, that's what happens in the lake of fire. To think that the people who go there, that's not the eternity, and that it's not a place of torment for them either, why throw them there in the first place? If God wanted us to believe that any who have rejected Him just are made no more, the doctrine of annihilation, He would have said it. Instead, we know that the beast and the false prophet and the Antichrist are thrown into the lake of fire where there is torment eternally. And people are thrown there as well. So to try to make some technicality distinction doesn't fit the text. Now, here's something that's interesting, and I've always found this fascinating. Let's turn to 1 Corinthians 15. And I really, really think this is cool. Now, what we're reading, if I was to just throw it out there in just very simple discussion, we know that Peter had seen, he's going to melt with the fervent heat, so he knows that there's an end of things, but he doesn't give us a lot of detail about maybe some of the things like what we're reading in Revelation, that there's this idea that the grave and death itself, they're put away, the beast and the false prophet, all that kind of stuff. But there's not really any place that we're going to get those details other than the book of Revelation, which is close to the close of the first century. I want to read something for you in Paul's writing in 1 Corinthians 15. Now, if you're not familiar with 1 Corinthians 15, the important part of this is that Paul is making the book of, or this chapter, an entire discussion of the resurrection of Jesus Christ. Some people don't think it's a big deal. It's a big deal. Paul's written an entire chapter just on this alone. So he says, look, what I told you when I was there before, this is what I have been instructed, and this is what God has shown me, that there is going to be a resurrection of the dead, and you've heard it. By the way, there are people who are eyewitnesses to Jesus resurrecting, and he goes through that in the first part of the chapter.
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1: Matthew 20, verse 17. Now Jesus, going up to Jerusalem, took the 12 disciples aside on the road and said to them, "Behold, we're going up to Jerusalem. The Son of Man will be betrayed to the chief priests, to the scribes, and they will condemn him to death, deliver him to the Gentiles to mock and to scourge and to crucify. And the third day he will rise again." Now Jesus and his disciples had left Galilee in the north after about 2.5 year ministry. And they had settled for a few months across the Jordan River east of Jerusalem, the area that used to be called Perea. It's modern day Jordan. But in preparation for his arrival into the holy city, this is Jesus going up to Jerusalem now, as it says in verse 1. Just days away from the cross, he's going to be entering into the city. The timing of this, what's known as the triumphal entry or Palm Sunday, if you grew up Catholic like me, the timing is perfect. Jesus is fulfilling the Father's timetable laid out in Scripture over hundreds of years by this time, including his arrival on the exact day that is foretold by the prophet Daniel in Daniel chapter 9. And we will look at that when we get to that part in the next chapter. But this is the long-awaited Messiah coming to Israel to present himself to the Jews. Everything about the Lord's earthly ministry was miraculously prepared, hundreds of prophecies fulfilled. Now, verse 17 says, now Jesus going up to Jerusalem, you'll notice throughout the Bible that whatever direction people approach Jerusalem from, they go up to the city, even if they're approaching from the north, they still go up. They always go down from God's holy city as well when they leave. This is going to be the Lord's final ascent to Jerusalem. And being the Passover season, all the roads would be crowded and be mobs of people making their way to the annual feast. It's thought that there's about 3 million people at this last Passover that Jesus went to. Lots of activity, noise, the roads are getting crowded, all this commotion. And it says Jesus took the 12 disciples aside from the road, literally, out away from the crowd. So apart from the throng, to a private place to speak to them. Which you think that with all that awaits him, what he's looking at going through and ending up on the cross, he'd be so focused on his mission that the disciples and their needs would be like the least of his problems. But that's not the case, and it never is. He loves them as he loves us. He loves you. He doesn't want what lies ahead for himself to stumble them. Behold, he says there in verse 18, or listen up. Twice before, he had alerted them to what awaits. But here it's very plain, very detailed. We're going up to Jerusalem, it says in verse 18. The Son of Man's going to be betrayed. The chief priests and scribes are going to condemn him to death. Now, in chapter 16, it just said that Jesus began to tell them about the suffering that awaited him in Jerusalem. Then in chapter 17, he revealed the fact of his betrayal. Something he emphasizes here. Notice how he speaks in third person. The Son of Man will be betrayed. He's speaking of himself in the role that had been carefully prepared for him over centuries. The Son of Man, the Messiah, is going to be betrayed. It's going to be an inside job, in other words, leading to his death. It's not that the Romans are just going to come and arrest him. But in fact, as he reveals what awaits, it's like this trifecta betrayal. First, he's going to be betrayed by one of his closest friends, is what he's alluding to in verse 18. Handed over to the Jewish leaders, chief priests, scribes, this would be the Sanhedrin, who will condemn him to death and betray him, or it is literally the same Greek word there in verse 19. They will betray him over to the Gentiles. So his nation will betray him and hand him over to the Romans, who are going to mock, scourge, and crucify him, it says. The very world he spoke into existence, in essence, betrays or rejects our own Creator. And so this threefold betrayal is presented as the chief ingredient in our Lord's solemn words of anticipation as he's telling his disciples. That's the main part. It's not so much just that I'm going to go through some major suffering, but the betrayal is the main aspect of what he's sharing here. Now, rejection by the world is bad enough. It's impersonal. Somebody rejects me out on the street. I don't know him, whatever. Rejection by his nation. It's more personal. This is their Messiah. But there's nothing like rejection by a close friend. It would be his being sold out by Judas that would be more hurtful than the rejection of any angry mob. There's a prophetic precursor to the Lord's betrayal. Again, hundreds of prophecies. But in the Old Testament account of King David, he was betrayed by his trusted friend and advisor, Ahithophel, 2 Samuel 15. The pain that David felt is immortalized in a psalm David wrote, Psalm 55, 12, where he says, "For it was not an enemy who reproaches me, then I could bear it. Nor is it one who hates me, who has exalted himself against me. Then I could hide from him, but it was you, a man, my equal, my companion, my acquaintance. We took sweet counsel together, walked to the house of God in the throng." Scholars throughout history point to this as a prophetic portrayal of what was going through Jesus's mind, his heart. It's like the closer the relationship, the more severe the offense. That's why you find the greatest hatred so often among people who were once the closest. Someone I sit and sing alongside. Someone I spend holidays with or hang out with. Someone I work with or someone I sleep with. Attorneys report the most vicious cases they handle are in divorce courts. The media constantly reports the most violent murders are in the homes amongst family members. And historians record the bloodiest wars are civil wars among families within nations. There was to be this betrayal. Jesus tells his disciples, he's telling them beforehand, by a trusted friend, you can't be betrayed by a stranger. But our Lord Jesus, he could not be our great high priest, as the book of Hebrews calls him, apart from his experiencing such painful rejection, even by his closest relationships. So guys, a major betrayal, rejection awaits even unto death. And the third day, the Son of Man will rise again. His resurrection was foretold in all three of the predictions that he gave to his disciples. Of what to expect when we get to Jerusalem, this and this is going to happen, but I'm going to rise from the dead. It's like this just goes right over their heads. It's obvious his disciples never understood, even though he gives exact details. He doesn't say, "Listen, guys, you know, I feel like something creepy is going to happen when we get there. You know, I have a hunch something bad might happen, so just watch it." No, he tells exact, "I'm going to be mocked, I'm going to be scourged, and I'm going to be crucified." Not stoned to death, not stabbed with a knife. Everything is pre-planned. Imagine if you knew everything about your future and what your future held, and it involves something like this. Jeff, 2 weeks from now, you're going to get beat to a pulp, man, if you go down this road. I mean, Jesus, he could have said, "Let's get out of here, dude. I know what's going to happen." The fulfillment of his mission, here's going down with his eyes wide open. He's walking right into it. It makes me think how many times I thought I knew what my future held. Even to where I began to live my life in light of this future I thought I knew everything about. budgeting my time and my money, worrying and stressing over things that never happen. Months and months, less than 8% of things that people worry about are legitimate matters of concern. Less than 8%. 92% are imaginary, never happen, or out of my control completely. And yet people live in that state of just, oh, dude, this is going to happen. And people have made some pretty foolish statements. Think they know the future. Bill Gates in 1981, he is quoted as saying, I believe $640,000 is enough for anybody to live on. Bill Gates, yeah, dude, where is he at now? Several billion, you know. Thomas Watson, chairman of IBM, 1943, he made the prediction, I believe there's a world market for maybe 5 computers. Or the editor in charge of business for Prentice Hall Books, 1957, he declared, I've traveled the length and breadth of this country, talked with the best people, and I can assure you that data processing is just a fad. It won't last out the year, 1957, feeling new. People may think they know what the future holds, but they don't. Jesus did. He knew everything that awaits. It didn't deter him. He was walking head on into this mission ordained for him by the Father from before time began for our souls so that we could be saved. Willingly, gladly fulfilling his role as the author, finisher of our faith for the joy set before him. He endured the cross, despising the shame, sat down at the right hand of the throne of God. And I'm told to consider him. I'm told to think on this, meditate on him who endured such hostility from sinners against himself, lest I become wearied and discouraged. You think you go through things? I haven't resisted unto bloodshed, striving against it, Hebrews 12 says. His boldness in facing this destiny, it amazed, frightened his disciples. Dude, they don't know what's happening. Mark 10 says they were like afraid. They didn't even know what's going on. And that scene here is after giving this alert, it says in verse 20, then the mother of Zebedee's sons came to him with her sons, kneeling down, asking something from him. And he said to her, what do you wish? She said to him, grant that these two sons of mine may sit, one on your right hand and the other on the left in your kingdom. But Jesus answered, he said, you do not know what you're asking. Are you able to drink the cup that I am about to drink and be baptized with the baptism I'm baptized with? They said to him, we are. So he said to them, you will indeed drink my cup and be baptized with the baptism I'm baptized with. But to sit on my right hand and on my left is not mine to give, but it is for those for whom it is prepared. So Jesus is facing the most severe earthly test imaginable. His disciples, while he's doing this, his disciples are posturing for positions of glory, dude, as they're going in there. The mother of Zebedee's sons, meaning James and John, she was one of the Lord's most faithful followers, ministering to him and the disciples throughout this earthly ministry right up to the crucifixion. The indication in Mark's gospel is that this woman was Mary's sister, Salome, making her Jesus's aunt, making James and John his cousins. So it's like she's seeking to wield family influence. They're going up and they know that he's going to present himself as the Messiah. But here's Auntie Salome coming with her sons, you know, kneeling down, asking something. What do you wish? Grant these two sons of mine. The language is portraying them as standing like right behind her. It's like they get their mom to do this for them. Grant or command, literally, that these two sons of mine will sit at your right and left hand in your kingdom. So on one hand, she's showing great faith in Jesus as a king with authority, faith in his claims. He's going to be ruling over a coming kingdom. So that's admirable in one sense that she totally believes that he is the king, man. He's establishing a kingdom, but she's misguided as they all were, and that they expected that Jesus' arrival into Jerusalem would be one of triumph, even after these repeated alerts as to his betrayal and his death, resurrection. None of that was being, understood. Or it was misunderstood. Such a reversal of fortune was so off the radar, they assume he's speaking in a parable or something, and that he would be sitting on a throne in a few days, not hanging on a cross. And so Zebedee's sons are thinking, we better move quick to get our positions of honor secured before someone else moves in. And so they recruit their mom. In giving his answer, Jesus just speaks directly to the two brothers in verse 22. He answered and said, you don't know what you're asking. Able to drink the cup, be baptized with the baptism? And they said, we're able. So addressing not the mom, he addresses the two sons. What's so encouraging here is that Jesus, when speaking with his disciples, he's never angry or fed up, like, what is with you guys, man? I'm just told you're going to get killed, Never gets upset. He gives me great hope. The tone here, as it comes out in the original language, it's not that. This is spoken as the tone of a dad who's about to embark on a dangerous journey. He's speaking to his children. They want to go along. Yeah, I can go. You guys don't know what you're asking. Not for lack of information. Everything's been totally clear, but due to their ambition and their self-interest, their pride, they're blinded to the truth. And that's what happens with most people. They're just all about themselves, so they don't hear a word of it. In a few days, this woman is going to see her nephew Jesus, not on a throne, but hanging bloody on a cross, with two thieves on his right hand and his left hand. You wonder if, she remembered this request. Oh, never mind, Let these two boys of mine be on your right hand and your left hand. He's like, you don't know what you're asking. Are you able to drink the cup that I drink and be baptized with this baptism? To drink the cup is to internalize a fluid. To be baptized is to be immersed into a fluid, both being done willingly. And so the one speaks of the deep inward suffering that the Lord would willingly endure, the other the external suffering. What's interesting is that these are the two acts that as a believer, I willingly do to symbolize my connectedness to my Lord. Through communion and baptism, I'm expressing my identity with the Lord. And so this might help me realize what I'm doing, especially since we're having communion today. It might help me realize a little more clearly just what it is I'm identifying with. I'm not identifying with my Lord's favorite Christian bands and my Lord's favorite Christian movies and, my Lord's favorite, expression of him in The Chosen, What am I identifying with? This explains it to us. He tells us here, in essence, he's saying, do you want to identify that closely with me? And they say, oh, yeah. Do you know what you're asking? Nope, we don't have a clue. If they're honest, that's what they're saying. No, I don't even know, but I want to be identified that close. It's an example of what is called ignorant prayer on someone's part. Not thinking through what you're really asking for from God. These sons of Zebedee come to the Lord with a precise request, even having their mom intercede for them. We want to sit on your right and your left hand. Do you know what that entails? No, but that's what I want. It's like praying, Lord, fill me with your Holy Spirit. Do I stop and think that I am inviting a divine person, absolutely holy, absolutely sovereign, to dwell within me in his fullness? It's a very admirable request. But if that's what I really want, then it means all sin and my will have to go. And the Holy Spirit that I'm praying to be filled with, he will see to that. And it won't be easy. Read Romans chapter 7. So I need to know what I'm praying for. I'm asking to be confronted with all of my wickedness and an overwhelming disgust of my own self continually. Are you ready for that, Jeff?
2: Oh, yeah, dude, that's what I want.
1: Well, then you're going to have to surrender your will and learn to submit fully to the Spirit's leading, because it's you or him. You can't have both. Yeah, I remember having elders lay hands on me as a new believer. I want to be filled with the Holy Spirit. Visualizing, dude, this exciting spiritual journey, which it's definitely been an exciting spiritual journey, but nothing like what I visualized. It has been fire and it has been crushing. And I wouldn't change a thing, because it brings me closer to my Lord. But my initial prayer was prayed in ignorance, which was probably good. Like these guys, I might not have prayed so enthusiastically. I got to go through that and I got to go through that. No, thank you. Lord, I want to be used by you. That's a great prayer, but do I know what I'm asking? Because the Lord can only use broken people. He has to break me before I'm usable. In the world, if something's broken, it's no longer any good. You throw it away. In God's economy, it's only after I'm fully broken that I can become valuable. Now, I am totally valuable for his eternal use. And so every earthly dream, every ambition of mine has to be stripped away. If I think I can have both, you know, you're in a delusion. That is not what the Bible teaches. All of my earthly ambitions will be stripped away through some kind of adversity. You know that, right, Jeff?
2: Oh, yeah, dude, that's what I want. Lord, give me a servant's heart.
1: Well, Jeff, no servant is above their master. I surrendered my life, Jesus tells me, even for those who hated me. Are you sure that's what you want? I won't know if I have a servant's heart until somebody treats me like a servant. Until they, you know, say, get out of my way. Will you take my kids? I'm trying to get into service.
2: Well, who do you think I'm serving here, dude?
1: You know? Well, Jesus, I was kind of hoping to serve you, you know, in a way that doesn't really expect a lot from me. Like when it's convenient or for a good wage, maybe. Give me that kind of servant's heart. It doesn't work that way. See, Jesus doesn't discourage his disciples with impractical requests or impossible requirements. He doesn't say, don't aim high in my desire to serve in his kingdom. He just says, you count the cost. Because there's a lot of deluded Christians, you know, who think, oh, yeah, I'm serving Jesus on Tuesdays and on Thursdays, but I serve myself all the other days. That's not being a servant of Jesus Christ. I have to count the cost. Do I really want to serve as he is speaking here? I have to understand what I'm asking. So I'm not stumbled and discouraged when these things start taking place in my life to strip away everything that is in the way. He said to them here in verse 23, you will indeed drink my cup and be baptized with the baptism I'm baptized with, but to sit on my right hand, my left, is not mine to give. It is for those for whom it is prepared by my Father. Now, these two brothers would definitely partake of the suffering that comes with being a genuine disciple of Jesus. James was the first of the 12 apostles to be martyred, according to Acts 12. John outlived all the other 11 apostles, but only to be heavily persecuted through torture and banishment to a deserted island. For his close identification with Jesus. Jesus, foreseeing all of that, was able to assure them, oh yeah, dude, you're going to totally partake of what I am going to go through. That is a confident belief that they would be able to drink the same cup, be baptized with the same baptism. Their confidence was assured, and it is assured for every believer. All who live godly in Christ Jesus shall suffer persecution. It's usually not the scripture people have in their refrigerator. 2 Timothy 3:12. But it is a promise. I will, and a promise that we may not have had to experience to the levels that most Christian brothers and sisters in this world do on a daily basis.

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If you would like a copy of today's teaching, which is part of a Bible study that was given during one of our weekly services, please contact the church at 608-273-2911 or visit us on the web at calvarychapelmadison.com. 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Until next time, press toward the goal for the prize of the upward call of God in Christ Jesus.

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2: Earth, formed to be inhabited. 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The Bible tells us God formed Earth to be inhabited. Earth is God's footstool and the focus of his attention. It was to Earth that God sent his son Jesus. But the other heavenly bodies were created as signs for days, seasons, months, and years. Other passages tell us the heavens were created to give God glory. 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
1: You and I live in a day when God saves by grace and He doesn't save by law. And what a contrast there is between law and grace. What a difference it is. The law demands, grace gives. The law says do, grace says believe. The law exacts, grace bestows. The law says work, grace says rest. The law threatens, pronouncing a curse. Grace entreats, announcing a blessing. The law says, do, and thou shalt live. Grace says, live, and thou shalt do. The law condemns the best man, and grace saves the worst man.
0: Hear more at ttb.org as Dr. J. Vernon McGee takes you through the Bible.

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1: This is Ministerial Minute from Mike. Today's verse is Mark 9:50. Salt is good, but if the salt loses its flavor, how will you season it? Have salt in yourselves and have peace with one another. I want to start a study on the one another passages in the New Testament. These are commands from Scripture that will encourage us, convict us, challenge us, and draw us closer to the body of Christ. Today, we will look at peace. In the Greek, this means more than just being at peace. It's an active verb. It gives with it the idea of making peace, living in peace, as well as cultivating peace. I like that phrase. To cultivate, like a farmer does a field, breaking up fallow ground, clearing brush, weeds, rocks, then planting and watering. Jesus even said, "Blessed are the peacemakers, for they shall be called the sons of God." That wouldn't be a bad title to have. Let strife and conflict between the children of the Prince of Peace cease. This has been Ministerial Minute for Mike. Thank you for listening.

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2: It's 66 degrees.

0: Ephesians chapter 1, verses 13 and 14. In him you also trusted after you heard the word of truth, the gospel of your salvation, in whom also, having believed, you were sealed with the Holy Spirit of promise, who is the guarantee of our inheritance until the redemption of the purchased possession to the praise of his glory. This has been your sustaining word of the day, brought to you by Calvary Chapel of Manitowoc.
1: All of the sufferings of this present time are not worthy to be compared. And what are we doing? We're comparing them all the time. That's what's big to us, all the hassles of life. It isn't what's coming. We don't even like to live that way. We were programmed and taught. This generation, more than anyone in our culture, was taught to focus on itself. And you know that, and I know that. We're into appearances. We're a materialistic generation. And we have lost sight of heaven. And we've lost sight of glory. That's why we can't endure when things don't go right for us. That's why when trouble comes, we fall apart. Because we've never learned where the glory lies.

0: It's a blessing to have you with us as we begin a new week of Bible study on hope for today. Man loves to build monuments to himself, his name, his image, his power, his kingdom. But every crown will decay, it'll fall apart, it might even rust. Every stage goes dark, and every human empire becomes dust before the living God. Today, David Hawking returns with his series on the attributes of God, taken from various portions of Scripture. He's going to bring us day two of his message called The Glory of God. Not the cheap glory this world worships, but the glory that belongs to God alone. No man can manufacture it, no sin can improve it, and no creature can steal it. Wow. Stay tuned. 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Does God Truly Love Me? 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Click download, read, and share it with someone you know who needs to know that the God of the Bible loves them. Now here's David with day two on the glory of God.
1: The Bible says our bodies will be fashioned like unto his glorious body, the body of glory. It's going to happen one day. Now, to illustrate that the glory of the law was there, it does reveal the character of God, but it's passing away. It doesn't achieve the purpose that we need to have done in our hearts. The glory of Christ does. To illustrate it, here's what God did. When he was talking to Moses and giving those Ten Commandments and other instructions on the tablets of stone, God caused the brilliant light of his own presence to reflect off of the face of Moses. Now, it's very interesting. When he came down from the mount, it was shining so brightly, it's like having a bright light right in your eyes, and the people couldn't look at him, so he had to put a veil over his face. The interesting thing is that would fade away after a while. And then they could look at him again, he could remove the veil. The law had glory in it. Does the law tell us about Jesus Christ? Oh, yes. In the law is the sacrificial system. In the law, we learned that without the shedding of blood, there's no forgiveness of sins. There was glory there in the law, but it's a glory that passes away because the reality of what it was picturing has not come yet. And just like the fading

0: face of Moses, that's what the glory of the law is. It does tell us about the Lord, but it does not give us the solution. It points to the solution, but the law itself doesn't save. Only Jesus Christ saved, who is the fulfillment of the law. All of the law pictured the work of our Lord Jesus Christ. Fascinating. As Moses' face would glow, so the law glows. It glows with everything man needs to know about sin and about sacrifice. But it pointed to him. It was, as Paul said in Galatians, a tutor, a schoolmaster, saying, it's over there that you need to go. It's Jesus Christ you need. He's the fulfillment. Christ is the end of the law for righteousness to those who believe, says Romans 10:4. The glory was there, though. Turn back to Exodus 34. Exodus chapter 34. The glory was in the principles that God gave when he said, thou shalt not kill, thou shalt not commit adultery, thou shalt not steal. God's glory is there. Exodus 34, 29. So when Moses came down from Mount Sinai, and the two tablets of the testimony were in Moses' hand when he came down from the mountain, that Moses did not know that the skin of his face shone while he talked with him. So when Aaron and all the children of Israel saw Moses, behold, the skin of his face shone, and they were afraid to come near him. Then Moses called to them, and Aaron and all the rulers of the congregation returned to him, and Moses talked with them. Afterward, all the children of Israel came near, and he gave them as commandments all that the Lord had spoken with him on Mount Sinai. And when Moses had finished speaking with them, he put a veil on his face. But whenever Moses went in before the Lord to speak with him, he'd take the veil off until he came out. And he would come out and speak to the children of Israel whatever he had been commanded. And whenever the children of Israel saw the face of Moses, that the skin of Moses' face shone, then Moses would put the veil on his face again until he went in to speak with him. What a fascinating analysis of the glory of God. If you think about it, if you really start thinking about it, it makes a lot of sense in a lot of areas. But one thing that really struck me is that Moses simply reflects the glory of God. That's true of us as well. But did you know that according to the Bible, that when you become a believer in Jesus Christ, you're not simply going to reflect the glory of God, which you once in a while do now. Not always, but once in a while. I call it leaking out glory. You dribble out something good and folks say, that must have been the Lord. But anyway, most of the time you look pretty much like everybody else and you don't look like you're shining in any way. But the truth is that what God does is he places within you the glory of God in the person of Jesus Christ. And you have this treasure in you, and one day you are going to really shine. And it won't be a reflection anymore. It'll be the glory of the Lord in your life forever. And I say, may that day hurry. Because some of us are looking pretty crusty, amen? We look like we need help soon. Now turn to John 1, please. Not only do you see God's glory in his power and in his presence and in his wonderful principles we call the law, but you see God's glory in the person of his son, Jesus Christ. In John 1, John refers to it. He said in verse 1, in the beginning was the Word, and the Word was with God, and the Word was God. Verse 14, and the Word became flesh and dwelt among us, and we beheld his what? Glory. John, when did you behold his glory? What do you mean you beheld his glory? A lot of folks saw him, didn't see what you saw. What are you saying? Turn back to Matthew chapter 17, please. Matthew chapter 17. The apostles went around in the early days of the church telling folks they had seen the glory of the Lord. John was a part of a special group of three men who were on the mountain of transfiguration with Jesus Christ. It says in verse 1 of chapter 17 of Matthew, after 6 days, Jesus took Peter, James, and John, his brother, brought them up on a high mountain by themselves, and was transfigured before them. His face shone like the sun, and his clothes became as white as the light. By the way, if I were the devil and I wanted to counterfeit this, which the devil always does, then I would make you see light. It's amazing to me how many experiences people talk about near death or out of the body or whatever. They always see a light. There's some tunnel and there's light at the end. Hey, it may be the lights of an oncoming train. You know, you may have had too much chili. That may have been your problem. Let me tell you, the devil can deceive you. The Bible even says in 2 Corinthians chapter 11 that his angels, demons, ministers, they literally change themselves into angels of light. How interesting. The devil himself knows this light issue very well. The light we need is the light of Jesus Christ. The Bible says he was transfigured in front of them. Now something else happens. Verse 3, behold, Moses and Elijah appeared to them, talking with him. I was talking one day with a Jewish friend, and we were discussing the matter of the two witnesses in the book of Revelation, and I told him I thought it was Moses and Elijah, and I still remember his words were kind of cute. He says, I tell you what, David, he said, if Moses and Elijah come back, I think I'll believe, along with a lot of other Jewish people. Moses, the greatest lawgiver, Elijah, the greatest prophet. Can you imagine the joy that's in Peter, James, and John's heart? Peter speaks up. He usually did. Lord, it is good for us to be here. Now, is that unbelievable? I mean, that's like saying the obvious. Boy, this is great. Let's don't go anywhere else. I tell you what, we'll build three tabernacles, one for Moses, one for Elijah, one for you. And all of a sudden, the visible manifestation of the glory of the Lord comes. I didn't make it up. Look at verse 5. While he's still speaking, let's get it organized. John, James, you guys go into town, get the nails, we'll build this thing right here. While he's still talking. Man, it's getting cloudy here. You guys better get into town, get that stuff quick. Let's not lose what we got here. Peter! Who said that? This is my beloved son. Hear him! I don't know if you got the message or not, but it means forget Moses and Elijah. You want to know what these guys thought of that event? Turn, please, to 2 Peter chapter 1. Their lives were changed by what they've seen. John said in John 1:14, we beheld his glory. In 2 Peter, I read in verse 16 of chapter 1, these words, 2 Peter 1:16. For we did not follow cunningly devised fables or myths when we made known to you the power and coming of our Lord Jesus Christ, but were eyewitnesses of his majesty. They saw it. For he received from God the Father honor and glory. When such a voice came to him from the excellent glory, this is my beloved Son in whom I'm well pleased. And we heard this voice which came from heaven when we were with him on the holy mountain. We were eyewitnesses. We saw it. We beheld his glory. I don't know what happened there, people. I really don't. A lot of folks ask. I've studied it. I've preached sermons on it. And I still don't think I know what I'm talking about. I'm serious. I know this, that God says one day we don't need the sun, moon, and stars because the glory of the Father and the Lamb is all the light we need. In some mysterious, powerful, supernatural way, Jesus, as it were, pulled back the curtain of his flesh, which made him look like any other man. And all of a sudden, the brilliant glory of God in terms of light, rays of light, came shooting out of his body. It literally was stunning them. When they finally opened their eyes, they saw no one but Jesus only. And they never forgot it. The glory of God is in the person of Jesus Christ our Lord. You talk glory, that's Jesus. Now number 5, turn back to 2 Corinthians again, chapter 3. The glory of God is revealed in his power, in his presence, his visible presence to the children of Israel, in his principles we call the law of God, and in the person of his son Jesus Christ. But the glory of God, praise the Lord, is also revealed in his people. Those who come to know Jesus Christ as Savior and Lord. I can look at you and you can look at me and we can say, there's glory in them bones. There's glory there. Sometimes you look at somebody and say, I don't know. Are you sure they're a Christian? And other times you look at them and say, there's glory there, man. There's glory. We read at the end of 2 Corinthians chapter 3 the words that we with unveiled face, beholding in a mirror, the Word of God itself is that mirror, the glory of the Lord. You see who God is. The Bible says while you're doing that and looking at who God is and who the Lord is, you're being transformed. That's the word metamorphosis. The caterpillar becoming a butterfly. You're being transformed into the same image. From glory, the glory that is the Lord's, to glory, the glory you now have, just as by the Holy Spirit of the Lord. The Spirit does it as you look into the Word. How does one get transformed? How does one change, to put it in our vernacular? How does one go from what looks like a bombed out Grossville type person into somebody that can be used of the Lord? How does it happen? It happens by the Holy Spirit using the Word of God, changing a person on the inside. The problem is, see, it's not always visible on the outside. Man looks on the outward appearance, the Lord looks on the heart. Jump down into chapter 4 and I'll show you what I mean. In verse 3, just a few verses following, it says, even if our gospel is hidden or veiled, it's veiled, hidden to those who are perishing, whose minds the God of this age has blinded, who do not believe, lest the light of the gospel of the glory of Christ, who is the image of God, should shine on them. For we do not preach ourselves, but Christ Jesus the Lord, ourselves your servants for Jesus' sake. For it is the God who commanded light to shine out of darkness, who has shone in our hearts to give the light of the knowledge of the glory of God in the face of Jesus Christ. But we have this treasure, this glory of God in the person of Christ, we have this treasure in earthen vessels, that's clay pots, not worth much, that the excellence of the power may be of God and not of us. Now, folks, in the ancient city of Corinth, as you head towards the judgment seat called the Bema Seat, still sitting there today, you walk down the main street. On either side, there are shops and a few little dwelling places. The remains are still there. In these shops, we found clay pots from 1st century A.D., Corinth. And these clay pots were used. Corinth was a very wealthy city, very wealthy, extremely wealthy. And in that city, they would use clay pots to put their precious treasures in, of gold and silver and jewelry and so forth. They put it in a dumb-looking pot so nobody would think to look there. If you put it in a very nice gold pot, then people would think that's where your treasures are. The point is then taken by the Apostle Paul, said that's a good idea. That's just like what God does. You know what you look like? A clay pot. That's not exactly thrilling to your self-esteem, I know, but that's what you look like. God says you're a clay pot, but in there is a wonderful treasure. It's the glory of God. And you haven't yet seen how glorious it is. But one day, you're going to see what glory's all about. We're going to shine in His brightness. We're going to explode with the radiance of God's life within us. It's like a caterpillar becoming a butterfly. And some changes do take place. We are being changed. And every now and then a little wing sticks out of the shell and then he pulls it back in. Well, every now and then you do the same thing. You dribble out a little glory and somebody looks at you and say, boy, that must have been the Lord. But then they look again, they say, no, he's still a caterpillar. They see the shell, it's all they see, and that's the game that we're in, isn't it? It's a terrible way to live. I wish Christian people would look beyond that, but that's the game we're in. What we do, what we say, we're into everything. We're into outward appearance. It's what our whole life is all about. That's where we struggle. That's where we got hurts. That's where we got disappointments and frustrations. That's what it's all about. Listen, folks, one day it'll all be over. Praise God. It'll all be over. And it'll be glory day like you've never seen. But the truth is the glory is there now in the people of God. I love to look into the eyes of a precious saint who is just falling apart physically and near death and terminal illness. And I've seen that many times in my life. And I love to look into their eyes because I can see glory. I can see people racked with pain who long to be with the Savior and have a joy and have a peace that is unexplainable in human terms. I've seen glory in their eyes. Let me tell you, I haven't seen anything compared to what we will one day be. All of the sufferings of this present time are not worthy to be compared. And what are we doing? We're comparing them all the time. That's what's big to us, all the hassles of life. It isn't what's coming. We don't even like to live that way. We were programmed and taught. This generation, more than anyone in our culture, was taught to focus on itself. And you know that and I know that. We've been programmed constantly to think that. We're into appearances. We're into things. We're a materialistic generation. And we have lost sight of heaven. And we've lost sight of glory. That's why we can't endure when things don't go right for us. That's why when trouble comes, we fall apart. Because we've never learned where the glory lies. The glory does not lie in the pragmatic business matters of our life that you and I have to deal with every day. That's not where the glory lies. The glory is inside every believer, and one day will fly forth like the butterfly. And one day you will see what you cannot see now. And we're filled with glory. And the next time you're ready to rag on somebody and to put them down and to criticize them, you remember that James said, you better be careful. You are doing it to the glory of God.
1: That's David Hawking with some tough love straight out of the Bible here on Hope for Today. David will be back in just a bit here to close out today's time in the Word. Some additional teaching is just ahead, so do stay tuned for that. First, though, his son Matt's here, and Matt and I have some resources that will bless your socks off. Matt?
2: Our resource spotlight for May shines bright on our book, The Beginning. It's 150 powerhouse pages of teaching through Genesis 1 through 11. You know, Jim, I appreciate the five assumptions my dad lists in his introduction. Number one, the Bible is the inerrant word of God.
1: That means no mistakes. You know, Matt, God's word is always faithful, isn't it?
2: Always.
1: Yeah.
2: And number two, the Bible gives correct information about the origin of all things.
1: The creation of earth, mankind, our universe.
2: Yeah, the Bible, though scientifically accurate in its statements, is not a textbook on science.
1: Yeah, it's written from the viewpoint of common people living on planet Earth.
2: Under the inspiration of the Holy Spirit.
1: Exactly.
2: And then number four, God created the heavens, earth, and all living things. And the purpose of God's creation is to reveal the character and power of God.
1: Yeah, and that's a motivation for all believers and all of creation to worship him.
2: Amen.
1: Again, this is David's book, The Beginning, From Creation to the Flood. It's quite popular with our listening family, Matt, and it's a study with vital and encouraging insights into God's power, his faithfulness, righteousness, and love through the earliest days of history.
2: But also insights to govern and direct our lives today.
1: Exactly. And Matt, with the proliferation of confusion today, and we see so much of that around us, don't we?
2: Big time.
1: It is so vital that we understand the whole counsel of Scripture and anchor ourselves in its power.
2: Starting with the essential first 11 chapters.
1: Exactly, exactly.
2: And the matter of origins, as we see dramatically and miraculously unveiled in Genesis, is vitally important for our sense of purpose, worth, and meaning in life.
1: Amen. To that, Matt. Well, The Beginning, From Creation to the Flood by David Hawking is just $15. And friend, your purchase or a donation, if you choose that, helps the ministry of Hope for Today.
2: And please pray for Hope for Today.
1: Amen to that.
2: Amen.
1: Well, we also want to tell you that the current series featured on Hope for Today, this is on the attributes of God. You can order a complete set of all of the messages in this series. It's on MP3, and the cost is just $20. We also have the sermon notes. The original sermon notes that David used to teach these messages, we have those available for just $10, a complete set. And as you purchase these resources, would you also pray about standing with Hope for Today? 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And here's David to take us home.
0: We could actually have a long series of messages on the glory of God alone. The glory of God was seen in creation, certainly. For the heavens do declare the glory of God. But it's also seen in our Lord. It's seen also in the conversion of those of us who become believers, as the Lord's life is seen through us. God produces a change through His power. We become new creatures in Christ. The glory of God is also the description of the new Jerusalem, of heaven itself. It has the glory of God. The glory of God's going to be manifested to us throughout all eternity, because the word glory is referring to who God is. All of His attributes, all of His abilities are captured by that one word. Isn't it interesting that throughout the Bible we are also told to glorify God? Whether we eat or drink or whatever we do, says 1 Corinthians 10:31, do all to the glory of God. In Philippians 2, it tells us that God has highly exalted His Son, given Him a name that is above every name, that at the name of Jesus, every knee should bow, and every tongue should confess that He's Lord, to the glory of God the Father. God bless you.
1: Well, thank you, David. And friend, if you'd like to know more about what the Bible says about having a relationship with Jesus Christ, let us send you two free gifts. The first is David Hawking's booklet, What is Christianity? And the second is our Bible study by mail. Now, these resources are free, and they were created to help you understand what the Word of God says about sin, salvation, forgiveness, and eternal life through Jesus Christ our Lord, a personal relationship with Him. Call 800-75-BIBLE, that's in the U.S., 888-75-BIBLE in Canada, to request yours. Tomorrow, David Hawking wraps up his series on the attributes of God with day three of his message on the glory of God. And we'll see you then, right here, on Hope for Today.
3: Does modern science disprove what the scripture says?
4: Welcome to Creation, Evolution, and Science Ministries with your host, Russ Miller. And now, here's Russ.
5: Paul tells us in Romans 1 that we'll have lots of evidence of creation, and the human eye is a great example. Our eye has about 1.2 million nerve connections and is able to perform more than 100,000 functions. Darwinists claim that this highly complex organ came about by accident over long ages of time, which is the magic ingredient for Darwinism. But mathematically speaking, it's completely impossible that an eye came about by blind chance. And there are at least five different kinds of eyes known to have existed: human, trilobite, arthropod, squid, and vertebrate. Even Darwin admitted that an eye evolving by blind chance seemed inconceivable without an intelligent force guiding it. And in his day, science knew very little about the complexity of the eye which we recognize today. To find reasons for the hope that is in you, please visit us at creationministries.org and have a blessed day.
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the child wasn't coming. Abraham kept checking with Sarah, are you pregnant yet? Oy vey, you keep asking me this for the last 11 years. No. And finally, she conceived a plan. Here's how we can get it done. And they would actually have a process where a concubine could give birth to the head of the household in this way. The birth would take place where the child would be, in some sense, born on the lap of Sarah or given to Sarah immediately, claimed as her son. It never quite played out that way, but they tried to lend God a helping hand. It's always dangerous when we try to lend a helping hand.

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We invite you to stay with us as Pastor John Pinnell of Calvary Chapel Lake Villa takes us through a verse-by-verse study from God's Word. 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

So today we're looking at the effectual promise of God, Romans chapter 4, verses 13, and we're going to get into chapter 5, verse 2. And we're going to see righteousness of faith, chapter 4, verses 13 through 16, strengthened in faith, chapter 4, verses 17 through 22, justified by faith, chapter 4, verses 23 through chapter 5, verse 2. But he was strengthened in faith, we find in verses 19 through 22, and not being weak in faith, he did not consider his own body already dead, since he was about 100 years old. Paul jumps us now, where in Genesis 15, it tells us Abraham believed the Lord, it was accounted to him for righteousness. Now he jumps us to Abraham being right around 99 years old. Since he was about 100 years old and the deadness of Sarah's womb, he did not waver in the promise of God through unbelief, but was strengthened in faith, giving glory to God, and being fully convinced that what he had promised, he was able to perform, and therefore it was accounted to him for righteousness. So he went at the beginning of his call at the age of 75 and Sarah 65. There was the call in Genesis 12 that Abraham would be a father, and in you, your seed, all the nations of the earth would be blessed. I will bless those who bless you and curse those who curse you. There was a glimmer of hope. We can get this done. Come on, let's leave home. Let's go where God's called us to go, Sarah. And 10 years later, there's still no son. And God said, look at the stars and count them if you can. So will your descendants be. Genesis chapter 15, verse 6. He believed the Lord and it was accounted to him for righteousness. And I believe personally, if it was me, and this is the only reason I'm saying it, I believe that I would have said, all right, that son is coming 9 months later. It's going to happen. It didn't happen. It still took some time. By the time we get to Genesis chapter 16, Sarah had given up on it. She said, Abraham, take my handmaid, Hagar, that she might conceive a son in my behalf, a type of surrogate mother. It didn't work out so well, but she did conceive a son. And there was a lot of jealousy that was at play there. And Ishmael was born as a result of that. But Ishmael was not the child of promise. Ishmael then became a

0: work of the flesh. So the child wasn't coming. Abraham kept checking with Sarah, are you pregnant yet? Oy vey, you keep asking me this for the last 11 years. No. And finally, she conceived a plan. Here's how we can get it done. And they would actually have a process where a concubine could give birth to the head of the household. In this way, the birth would take place where the child would be, in some sense, born on the lap of Sarah or given to Sarah immediately, claimed as her son. It never quite played out that way, but they tried to lend God a helping hand. Do you think God needs a helping hand? Do you think we get in trouble when we try? Have we ever been guilty of doing it? It's not working out the way you thought. God, I think we could do it this way. It's always dangerous when we try to help God out, attempting to fulfill the plan of God through the work of the flesh instead of allowing the Spirit to work through our lives. It's always dangerous when we try to lend a helping hand. Galatians 4:22-23 says, for it was written that Abraham had two sons, one by a bondwoman, the other by a free woman. But he who was of the bondwoman was born according to the flesh, and he of the free woman through promise. And having received the seal of circumcision, we read in Genesis 17:15-20, God said to Abraham, as for Sarah, your wife, do not call her name Sarai, but Sarah shall be her name. I will bless her and also will give a son to her. Then I will bless her and she shall be a mother of nations. Kings of people shall be from her. Then Abraham fell on his face and laughed and said in his heart, shall a child be born to a man who is 100 years old? And shall Sarah, who is 90 years old, bear a child? And Abraham said to God, oh, that Ishmael might live before you. And then God said, no, Sarah, your wife shall bear a son. You shall call his name Isaac. I will establish my covenant with him for an everlasting covenant and with his descendants after him. This was the scenario. See, Genesis chapter 15 says, verse 6, Abraham believed God and it was accounted to him for righteousness. Abraham, this one shall not be your heir, which at that time was the head of his household, the head servant, the head slave. God said, he shall not be your heir. Look up at the stars, count them if you can, so will your descendants be. Now we jump more time. Another 15 years has passed and God comes in Genesis 17 and says, no, Sarah will have a son. And at this point, Abraham is totally satisfied with Ishmael. No, Lord, let Ishmael live before you. Lord, I have a son. And God said, no, this isn't the way I planned it for you. This is the way you planned it for you. No, Sarah, your wife, shall bear the son. And at that point, it tells us he did not waver. The Greek word means to separate thoroughly or to be divided. No longer was his faith divided. And have you ever had, can you conceive a divided faith in a sense where faith says one thing and by faith you're trying to walk that way, but your knowledge is saying another thing? By faith, Abraham was thinking, God says that Sarah's going to have a child, my son, but I'm 99 years old, the mind was saying. And his faith became divided, and there was a point where his faith was no longer divided. He was strengthened. It means to be empowered by. He was endued by faith, strengthened by faith. Pastor Chuck used to chuckle about imagining Abraham at 99 years old, sitting by his tent, and visitors coming by to chat with him. And Abraham proudly telling his visitors that his wife, who was 89 years old at this time, was going to conceive and have a child. And the visitors walking away thinking, that poor old fool. Little does he know, it doesn't work that way. Just be nice to him. But mommy, Yeah, we know, but imagine. So Isaac laughed her. Abraham laughed. Sarah, we read about, she laughed. Everyone laughed at the thought of it. When Isaac was born, it was reason, a laughter of joy. So we come justified by faith in verses 4, 23 through chapter 5, verse 2. First of all, we read of faith being imputed to us. Verses 23 through 25. Now, it was not written for his sake alone that it was imputed to him, but also for us. It shall be imputed to us who believe in him who raised up Jesus our Lord from the dead, who was delivered up because of our offenses and was raised up because of our justification. This blessedness that he believed the Lord and it was accounted to him for righteousness, it wasn't written merely for Abraham's sake, as an encouragement to Abraham. But it was written as an encouragement to us as well. I don't know if Abraham wrote a journal about the events that took place on that day when in Genesis 15:6 it says he believed the Lord and it was accounted to him for righteousness. I hope that it's Genesis 15:6. I've said it like five times already. And it's not in my notes, so I'm just trying to recall by memory. You can tell me after church if I got it right. But, you know, I have journaled things that the Lord has spoken to me before. And I have looked back at them for my own benefit because it's an encouragement to me. But here Paul says, not just for an encouragement to Abraham was it written, but also to us. It was written to us as an encouragement to us, that we might understand that the same righteousness that was imputed to Abraham might also be imputed to us by faith, those of us who have believed in God who raised up Jesus from the dead, Jesus being delivered to the cross because of our offenses. It's a Greek word that means it could be translated as a side slip, a false step, a trespass. But he was delivered up because of our offenses. And through delivering up Jesus, God not only delivered him up, but he raised him up that we might be justified before God. That Isaiah 53, 5 and 6 says he was wounded for our transgressions. He was bruised for our iniquities. The chastisement for our peace was upon him. By his stripes we are healed. All we like sheep have gone astray. We have turned every one to his own way, but the Lord has laid upon him the iniquity of us all. Our justification, a word that could mean just as if we have never sinned. Our justification comes by faith in the work of Jesus, his death, his burial, his resurrection, his ascension to the right hand of the Father. Romans 8, 32 through 35. Speaking of God, who did not spare his own son, but delivered him up for us all. How shall we not with him also freely give us all things? Who shall bring a charge against God's elect? Is it God who justifies? It is God who justifies. It's not a question. It's a statement. You got to read it right. You got to look at the punctuation. It is God who justifies. Who is he who condemns? It is Christ who died, and furthermore, is also risen, who is even at the right hand of God, who also makes intercession for us. Galatians 5, 18 and 19. Now, all things are of God, who has reconciled us to himself through Jesus Christ, and has given us the ministry of reconciliation. That is, that God was in Christ reconciling the world to himself, not imputing their trespasses to them, but has committed to us the word of reconciliation, that we have been reconciled, but it's through Christ Jesus, it's through faith in Jesus, that we have this access by faith, being justified by faith. And we're just going to jump into chapter 5, the first two verses. We'll come back to this when we teach through chapter 5, but I wanted to step into this chapter just a little bit. verses 1 and 2 says, therefore, having been justified by faith, we have peace with God through our Lord Jesus Christ, through whom also we have access by faith into the grace in which we stand and rejoice in the hope of the glory of God. Since we have been justified by faith, we now have peace with God. This peace, personally, I think this little nugget has blessed me the most as I studied for this message this week. And it's the meaning of this Greek word peace. It's a word that denotes not a relationship or an attitude. We made peace with one another. We made peace with God. It actually denotes a state that we are in peace, that we are in peace. You think of warring parties, that you can have peace between the warring parties, but, you know, tensions could rise up again and there could be war again. This Greek word that is translated as peace here, it speaks about the state that we are now in. We have peace with God. We have peace. Jesus said, peace I leave you, John 14:27. My peace I give to you. Not as the world gives do I give. Not let your heart be troubled, neither let it be afraid. Philippians 4:7. And the peace of God which surpasses all understanding will guard your hearts and minds in Christ Jesus our Lord. It goes beyond understanding. We have peace. We are in peace. Jesus not only gives us peace, but it denotes the state or the condition of the person. They are in a state of peace. He also gives us access to God's grace in which we stand. We do not stand in righteousness that we have obtained by the keeping of the law or by circumcision or by good works. We stand in the righteousness that we have obtained through faith in the work of Jesus Christ. What are you standing in today? Are you standing in your good works? You might be doing that before others. You might be judging yourself by comparing yourself to others around you. But when we stand before God, we're not going to stand in our works. Our works will fail us. We need to stand in the righteousness of faith that comes through Jesus Christ, the righteousness that we have obtained by God's grace, which causes us to rejoice in the hope of the glory of God. 1 Corinthians 15:1, moreover, brethren, I declare to you the gospel which I preached to you, which also you received, in which you stand. We are justified by faith in God who sent his son that we might have peace with God. God did the work. I hope that we're able to stand in that peace. The effectual promise of God. Romans 4:13-5:2 we looked at today. And we have seen righteousness of faith. Romans 4:13-16. And we learned that the righteousness of faith comes by the way of God's grace. We also have seen strengthened in faith, Romans 4:17-22. And we learned that Abraham did not waver at the promise of God, but was strengthened by faith. Even at the age of 99, he was strengthened by faith. And justified by faith, Romans 4:23-5:2. We are justified by faith in God who sent Jesus that we might have peace with God, to have peace, to have that state. Last week, I shared a little bit about my story, being 7 years old and coming to faith in Jesus Christ. But at 21 to 23 years old, I no longer had peace. We have peace. It's the state in which we stand. And there was a while, for a couple of years, I didn't have that peace. It took the Lord a couple of years to get that peace into my heart. And I can tell you, since 23 years old, I have been standing in that peace. I've never questioned, never doubted again. It's the Lord that had to do the work, and it was the Lord who did the work with me. I tried to help God out. How did I try to help God out? I went forward again. I got re-saved. I got re-baptized. I got my dad mad at me for doing all that. Because As a Baptist minister, once saved, always saved. There's no reason you have to go forward and do this. In fact, Dad told me, probably while I was standing up front, you should have talked to me privately about this. Don't do it in front of the whole church. But my heart was torn. I wasn't standing in a state of peace. My dad got mad at me. I knew my dad was mad at me. He didn't yell at me. My dad had a trigger that all the kids knew when he was mad. He could blink his eyelashes faster than anybody else. When he was mad, he would blink his eyelashes at you, not because they were beautiful or pretty, but because he was upset at you. It was just something he did. And he was upset with me. His eyelashes were going quick. It's like, okay, okay. Got baptized again. I went through the motions. And to me at that point, because Dad got upset with me, I went through the motions. And it became a headache for my dad. I was already teaching Sunday school. They pulled me out of the class. It just became a mess. That's why my dad was upset. He knew. He already knew what was going to follow. What do you mean? He can't be teaching our kids. He doesn't even know Christ. Well, I did, but I wasn't standing in peace. Same church over in Zion. I was teaching Sunday school. I'd redeemed myself. Coming out of that Sunday school class, still struggling. But I think that is a good thing. I was struggling. I wasn't standing in peace, but I was doing the things that I should have been doing. I was reading the Word of God. I was studying the Word of God. I was even teaching the Word of God. I was going to church 3 times a week, if not more. I was doing the things that I should be doing. Some people get in that place where they're not standing in peace, and they stop doing everything that would help them find the peace. They walk away from it all. And then they're just roaming around without peace, with no knowledge, no compass whatsoever. So I still had God's word as my compass. I still heard the teaching of God's word to help direct me to the truth. But it wasn't until a couple of years later, and I know I've told this, but it stands as a moment in my mind that is always there. I was coming up from the basement of our church to go to the sanctuary, just like our stairway is here, split stairway. I was walking up the stairs. I had 1 foot on a back step, 1 foot on the next step. And the Lord asked me in my heart, have you not done what I've asked you to do? And in my mind, I said, yes, Lord, God so loves the world. I quoted John 3:16 to Jesus as if he didn't know the verse. I know he does. It was more for me than for him. And all I heard was, okay then. To me, it was like, all right, rest in that. And I did. I didn't go forward again. I didn't tell my dad. I don't know if my dad knows this story. Dad, do you know the story? He's in heaven now. He probably knows the story now. But that little in my heart conversation with the Lord on those steps has had me standing in peace ever since. I've been standing in the state of peace. I hope that you're standing in the state of peace today. Father, thank you for your word and for what it teaches us. And Lord, I do pray that we have the peace, this peace that surpasses understanding. Lord, may it guard our hearts and mind in Christ Jesus our Lord. All these things we read about in Scripture that speaks about God's grace, God's righteousness that's imputed to us by faith in the work of Jesus Christ, that you give us peace. Lord, we can know all these things, but just because we have the head knowledge of these things does not mean that we are standing by faith, that we have been accounted righteous, or that we have peace. And I pray, Lord, that you would let that be a surety in our hearts today. Work in our hearts, Lord, as you see fit. Maybe, Lord, all I'm going to do is nudge someone today, and hopefully not, but it could be like me 2 years later. They'll be walking up a flight of stairs, and you'll speak to their heart, and they'll find that peace. I hope they don't have to wait that long, but if they do, Lord, I pray that they would be encouraged to keep walking in the ways of peace, that they would be encouraged to continue in your word, continue to hear your word being proclaimed, continue in the fellowship of the body of Christ to do the things that would help lead to their peace. But Lord, I know that that peace doesn't come by the things that we do. It comes through you, through faith in you. And we have to learn to rest in that. We can't force it upon anyone. Lord, it's a work that your Spirit does in us and through us. So I pray, Lord, that your Spirit would work in that way. This day we pray in the name of Jesus. Amen.
1: 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That's 847-265-0646. Thank you so much for joining us today, and may the Lord richly bless you as you worship him today.

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2: Pastor Xavier Reese says you can rest assured divine judgment is but a simple truth.
3: There are countless of people who go to church every Sunday, and their lifestyle is an abomination to God. And their rational is, well, he hasn't done nothing to me, he must approve of my lifestyle. Well, be patient, he'll get to you. These were the reasons for Jerusalem stumbling and Judah falling. Do you think that this might be one of the reasons why America is stumbling and falling?
2: Welcome to Simple Truths, the daily half-hour study of God's Word with Xavier Reese, Senior Pastor of Calvary Chapel of Pasadena, California. Trends in society eventually come full circle as evidenced in clothing, music, and hairstyles from decades past becoming fashionable once again. But as we'll see, some of the more serious spiritual shortcomings have a way of resurfacing too. Pastor Xavier walks us through Isaiah's prophecy of condemnation of chapter 3, where we'll see some undesirable trends that bear an eerie resemblance to the ungodly tendencies today. But more importantly, as we'll see in the simple truths of Scripture, such rebelliousness does not exactly go unnoticed by God. Let's listen.
3: Isaiah chapter 3. We're going to look at verse 1 all the way to chapter 4, verse 1. The message is entitled, Natural Judgment is Often Divine Judgment. We're familiar with the phrase, history repeats itself, and it is most applicable to the average lifespan of every civilization. A study in history shows that the greatest civilizations of the world have averaged about 200 years. The people of the world have followed this timetable pretty consistently. And one put it this way, the people go from slavery to spiritual faith, from spiritual faith to courage, from courage to liberty, from liberty to abundance, from abundance to selfishness, from selfishness to apathy, from apathy to dependency, and from dependency back to bondage. We, as America, are not the exception, but also part of the rule. In 1962, the Supreme Court in New York a ban prayer and the sayings of prayer in school. In 1963, the court banned the reading of the Bible in public schools. Do you realize you can go to Russia right now, you can get on a plane, go to Russia, and you can go into any public school system and teach the Bible? You can preach, you can pray, but you cannot do that in an American school? Kind of a turnaround, isn't it? And it really hasn't been that long. Our national leaders and lawmakers, at that time in the early 60s, took a stand against everything the nation stood for and was founded on, resulting in the beginning of an onslaught of natural consequences that I believe are as much part of God's judgment as those in the days of Isaiah. I cannot help but to see a parallel between Isaiah and ourselves as I read his book. A person would have to be completely blind not to see this, just willingly ignorant to acknowledge it. President Woodrow Wilson stated, quote, a nation which does not remember what it was yesterday does not know what it is today, nor what it is trying to do. We are trying to do a futile thing if we do not know where we came from or where or what we are about. Would to God we had more politicians who had God in view. It would be much better for the nation. Now, the judgment of God against Jerusalem and Judah here was manifested in the most natural consequences. And it's described through the prophet Isaiah in terms of social dynamics. It's interesting. And they're characterized by three elements. So as we go through this chapter, in chapter 3 down to 4, verse 1, and again, the natural division is always best for the text, not the way it's been divided, sometimes it's not in the best place. Okay? I'll get a little more into that tonight, but that's why I've divided it the way I have. But let me read, because you have to get the sense of the whole thing. Let me read it, and I know it's lengthy, so bear with me, and then I'll give you the three elements, and we'll take one at a time. He says, "For behold, the Lord of hosts, takes away from Jerusalem and from Judah the stock and the store, the whole supply of bread and the whole supply of water, the mighty man, the man of war, the judge and the prophet, the diviner and the elder, the captain of 50 and the honorable man, the counselor, the skillful artisan, the expert enchanter. I will give children to their princes, and babes shall rule over them. The people will be oppressed, every one by one another, and every one by his neighbor. The child will be insolent towards the elder, and the base towards the honorable. When a man takes hold of his brother in the house of his father, saying, 'You have clothing, you be our ruler, and let these wounds be under your power.' In that day, he will protest, saying, 'I cannot cure your ills, for in my house is neither food nor clothing. Do not make me a ruler of the people.' For Jerusalem stumbleth and Judah is fallen, because their tongue and their doings are against the Lord, to provoke the eyes of his glory. The look on their countenance witnesses against them, and they declare their sin as Sodom. They do not hide it. Woe to their soul, for they have brought evil upon themselves. Say to the righteous that it shall be well with them, for they shall eat the fruit of their doing. Woe to the wicked, it shall be ill with them, for the reward of his hand shall be given him. As for my people, children are their oppressors, and women rule over them. O my people, those who lead you cause you to err and destroy the way of your paths. The Lord stands up to plead and stands to judge the people. The Lord will enter into judgment with the elders of the people and his princes. You have eaten up the vineyard. The plunder of the poor is in your houses. What do you mean by crushing my people and grinding their faces of the poor?' says the Lord of hosts. Moreover, the Lord says, 'Because the daughters of Zion are haughty, they walk with outstretched necks, wanton eyes, walking and mincing as they go, making a jingling in their feet. Therefore, the Lord will strike with a scab the crown of the head of the daughters of Zion, and the Lord will uncover their secret parts. In that day, the Lord will take away the finery and jingling anklets and the scarves and the crescents and the pendants, the bracelets and the veils and the headdresses and the leg ornaments and the headbands, the perfume boxes and charms and the rings, the nose rings, the festal apparel and the mantles, the outer garments, the purses and the mirrors, the fine linen, the turbans and the robes. And so it shall be, instead of sweet smell, there will be stench. Instead of sash, a robe. Instead of well-set hair, baldness. Instead of rich robe, a girding sackcloth, and branding instead of beauty. Your men shall fall by the sword, and your mighty in the war. Her gaze shall lament and mourn, and she, being desolate, shall sit on the ground. And in that day, seven women shall take hold of one man, saying, 'We will eat our own food and wear our own apparel. Only let us be called by your name to take away our reproach.'" The judgment of God against Jerusalem and Judah was manifested in the most natural consequences, as described here through the prophet Isaiah. And he describes them in social dynamics, which is characterized by three elements. First of all, the reprisal of social instability. The reprisal for social instability is found in verses 1 through 7. Then you have the reasons for social instability in verses 8 through 15. And then he finishes by giving us the reminder of the heart of social instability in verses 16 down to the first verse of chapter 4. So you have the reprisal of reason and the reminder. Remember, these were literal things that took place, and they are a warning to us. The New Testament says all things were written for our admonition, for our learning, lest we come to the very same place. Let's begin here with the reprisal of social instability. Notice, first of all, in the first three verses, God would remove the nation's resources. The basics for life would be removed. Verse 1, the context is the day of the Lord in the latter days, which discourse began in chapter 2. It goes from chapter 2, 3, and 4. So when you go through Isaiah, you need to read carefully so you understand when it's a unit. This is a unit. So when we're reading here in chapter 3, it began in chapter 2, it goes all the way to chapter 4. You find the reference to the latter days of the day of the Lord in 2:1, 2:12, 2:20, 4:1. You see it repeated. So it's in the context. Now the prophecy has a short-term fulfillment. The day of the Lord, you know, has an immediate present fulfillment, often in prophecy, and then a long-term fulfillment. They were talking about the judgment through Assyria, through Babylon, but the ultimate, the latter days, the day of the Lord, day of tribulation, great tribulation. So often Old Testament, short-term, long-term. So you must keep that in mind. Now the prophecy, again here, notice that the one doing the removal is who? The Lord of hosts. These are not just happenstance that take place. The term is used by Isaiah throughout the book. It is the Lord of hosts, the captain of the armies of heaven, the one who fights against them. There comes a time when God fights directly against people and nations. It is his hand. It is evident throughout scripture. It is evident throughout history. You cannot deny it. Now notice the first Lord, there's two words for Lord. And as you have the capital L small and lowercase letters and then all capitals, the first one, the capital L in small case letters, it speaks of Adonai or Adonai, meaning like Lord, Master, Owner. And whenever you read all capitals, it's the name of God, Yahweh. He's a covenant God. So the one who is doing this is the one who owns them and the one who has made a covenant with them. They are accountable to him. They are not left to themselves. That's very important. It is the Lord who will take away the stock in the store. Notice that. That's a phrase that is used to refer to the thoroughness of it, completeness of it. It's like saying, I'm going to take away all the food in your house, including the pantry. All gone. In other words, there's not going to be no reservoirs, nothing. It's going to be complete. From the whole supply of bread to the whole supply of water, the most basic needs. Have you ever thought about the basic needs that you can go to a tap of water and just turn it on and you have water? But most of the world doesn't. That you can go to your refrigerator and just take food. That you can go to the store anytime during the day and get some milk. You see, the rest of the world knows this. America doesn't. And yet, as we move on, like we are isolated from the whole world, we know that difficult times can come. Even in the natural resources, as we've already seen much of that in the years past. It's from Jerusalem and Judah, very specific. Notice in verse 2, secondly, the basics for government would be removed. The mighty men of war, both soldier and officer, will be taken away. The judges and prophets, those who administer justice and call to lead, are pulled back. Because the prophet was called when the priesthood had failed. The prophet says, return to God. And there came a point where God will pull back the prophets also because they wouldn't hear. The diviner and the elder, those who of the cultic insight and experience. Notice here again the mixture of truth and error. We see that in our own nation. We see all that I'm saying here in our own nation where there's a blending of truth and the occult. We see police departments depending on the paranormal, parapsychologists to help them in solving crimes. Notice verse 3, the basics for military strength would be removed, thirdly. The captain of 50, those who were officers over the troops. The honorable men, those who have character and are looked up to. The counselor, the skillful artisan, the expert enchanter, referred to the advisors of state along with the inquiry of secret arts and the enchanters through mediums. Once again, we see the integration of God's truth with practices of paganism. Look at chapter 2, verse 6 real quickly. He says, for you have forsaken your people, the house of Jacob, because they are filled with eastern ways. They are soothsayers like the Philistines. They are pleased with the children of foreigners. Well, you talk about the inroads that the eastern mindset set into the 60s in America. The New Age movement is the same thing, no different. And we see the American public going head over heels over it, depending on it, building their houses, painting certain colors, setting furniture a certain direction, everything else. Boy, crystals, pyramids. Incredible. All these things will be removed. Natural judgment. has a divine hand behind it. Notice secondly here in verse 4 and 5. God will replace their leaders with unqualified individuals. This is heavy. With unqualified individuals. He says their leaders would be experienced or inexperienced and self-centered in verse 4. Notice what he says. God would give them children to be their princes, referring to boys and youths who have not proven themselves competent to lead. God would give them babes to rule over them, referring to capricious ones, unreasonable and self-will. Look to some of our leaders in the cities, in the Senate, in the Congress. It's amazing. Their local people would be ruthless. Look at verse 5. There would be violent oppression of people by the people, neighbor against neighbor, a form of anarchy. You would have to be blind not to see it in our own streets. People oppressing people, neighbor against neighbor, due to the lack of consequence of their guilt. No one does anything about it. Due to no power of the ruling authorities. See, when you take away consequences, you destroy authority. Parents, it's real easy. If you do not discipline your children and bring consequences to them, your house is anarchy. Everybody does what's right in their own eyes. Now take that a step forward from home to society. But it's magnifying society because there's more people. There would be no respect towards those of authority and in authority. The child will be insolent and arrogant towards the elder. That doesn't happen in our society, does it? The elder refers to the age. When's the last time you saw a group of young men who helped an elderly man across the street or because he needed help or something like that? You don't see that. There's no respect for it. The base towards the honorable, the base where the light esteem, those who were not honorable would not honor those who deserve honor. I don't care where you are. If you're in the supermarket, and if you're there with your wife, and you've got a group of young men behind you who don't know Christ, let me tell you, they're not going to care how they talk. They'll be talking in the most profane way without any concern about who is around. All boundaries have been blurred. Verse 6 and 7, their local homes would have no confident heads, no one willing to lead. One would ask his brother to lead in verse 6, and his brother in verse 7 would refuse by virtue of the fact that he was in the same impoverished condition, and he would have an attitude of a coward in terms of leading. Look to our nation. Men are not leading their homes. Men are not leading our nation. There is a void of leadership in our nation and the world at large. And also in the church. And for that reason, the Antichrist is going to be embraced wholeheartedly. The world is in desperate need and in a desperate search for a leader. Benjamin Franklin, in his speech at the Constitutional Convention, said, quote, God governs the affairs of men. I also believe that without his concurring aid, we shall succeed in the political building no better than the builders of Babylon. We shall be divided by our little partial local interests. Our project will be confounded, and we ourselves shall become a reproach and a byword down to the future ages. He spoke as a prophet now that we see it. America's mocked throughout the world for our leaders and for our lifestyle. How we have seen our nation's dependency erode in the last 30 years. The automotive industry has been lost to the Japanese market and abroad. Remember the oil embargoes of the 70s, the gas lines? And so we went from these big cars to smaller cars, four-cylinder. But we haven't learned, have we? Because we've been very slowly and progressively been pushed to six-cylinders. We're right back up to eights again. How interesting. The American industry, exports raw material abroad to Japan, to other nations, and then we buy it back, we import it. That's the definition of a colony. America is not the leading nation. She's a colony of the world. The governmental leaders of character have been slowly but surely removed from our nation. It's part of judgment. Our assemblymen and congressmen are caught receiving bribes and embezzlements, often. Our city councilmen are taking drugs. And then they have the nerve to fight for their office still. Our political arena is a mess. The police officers sometimes are worse than the ones that are arresting. But you ask yourself why? Because we have lowered the standard. And God has removed righteous men out of those places because they can't survive in there. The cold-blooded and callous violence that is an everyday occurrence in our homes and streets is undeniable. Violent incidents, lack of parental guidance or supervision is the rule of the day. Innocent children are shot by drive-by gangbangers without any second thought. The bold disrespect for parents and all other authority is everywhere. Liberal permissiveness of our educational system equips and facilitates our children to live a depraved and godless life without the concern of the parents. They don't care. Listen to the psalmist, Psalm 127:1. Unless the Lord guards the city, the watchman stays awake in vain. This was a reprisal for their social instability. Who was doing it? God. Now, I'm sure many of them said, it's just part of the thing. It's not God. You may say, you're getting a little extreme, X. I mean, you know, this is just natural things. It is. But I guarantee you that God uses natural things to judge his people and to judge the world. Notice, secondly, he gives us the reason for the social instability. Of course, they're not exhaustive, but he gives some very key ones. Verses 8 through 15. In verse 8, first of all, their spiritual state was degenerated. The first reason is their speech against the Lord. Their tongues utter words against God and his word. Do you realize that in this nation at one time, men and women were thrown in jail and in prison for blaspheming the name of Jesus Christ? And yet never has religious rights been denied. But if you attacked Jesus Christ or the Bible, you were prosecuted. I gave you some of those statistics in America when I did the study there. The proclamation of their obedience is a contradiction to their lives. The average American declares they're Christian because, of course, they're American. They have no idea. These were the reasons for Jerusalem stumbling and Judah falling. Do you think that this might be one of the reasons why America is stumbling and falling? The second reason is for their deeds against the Lord. They keep coming to the temple and offer sacrifice. We saw that in chapter 1. They keep seeking God's face as if he will listen. They worship other gods and their practices, and they are abominable, desecrating the courts of God. There are countless of people who go to church every Sunday, and their lifestyle is an abomination to God. And their rational is, well, he hasn't done nothing to me. He must approve of my lifestyle. Really? Well, be patient. He'll get to you. He's in no hurry. A third reason is given in verse 8 at the end there. The provocation of the eyes of his glory. They tempt God by going beyond the boundaries he set. You bring that baby home. He starts walking around. You say, don't touch that. And you walk away and you look back. You go, don't touch it. He goes, God has said, don't go there. And America says, we're going to go. And we cross and we look. Nothing happened. Well, I guess it's okay. Really.
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1: Acts chapter 10 proves that God hears the man who fears God. Cornelius, the Italian stallion, is told in a dream to go and fetch the Rocky named Peter. In the meantime, Peter has been wrestling on the roof. It was noon and time for lunch, but Peter didn't like what God had placed on the menu. Peter had perceived in a vision a ponderous picnic blanket sailing from the sky. It was full of incredible edibles, but not for a pious Jew. Where were the kosher morsels? Yet God commands Peter to eat. Peter's response is the ultimate contradiction. "Not so, Lord." The word Lord means master or boss. How can he be Lord when you refuse to do what he requires? Peter is wrestling with his conscience. Our conscience is trained by either truth or tradition. It can fight against the Holy Spirit or be his ally. In Peter's case, his conscience supported a prejudice that needed to be pinned. God was teaching Peter that what had once been called unclean would now be okay. That not only included pork chops, but Gentiles. Peter was vegetating on the vision when he heard the rap at the door. Cornelius' cronies escort him to Caesarea. Peter preached, and before he finished his sermon, heaven had begun its work. Faith was born in the heart of these Gentiles, and the Spirit was poured out upon them. The same tongues heard in Jerusalem at Pentecost were now heard in Caesarea.
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3: It's 63 degrees.
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0: Bible Teaching Ministry of Calvary Chapel in Elk Grove Village, Illinois, with Pastor Phil Ballmeyer. We're glad you've joined us, and we look forward to spending time again in the Word of God together. We also invite you to stay tuned at the end of today's broadcast for information about additional studies and resources. Thanks again for being with us.
1: You know, Simon Peter made Jesus promises he just couldn't keep. He promised he would never fail him. And after Peter denied the Lord 3 times, he was crushed. How does this relate to you and me when we fail Jesus in our walk? Open your Bible to 1 John chapter 3, and let's pick it up in verse 20 for today's study. He said, being confident of this very thing, that he who has begun a good work in you will complete it until the day of Jesus Christ. We are a work in progress. No, we're not what we want to be yet, but we certainly are not what we once were. So, you get saved, and God, imagine he just takes a, sticks it to your forehead, it says under construction. Okay. You don't see it. He sees it. And because we're a work in progress, we're all under construction, he understands. You know, it takes time to build a life. It takes time for God to dismantle all the garbage we have built in our hearts and minds and lives before he can start rebuilding, right? Remember what he said to Jeremiah, Jeremiah chapter 1? He was only 17, I think, at the time. Told him to go to Israel and beyond that to the nations around. He said, I'm sending you, he said, to pull down, to tear down, to uproot, to build, and to plant. This goes for anything in our life. Marriage is a good one, you know. People are married for years. Their marriage is a disaster. They get saved. They don't wake up the next day and have an ideal marriage. I mean, they wake up the next day and they're on their way to one if they want God to work. But it takes time for God to tear down the junk, the selfishness, the pride, the hurts, and to begin to rebuild something that is beautiful. And this goes for our entire life. So, you know, something to think about. You might be thinking to yourself, okay, Phil, what kind of look do you think Jesus gave Peter? Well, obviously, I don't know for sure, but I personally believe it was a look of loving compassion. You know, the kind of look a parent would give a child who is learning to walk but keeps falling. You're teaching a little child how to walk and they keep falling. You don't get angry. I mean, no normal parent gets angry, you know, starts yelling and screaming, that's it, you're not eating tonight. But Dad, I'm only two, I mean, you know, or one, whatever, you know. God knows that when we get saved, we're a baby Christian. And he takes extra time with us to bring us along, to teach us how to walk. You don't have to turn there, you can write the reference down. This really is driven home in Hosea chapter 11. I'll read verses 1 to 4 and then verse 8, where God said, when Israel was a child, I loved him, and I called my son out of Egypt. But the more I called to him, the farther he moved from me, offering sacrifices to the images of Baal and burning incense to idols. I myself taught Israel how to walk, leading him along by the hand. You get the image of a little child, you know, how you stand over them and you got their hands, you know, and as you walk, you know, you're, and they're walking, and but you're doing it for them, kind of teaching them how to walk. God says, that's what I did when Israel was a child. I took them by the hands and I taught them how to walk. Verse 4, I led Israel along with my ropes of kindness and love. I lifted the yoke from his neck, and I myself stood and to feed him. Oh, how can I give you up, Israel? God's lamenting because the nation turned from him. He taught them how to walk in the ways of righteousness, and they went off into idolatry. And he's lamenting. He said, oh, how can I give you up, Israel? How can I let you go? My heart is torn within me, and my compassion overflows. Now look, God ultimately did forgive his people. And the thing I want to leave you with regard to this is if the Lord can forgive Israel for their rebellion under the law, don't you think he will forgive you for your weaknesses and failings now that you're his child under grace? Look, guys, and I'm sure most of you know this, but it's good to be reminded, because even those of us who have walked with the Lord for a long time,

0: The devil waits until we're at a real weak point. And we have these things along the way. You know, maybe physically something's going on and just you're feeling very weak. And of course, it has a way of affecting everything, your way you think, the way your spiritual life. Maybe your marriage isn't doing so well right now, or you have a wayward child, or a financial situation. These are all work in our lives to weaken us, and the devil's patient. He waits until we're going through a period where we are very vulnerable and weak to hit us. At that point, sometimes we're prone to begin to wonder, well, does God really love me? And we've walked with God for 30 years, maybe. This goes to show you, though, that even after all those years, the devil can do things where you begin to even second think God's love for you and so on. Let me just assure you, God loves you. He's not angry with you. He's not up in heaven condemning you for your failures. He knew all the times you were going to fail before he ever created you. And listen, he still wanted you to be his child. How many adoptive parents, if they had all knowledge of what this child would eventually grow up to be, how many of them, if they had access to that information and the child was going to become, wasn't going to be good, would still go ahead and adopt the child? Probably not, right? Yet God had full knowledge of all of us and still wanted us to be his children. And now that we are his kids, he's not going to condemn you and me because we're weak and sometimes fail and fall in our walk with him. Paul the Apostle made this abundantly clear in Romans chapter 8 when he asked the question, why would God condemn the very people he sent his son Jesus to die for, those who are now his children? Again, guys, God knows our weaknesses. In fact, he knows us better than we know ourselves. And he isn't putting any confidence in our strength, okay? Psalm 103, verses 8 to 14. Why don't you turn there, all right? It's a great psalm to highlight. We tend to put confidence in the flesh. We tend to be like Peter, thinking that we're stronger than everyone else. Although these deny you, I will never deny you, Lord. Psalm 103, verse 8. The Lord is merciful and gracious, slow to anger, and abounding in mercy. Verse 10. He has not dealt with us according to our sins, nor punished us according to our iniquities. For as the heavens are high above the earth, so great is his mercy toward those who fear him. As far as the east is from the west, so far has he removed our transgressions from us. As a father pities his children, so the Lord pities those who fear him. For he knows our frame, he remembers that we are dust. God knows that we are weak and prone to failure. And guys, again, he's not condemning us for those failures. In fact, he uses them. He uses our failures to teach us how to walk with him better in the future. As someone has written, I went to the throne with a trembling heart. The day was done. Have you a new day for me, dear master? I've spoiled this one. He took my day all spoiled and blotted and gave me a new one all unspotted. And into my tired heart he cried, do better now, my child. Let me close with a true story. This story, true story, came from one of our Calvary pastors. His son, his name is William. And at the time of this story, William was about 7 years old. It seems that William was a rambunctious little boy who often pushed the patience of his teachers. And so one Sunday, while driving home from church, William, who was unusually quiet, suddenly blurted out, Dad, is God watching me? William's father knew something was behind that question, so he asked, why do you ask me that, William? Did someone tell you God is watching you? William responded in a sheepish tone, my Sunday school teacher told me God is watching me. Is it true, Dad? Is God really watching me? William's father probed deeper. Why did your Sunday school teacher tell you God is watching you, William? Well, because I was kind of acting up in class. But is it true, Dad? Is God watching me? Now, this pastor was pretty sharp. And he knew that the way he answered that question had the potential to shape William's concept of God for many years to come. So he prayed quickly for wisdom and then said to his son, "Yes, William, it's true. God is watching you. He's watching you because he loves you so much, he can't take his eyes off of you." And the same is true for all of God's children. Yes, God is watching you. He's watching you not because he's angry with you or disappointed in you or disgusted when you fail. He's watching you because he loves you so much he can't take his eyes off of you. And like any parent, he wants what's best for you. And so he patiently keeps watching over you, protecting and guiding you each day. And when you fail, and you're going to fail, I mean, we all fail. When you fail and fall, he stands ready to pick you up, dust you off, take you in his arms and whisper in your ears, "I forgive you, child. Now draw your strength from me, and I'll teach you how to walk with me better in the future." Again, we are all a work in progress. And he who has begun that work is going to see it all the way to completion. So again, guys, be encouraged. Draw close to your loving Heavenly Father from day to day for his strength. And remember, as John said, if our heart condemns us, God is greater than our heart and knows all things. Remember, when Peter failed, he went out and wept bitterly. For 3 days, when Jesus was in the grave, Peter had isolated himself. He was devastated. He made the Lord a promise he fully intended to keep, but he was too weak to keep it. He buckled, fear gripped his heart, and he denied the Lord 3 times. The first person that Jesus appeared to after his resurrection was Peter. Later on, they went fishing all night and caught nothing. In the morning, Jesus stood on the bluff, called out to them on the Sea of Galilee, "Children, have you caught any fish?" Ever you've gone fishing, that's just the standard, you know, somebody talks to you from the shore, you know, "Have you caught anything fish biting today?" That kind of thing, you know. And they said, "Nothing." And Jesus said, "Well, cast your net on the other side of the boat." And when they did, it was so filled with fish, the boat began to sink. Well, that's exactly what happened when Jesus first called these guys to come follow him. And so John said, "It's the Lord." So Peter dives into the Sea of Galilee and swims to shore. And Jesus already got fish on the fire, right, and some bread. And then the Lord begins to restore Peter. Peter denied him 3 times. And so now the Lord says 3 different times, "Peter, do you love me?" You remember, though, if you study the Greek a little bit, you will see how that Jesus asked Peter, "Peter, do you agape me?" Now, that's a word that is in Scripture for God's love. It's an unconditional, passionate, full-hearted kind of a love. Because that's what Peter had said earlier, right? "These guys don't love you like I do, Lord. My love is way better than theirs." So Jesus said, "Peter, do you agape me? Love me passionately, unconditionally," and so on. Peter responds, "You know, Lord, that I love you." But he used the lesser word in the Greek, phileo, which means a fondness. Jesus said, "Feed my lambs." Again, he asked the second time, "Peter, do you agape me? Love me fervently, unconditionally, passionately." And again, Peter responds, "You know, Lord, that I am fond of you. Feed my lambs." The third time, Jesus said to Peter, he comes down to his level, says, "Peter, do you phileo me? Are you really fond of me?" Now, this broke Peter, because I believe with all his heart he wanted to say to Jesus, "Yes, I agape you." But he knew. He had just let the Lord down. He had just denied him 3 times. He would have been a hypocrite to say, "Oh, you know, Lord, I love you unconditionally and wholeheartedly and passionately." I believe he wanted to say it. His heart condemned him. His heart condemned him because he had failed so miserably. So now the Lord comes down to his level and says, "Well, Peter, are you fond of me?" That broke him, because it's like, "Lord, at least you know I'm fond of you. I love to say I agape you. I can't. My heart condemns me right now because of my failure. But Lord, give me that I'm fond of you." And what did Peter say? "Lord, you know all things. you know that I'm fond of you, that I love you. And Jesus said, tend my sheep. This is what John was talking about. John was standing there while this exchange was going on. I don't know, maybe John was drawing from this very incident with Peter when he says, if our heart condemns us, he is greater than our heart and knows all things. Guys, there are times when we fail the Lord, but honestly, we do love him with all our heart. We would love to say that, but we feel like a hypocrite. Because how can I tell Jesus I love him with all my heart and look what I just did? John is saying, sometimes our actions don't always indicate what's really in our heart. So we blow it. Our heart condemns us. But God says, I know your heart. I see deep inside your heart. And I know you really love me. Now, like Peter, what he would say to us is, don't put your faith in your own strength. If you want to be victorious, if you want to have a life that honors God and obeys God, you have to just submit to his strength, you know? Let him live his life through you. That, you know, he will do what he wants to do. Very important lesson. It's a good lesson for us to learn now, because I run into so many Christians today who are failing. Some are giving up. You've heard stories of well-known Christian leaders who are giving up, walking away from the faith. Unfortunately, we just had an assistant pastor of Greg Laurie's commit suicide the other day. Now, he did battle with depression. He was open about it. He and his wife even led groups in the church to help people with suicidal depression. He just got the best of him the other day, and he took his own life. That's a little different because I think he was dealing with some chemical issues. But there are a lot of pastors who are committing suicide. Their hearts are condemning them. And they're listening to the devil. Don't do that. You got to fall back on what God has said about his love for you, how unconditional it is, how it's all about grace. And if I just bring myself to God and say, Lord, I am so weak, I can't do anything. I need your strength. I need you to work within me, to live your life through me. He will do that. But, you know, the devil, he waits till you're at a real weak point, and then he comes after you. At very least, he'll kill your walk. At worst, he'll kill your body. So be very careful, all right? We'll pick it up next time, and we'll continue and finish the chapter, maybe get into chapter 4. But John wants to just comfort us. Can I have you turn with me in your Bibles to 1 John chapter 3. 1 John 3. Let me just back up a couple of verses. Let's just start at verse 18, where John says, my little children, let us not love in word or in tongue, but in deed and in truth. And by this we know that we are of the truth and shall assure our hearts before him. For if our heart condemns us, God is greater than our heart and knows all things. Beloved, if our heart does not condemn us, we have confidence toward God. And whatever we ask, we receive from him, because we keep his commandments and do those things that are pleasing in his sight. Now, guys, when John says, if our heart does not condemn us, and we looked last week, you know, what John is saying, when our heart does condemn us, God is greater. He knows what's really going on in our heart. We are hard on ourselves often. We think we should be perfect almost. We don't say it that way, but every little thing we do wrong, we get super convicted or condemned by the devil, I think is what it is. But God knows our heart. He knows that deep down in our hearts, we really love him. But what about those whose hearts don't condemn them? Well, John is not saying that some Christians are living a perfect life. But only that they're living in such a way that their conscience is clear. Now, none of us are perfect, but we can live in such a way where we are living honestly, as some would say, authentically. In other words, you know, there's no skeletons in the closet. We're not covering up some sin. We love the Lord. We're trying to do our best to stay in the Word and obey what He has said. We don't always do it. Our thought life sometimes slips away from us, but we confess it to God. We try to keep close to Him. In that regard, although not perfect, we're not walking in sin, okay? It reminds us of what Paul said in Acts 23, verse 1. Remember when he was brought before the Sanhedrin, which is the Jewish High Council, and they wanted to kind of interrogate Paul. And when it was his turn to address this august Jewish body of leaders, he said, "Men and brethren, I have lived in all good conscience before God until this day." Now that statement infuriated the high priest, who saw Paul as a cult leader and a rabble rouser. And so he says to the guard on Paul's one side, "Smash him in the mouth," which he did. And Paul reacted, "You know, God will strike you, you whited wall, because you sit to judge me according to the law, yet you strike me contrary to the law." But all Paul was saying is that he always lived up to the light he had. Now, for a long time, he thought that Christianity was a cult. He thought the disciples were members of a cult trying to bring down Judaism or overthrow it. He was zealous for God, not according to knowledge, of course. I mean, he didn't understand the gospel at this point, but he was living up to the light that he had. He was not a hypocrite. He was trying to stand up for God. Now, God showed him that he was on the wrong team, okay, on the road to Damascus. Falls to the ground, bright light. "Saul, Saul, why are you persecuting me?" And I'm thinking Saul's going, "Oh, no, please don't say it's Jesus. Who are you, Lord? I am Jesus whom you persecute." Oh, man. You know, and then he realized, hey, I'm on the wrong side here. Here I'm thinking I'm living righteously for God, and I'm actually on the wrong team. I'm on the wrong side of the issue. One author put it this way with regard to Paul's declaration. He said, "Paul had persecuted the church and had even caused innocent people to die. So how could he claim to have a good conscience? He had lived up to the light that he had, and that is all that good conscience requires. After he became a Christian and the bright light of God's glory shone into his heart, Paul then saw things differently and realized that he was the chief of sinners," end quote. Another said, "Here's the attitude of one who has a clear conscience before God. It is not that this person has been living sinlessly, but rather that he has been quick to confess and forsake his sins. By doing this, he has confidence before God and boldness in prayer." And that's the idea that John is communicating, that we have boldness in our prayers. Well, of course, it starts with our accepting Christ and being in Christ. That's what salvation is, when we are placed into the body of Christ. And as such, God doesn't really see us anymore. He sees Jesus, the only name by which we can approach him. But remember what Paul, who I believe wrote Hebrews, said in Hebrews chapter 4, verse 16. He said, "Let us therefore come boldly to the throne of grace." Now, he's talking to children of God. We can come boldly. In fact, we're commanded, come boldly to the throne of grace, that we may obtain mercy and find grace to help in time of need. God wants us to approach him boldly. Now listen, we're reading this 2,000 years after the fact, half a world away, as Gentiles. Can you imagine the Jewish people that heard this, and all their lives they were taught nobody approaches God? Nobody comes into the Holy of Holies except the high priest, and then only once a year on the Feast of Yom Kippur. Otherwise, if anyone entered God's presence, he would or she would be struck dead on the spot. You don't approach God, he's too holy. And now here's Paul saying, oh, no, no. As Christians, you can come not only into his presence, you can come boldly, not timidly, boldly. You're his children now. And in Christ, you are sinless, blameless, pure, holy, righteous, etc., because you're in Christ.
1: 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Thanks again for listening, and please join us again next time as we continue to study God's Word. Until then, may the Lord richly bless you and guide your steps as you walk with Him.

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1: Today's Wisdom for Women is Proverbs 15, verse 18. A hot-tempered man stirs up dissension, but a patient man calms a quarrel. Extended families, really, they're a gift from God. I know some people that have nobody in this world, no cousins or sisters or Uncle Harrys. But as we know, wherever there's a mix of people, things sometimes get messy. Misunderstanding, hurt feelings, petty jealousy. In Genesis 37, we read the story of Joseph. He's always been one of my favorite characters. He was young, handsome, and his father's favorite too. But sadly, the other brothers knew it. Then, when their father Jacob made him a beautiful new coat, it was insult to injury. It was visual evidence that Dad loved Joseph more. If you know the story, one thing led to another. Their anger became more than a quarrel. It almost became murder. Well, for 90% of this story, Joseph is an amazing example of integrity, faithfulness, and patience. But I just wish in the beginning, when they were all young, I just wish he had played things differently. I wish he had not flaunted his coat or his dream. I wish he had not brought his father a bad report about his brothers. But then again, he was just 17 years old. 22 years later, when he had become older and wiser, he truly was a beautiful example that a patient man does calm even a very old quarrel. This is Debbie Bryson praying that the practical wisdom of God's word will make you wise.
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0: Ephesians chapter 1, verses 13 and 14. In him you also trusted after you heard the word of truth, the gospel of your salvation, in whom also, having believed, you were sealed with the Holy Spirit of promise, who is the guarantee of our inheritance until the redemption of the purchased possession to the praise of his glory. This has been your sustaining word of the day, brought to you by Calvary Chapel of Manitowoc.
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2: Faithfulness, obedience, loyalty, trustworthiness. There are so many words that just come out of this little chapter. The not so obvious. The things that make us a godly woman, a godly man, a godly couple, a godly single person, a godly employer, a godly employee, a godly instructor, a godly student. Whatever position in life we have, it is godly. And we find our direction from God's word.

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1: So he said to him, your prayers, now look at this. What a testimony of this man. Your prayers and your alms, your giving, have come up for a memorial before God. A memorial. We think of a memorial as a statue or a plaque or a building, something that's memorializing someone or some event. And this man had two things that were rising to heaven. And this answers the age-old question, well, how could God save a person like that? And there are people that are trained to be self-righteous that if they looked at you or me, they'd say, you don't belong in the church the way you're dressed. When I came to San Diego, at that time, the end of the hippie era, just winding down, most of these people, and some of you are them, they came to church barefoot. There's nothing more I'd love to do than to come to church barefooted. So I didn't care if they came barefooted. They came, you know, t-shirts and shorts. And it's not the outward that God is looking at. He's looking at the inward heart of a person. So this man, as far as we know, has never been born again, has never received the Holy Spirit, but yet his prayers and his giving, because of the attitude of his heart, rose up to heaven, and God saw it as a memorial. This man loves me. He loves me more than the leaders of Israel do. This man is training others how to love me and to pray to me. And it's so simple. That's all he wants, is us to love him and to fellowship with him so that he can love us back and fellowship with us back. He's not a religion. He's alive right now. And we need to keep that focus for ourselves. About the 9th hour of the day, he saw clearly in a vision an angel of God coming in and saying to him, Cornelius, your prayers, your alms have come up for a memorial before God. Now send men to Joppa, which would be going south on Israel's coast. And send for Simon, whose surname is Peter. Simon Peter. He's lodging with Simon, a tanner, whose house is by the sea. He will tell you what you must do. So here's a guy that basically was a beach bum, just hung out and tanned himself all the time. Right? That's all I did when I first came to California. He's there with him. And of course, he's tanning hides. And when the angel who spoke to him had departed, Cornelius called immediately two of his household servants and a devout soldier from among those who waited on him constantly. So when he had explained all these things to them, he sent them to Joppa. Joppa is a functioning town on the coast. It's a fishing port, little small port there. It's beautiful. Some of the original facilities are there. And if you were up on the roof, the second story, on the coast like that, well, the view just to the horizon is limitless. But going all the way up Lebanon, you can see the Lebanese border. Going south, you can see everything there is to see. He's resting. He's getting rejuvenated. And this angel has spoken to him. Now, here's what I'd like to point out to you. God knows the heart of this man very deeply. We've already been described who he is. Luke, the physician who wrote the book of Acts, knew this background of this man. God wanted this man's life to keep going on to teach other people. If you can apply that principle to yourself, your life will immediately change for the good or the better. That you want your life to go on like ripples in a pond that you've just chucked a rock into and it's splattered, and then all of a sudden many ripples come till it comes back to the shore. So God saw this man's heart. That's the kind of heart God is looking for. Someone who's not self-centered, but people-centered. And so here it is. And he tells us another thing about this man. That the Lord knew exactly where he was. And he knew exactly where Peter was. And he knew the address and the name on the county assayers or assessors roll list. He knows his occupation. Just so you don't get mixed up with any other Simons, I want you to know this one's a tanner, lives on the coast. Go down and pick this man up. God knows where you are right now. He knows where all your blessings and memorials are right now. And he also knows where your future worries are and struggles that you have. He knows everything. So there's no ducking him. You and I cannot surprise God. Oh, God, I let you down again this week. Oh, shocker. He didn't save you so that you would be a slave to a bunch of rules and regulations. He thinks you're big boys and big girls. And as you read his book, you will naturally do your best. And the Holy Spirit will come in and fill you that can rise up to God. Now, if you have a life or a lifestyle that when the rock hits in the middle of the pond, that all the rings around it that keep going out actually end up on you. You've got a pretty selfish life. And when it comes to your hour of death, then it's going to be too late. Because if you let your heart become so hardened for so long, does not mean that God will not save you. So here is a man that has impacted his home. He has impacted the community. He's known throughout Israel that he loved them and gave to them. The next day, as they went on their journey and they drew near the city, Peter went up on the housetop to pray about the sixth hour. And then he became very hungry. You know, the devil uses about anything he can to stop us from praying. You ever notice that? I didn't get to pray much today, Lord, so forgive me. But as soon as I get in bed, I'll just spend quite a time with you in prayer at the end of this day. And you get in bed, and you lay your head down the pillow. Dear God, I wanted to tell you that... what was it I wanted to tell? Let's start over. You know, and the pillow gets us, and we fall asleep. Or this is a classic, hungry. When we have our weeks of prayer and fasting, we're all waiting till that last night so we can buzz off to In-N-Out or some good tacos or something, which is horrible for us to do, actually. Our stomachs are kind of shriveled up. But it just blesses me that God has people in the body of Christ who will tell us what God wants us to hear at the right time. Peter is hungry, and he wanted to eat. But while they were ready, making ready for the meal, he fell into a trance. And he saw heaven opened, and an object like a great sheet bound at the four corners descending to him and let down to earth. In it were all kinds of four-footed animals of the earth, wild beasts, creeping things, and birds of the air. And a voice came to him, "Rise, Peter, kill and eat." That's simple, three things. Get up, kill your meal, eat it. But Peter said, and you want to circle this for the rest of your life, you want to know this is in your Bible. Would you read those three words out loud with me? "Not so, Lord." If he's your Lord, how could you say not so? If he's your Lord, how can you deny him anything? If he's your Lord, how can you resist him or say no if he's your Lord? But if he is your Lord, you are the servant, and you just carry out the orders that the master gives you. So this is an early experience with Peter. It's a little bit of self-righteousness, because look what he says. for I have never eaten anything common or unclean. So he's checking off all the things that he has kept away from and abstained from. But that isn't impressive to God. God's grace has saved us. We're saved by faith through grace and not of any works, lest any man should boast. But we've received our salvation because it's been paid for by the only begotten Son of God. So Peter is going to be broken in this instant and used to reach more people. And here it comes. And God spoke, the voice spoke again the second time, and said, what God has cleansed, you must not call common. This was done three times, I think because he is a slow learner. And the object was taken up into heaven again. What is happening here is that he's opening the mind that it's not just all about Israel at this moment. If I can cleanse this food, and Peter has no clue about Cornelius, he's setting him up for a blessing that he is going to go see this Cornelius guy. And he'll immediately see, well, God loves him too, even though he's in uniform and he's from a foreign occupying nation. He's going to teach him that God's grace is sufficient for him. You know what it does is several things. One, you stop judging people. People are God's problems. They're not our problems. They may be in your face, but they're God's problem. And God's allowed them to be in your face if you believe in grace. So all you have to do is get up, pray, read the word, off to work or school, and then just let the Lord lead your life. You don't need a hierarchy of elders and pastors that tell you not only what you can eat, but what kind of music you can listen to, or who you will marry. There are, quote-unquote, Christian. There's one major one in San Diego, and it's been here for some years now. It's got a foothold. You don't need to be led around with a ring through your nose. God would lead you with his eye. That's what it says in Psalms. And if he would lead us by his eye contact, we have to have contact. And we need to be looking at it. So when he looks to the direction, we know we're going to our right or to our left. So Peter is taught a lesson. While Peter wondered within himself what this vision which he had seen meant, behold, the men who had been sent by Cornelius had made inquiry for Simon's house and stood before the gate. They called and they asked whether Simon, whose surname was Peter, was lodging there. While Peter thought about the vision, the Spirit speaks to him. So now he's beginning to understand about this food. And he's beginning to understand how to walk with the Lord. The Spirit spoke to him. And he can definitely speak to the two of us, the two of us being the congregation and the pastor. Behold, three men are seeking you. Is that good news or bad news? Arise, therefore. Same thing. He's already taught him to arise about the food. Now he's getting him up to go see strangers. Arise, go downstairs, and go with them. And look at this. Doubting nothing. Whoa, that's pretty open-ended. But when God is speaking to your heart, doubt nothing. Step out by faith. Trust the Lord in all things. And he's going to lead and direct your path. And it's a wonderful thing. No matter what's going on around you, and no matter who's coming or going into your office or wherever you are steadfast on the Lord. And he gives and he takes away. So you doubt nothing. You're not surprised because you know that life has the opportunity to surprise us. So therefore, we quit getting surprised. It becomes pretty understandable. Doubt nothing means doubt nothing. So Peter is going to be the great leader from this time on because of this encounter and others like this with the Lord, but this one with the risen Savior. So he wondered on these things, and doubt nothing, he said. They called and asked if he was there, and said, yep, he's there. So Peter went down, he obeyed, and to the men who had been sent to him from Cornelius and said, "Yes, I am he whom you seek. For what reason have you come? Tell me, why are you here?" And they said, "Cornelius, the centurion, a just man who fears God and has a good reputation among all the nations of the Jews, was divinely instructed by a holy angel to summon you to his house and to hear words from you." And then he invited them in and lodged them. And on the next day, Peter went down with them, and some brethren from Joppa accompanied him. So some Christian men went with him. And notice that they said, "God has told us that you're going to have words for us." Peter didn't have a clue of what the words of God were going to be, or what was the background or the surrounding elements to this strange meeting he's going to have. But he's doubting nothing. He's going by faith. And so they went down there, and he invited them in, kept them overnight. And as Peter was coming in, Cornelius met him and fell down at his feet and worshipped him. Oh, yes. How the world has trained us that if we're really good, if people worship us. But Jesus said, "Woe unto you, if all men speak well of you, for so they spoke of the false prophets before you." Whoa. So Peter, coming into the house, met him, fell down at his feet, and he said, "Hey, stand up. I myself am also a man." There probably was a time in his life he would have liked people to bow down to him. Totally different attitude, since he supposedly was the first pope, and people kneel and bow to the pope, kneel and bow, kiss the ring. The first pope says, "Don't you ever bow to me. I'm human. We're serving the same God. The greatest in the kingdom is the servant of all, not the one that can rule over the most. It's the servant of all, because he's not going to doubt anything." And so he tells him the story of why he called him there and about the vision, and now you're here. "So I sent immediately," verse 33, "to you, and you have done well to come. So therefore, we are all present." So the whole household, all of his friends, all the military people, we're all present, and I love this, before God. And we're all present before God right now. Present accounted for, sir. We're all present before God. And that's a great attitude to always keep. You'll fear no person at that point. So we're all together. And Peter, still stunned here, how God anointed Jesus of Nazareth, and that's where he starts with the gospel. He opened his mouth and said, "The truth I perceive, that God shows no partiality, but every nation, whoever in every nation, whoever, whosoever fears him and works righteousness is accepted by him. The word which God sent to the children," five words together, "he is Lord of all." That word, you know, which was proclaimed throughout all Judea and began from Galilee and after the baptism which John preached. How God anointed Jesus of Nazareth with the Holy Spirit and with power, who went about doing good and healing all who were oppressed, all that were oppressed by the devil, for God was with him. And we are witnesses of all the things which he did, both in the land of the Jews and in Jerusalem, whom they killed by hanging on a cross or on a tree. And him God raised up on the third day and showed him openly, not to all the people, but to witnesses. Not everybody, but to witnesses. Now that's important, because you have had him revealed to you. It's now your responsibility to reveal him to the rest of San Diego. That's your responsibility. He's been revealed. You cannot hide your lamp under a bushel. Can't. And you can't be salt that's worn out and aged, because what good is salt if it loses its savor? It's good for nothing but to be cast out and trodden underfoot by men. So this tremendous, simple gospel. And he says, and those in the circumcision believed, the Christian Jews, down in verse 45, when they saw the Holy Spirit bringing this message, they were amazed. They were astonished, is the word. As many as came with Peter, they're in awe. Their Christianity changed that day. They were in awe, complete awe, because the gift of the Holy Spirit had been poured out on the Gentiles also. For they heard them speak with tongues and magnify God. And then Peter answered, "Can anyone forbid water that these should not be baptized, who have received the Holy Spirit just as we have?" And he commanded them to be baptized in the name of the Lord. And then they asked him to stay a few days. This one man changed the course of history by his love for God and his fear of God. I think each one of us can do that. Nothing unusual here. Just doubt nothing when he starts speaking to you. You're loved. You're loved by God and his ministers here. This is a safe haven for anyone. It is not a place that there's a one-upmanship or who's the most popular. No, we're here in this thing together. Apart from Jesus, he said, you can do nothing. And so I don't ever want to be apart from Jesus. I don't think I ever have, but I just don't ever want that to happen. Yesterday I was speaking at a married couples retreat with Raul and Sharon Reese, and they had 1,000 couples. And it was so great to be with them, because Raul and I have been friends for many, many years. Faithfulness, obedience, loyalty, trustworthiness. There are so many words that just come out of this little chapter. They're not so obvious. The things that make us a godly woman, a godly man, a godly couple, a godly single person, a godly employer, a godly employee, a godly instructor, a godly student, whatever position in life we have, it is godly. And we find our direction from God's word. And we go forward on his word. And when you lose track of where you are, don't get into the land of ifs and maybes or what if or however. Just go back to that which you do know when you don't know, instead of going on nowhere, let alone to be chewed on by some wolves. We live in perilous times. The Lord is sifting the wheat from the tares, and he is calling his flock to make herself ready and prepare herself for his soon return.
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1: It's 1227.
2: It's 66 degrees.
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Our teacher here on Straight from the Heart is Senior Pastor Joe Foch. We're currently in the New Testament, going verse by verse through the Gospel of Mark. On today's broadcast,

The 12 ordained them to send them out. The crowds are surrounding him that he doesn't even have enough time to eat. It says in verse 21, when his family heard of it, they went out to lay hold on him. They went to take a hold of him, for they said, he's beside himself. He's lost his mind. This is Mary, his mother, and James and Jude, his brothers and sisters, half-brothers and sisters, afraid that he's lost his mind. He's claiming deity at this point in time. The crowds are thronging him. There's not even enough time to eat. They're afraid that he's lost his mind. The other problem that he's facing with the religious leaders is they're ascribing his behavior not to insanity, but to Satan. Look at verse 22. And the scribes, which came down from Jerusalem, said, he hath Beelzebub, and by the prince of devils he's casting out devils. And he called them unto him, and he said unto them in parables, how can Satan cast out Satan? If a kingdom is divided against itself, that kingdom cannot stand. And if a house is divided against itself, that house cannot stand. And if Satan rise up against himself and be divided, he cannot stand, but as an end. No man can enter into a strong man's house and spoil his goods, except he will first bind the strong man, and then he will spoil his house. Verily I say unto you, all sins shall be forgiven unto the sons of men, and blasphemies wherewith soever they shall blaspheme. But he that shall blaspheme against the Holy Ghost hath never forgiveness, but is in danger of eternal damnation, because they said he had an unclean spirit. And there came then his brethren, his mother, standing without. Now we're back to that first thought, calling unto him. And the multitude that sat about him, they said unto him, behold, your mother, your brethren, they're without, they're seeking you. And he answered unto them, saying, who is my mother, my brethren? And he looked round about on them which sat about him and said, behold, my mother and my brethren, for whosoever shall do the will of God, the same is my brother and my mother, my sister. Interesting scene. Jesus facing the multitudes, things being out of control, sending out the 12 and still the crowds. His family thinking that he's gone over the edge, having a nervous breakdown, schizophrenic. Friendly, but confused in their opinion. The religious leaders are attributing the miraculous ministry of Jesus Christ to Satan, to the devil. Beelzebub, Jesus down in verse 26, it says, if Satan's divided against Satan, he knows who they're talking about. Literally, the Lord of the house. That's why Jesus talks about the strong man in his house. The Lord of the house, and they considered that to be the prince of devils, or Satan. They're attributing the miraculous ministry of Jesus Christ to the work of the devil. And all the while that they're doing that, they themselves are under the conviction that every time a miracle happens in the ministry of Jesus, God is bearing witness to the ministry of Jesus and the fact that God is not bearing witness to their ministry. That's what they're flying in the face of. That's what they know in their hearts. They know the scripture said that when Messiah came, you'd open the eyes of the blind, preach the good news, set the captives free. They're aware. And what they're doing is they are resisting that ministry of the Holy Spirit. In the book of Acts chapter 7, Stephen, before he's stoned, will say to the religious leaders of his day, you stiff-necked and uncircumcised in heart and ears, you do always resist the Holy Ghost as your fathers did, so do ye. And the religious leaders are resisting that. There's a constant pounding on their heart by the Spirit of God saying, what's in front of your eyes is real. Look, this is a valid ministry. Look, God is bearing witness. Your ministry is dry. Your ministry is dead. Your ministry is not accomplishing anything. Look what's happening in front of you. Look at the contrast. And they're resisting that for the sake of their position, for the sake of their authority, their power, the place they had with the people of their day. And they're refusing that conviction of the Spirit. Now, Jesus addresses their accusation with a simple logic. He says, first of all, how can Satan cast out Satan? He knows that any thinking human being that's watching this is not watching Jesus deliver someone from demonic possession and the people, and then that person healed and benefited, and then the person who's watching saying, gee, Satan's doing that.
No, he knows that no logical

0: human being is thinking that. He said if Satan is dividing his Satan, his kingdom is going to, that's civil war. It's counterproductive. His kingdom would not stand. You can accuse Satan of many things, but the one thing you can't accuse him of is not presenting a united front. He's not divided against himself. Jesus says, if a house is divided against itself, that house cannot stand. Same logic. How often we see that where a marriage is crumbling and a husband and wife are at odds and talking about divorce, and certainly that house, if it continues in that direction, it doesn't stand. He's making a point. A house divided can't stand. It demonstrates the insanity of what you're saying. Matthew tells us, he says, and besides that, if I by Beelzebub cast out Satan, by cast out devils, by whom do your sons cast them out? There were exorcists amongst the Jews. The Talmud tells us they would invoke the name of Solomon. There would be a whole procedure they would go through, and sometimes there would be deliverance. And Jesus said, you're aware of deliverance. People don't cast out demons by the devil. You know that yourself. Chapter 9 of Mark, his disciples are going to come to him and say, Lord, we found people casting out demons in your name. We forbid them. And Jesus said, no, they're either for us or against them. Forbid them not. In the book of Acts, we find that there are certain vagabond Jews, certain seven sons of Sceva that were exorcists. So it isn't something that they were unfamiliar with in regards to the idea of casting out a demon, exorcism. And they knew that it didn't happen by the power of Satan. And Jesus is challenging them in regards to their logic. It says here, no man can enter into a strong man's house. They're accusing him of casting out demons by the Lord of the house and spoil his goods, except he will first bind the strong man, then he will spoil his goods. He says, in fact, the very opposite is true. You're accusing me of this. The very thing I'm doing is entering into the house of the Lord of the house and binding him and spoiling his goods. The very thing that is opposite of what you're saying is true. That it's Satan and his work that I'm spoiling. Now, I'm glad here, at least on one point, that it says that Jesus is the one who binds the strong man. That relieves me from a lot of binding pressure, you know. We hear a lot of Christians binding and loosing. And don't get me wrong, I understand what they're saying. They've adopted something that Jesus said to his disciples, that I now give you the keys of the kingdom. Whatever you bind on earth will be bound in heaven. Whatever you loose on earth will be loosed in heaven. The Jews in his day understood what he was saying, because the scribe would wear on his sash a set of keys, symbolic of the fact that as a scribe and copying the scripture, he interpreted the scripture, and they would interpret to the nation of Israel those things that were obligatory and those things that were discretionary. Jesus says to his disciples, I'm going to give you the keys of the kingdom. Whatever you bind on earth will be bound in heaven. Whatever you loose on earth, you loose. In other words, his disciples are going to say, you know, something that's loosed is up to your discretion. Is it wrong to go to the movies? Well, it's not wrong to go to the movies. It's wrong to go to some movies. If you have a brain and exercise discretion, you shouldn't have a problem. It's up to you. But there's certain things that are bound. Sexual immorality is wrong. There's no discretionary decisions being made there. It's wrong. It's bound. And because the church established that as something that was bound, it was bound in heaven. What was loosed on earth was loosed in heaven. Now, I understand what someone is saying when they say that, though. But here it says that Jesus is the one who bound the strong man. It tells us this. In Colossians, having spoiled principalities and powers, he made a show of them openly, triumphing over them in it. So Jesus is the one who spoiled Satan, and he's bound him. Certainly the temptation in the wilderness, Satan was defeated. But then at the cross and the resurrection, the power of Satan is broken. And Jesus is alluding that he's the one who's going to spoil his goods. He's the one who's going to plunder Satan's domain and take his goods. Now, what are his goods? Cash, jewels, stocks and bonds. What's Jesus breaking in to get? Well, obviously, it's human beings. Those things that are eternal, that will either spend eternity with Christ or separated from Christ. Human beings. Men and women. Remarkable in verse 28, Jesus says, verily I say to you, all sins. Now, you want to circle that. It doesn't say most sins. pretty much all, most of them you can think of, all sins shall, not might, not possibly, not if you behave, all sins shall be forgiven unto the sons of men, and blasphemies wherewith soever they shall blaspheme. Most people skip right over that verse in their mind because they're stuck here. But he that shall blaspheme against the Holy Ghost, and these are frightening words, hath never forgiveness. That's awful sobering. But is in danger of, please notice this, eternal damnation, because there are some well-respected people in the church that have decided today that you're annihilated, that you don't suffer eternally. That's not what the Bible teaches. But people are afraid, oh, I've committed the unpardonable sin. We put that title on it, the unpardonable sin. You know, I want to be a Christian, but I was a teenager. I was out of my mind. I was drinking, and I was dropping acid, and I went outside and shook my fist at the sky and said, if you're up there, come down and get me. You're going to have to deal with me someday. And I know that even now I want to be saved, but I blasphemed the Holy Spirit, and I can never get in. I can just fake everybody till it all happens. That's not the blasphemy of the Holy Spirit. Well, I committed murder. Oh, he can't forgive me. Saul of Tarsus, murdering Christians, hailing men and women off the prison, causing them to blaspheme the name of Jesus at the point of a sword. 1 Timothy chapter 1, verse 13, Paul talks about his own blasphemies. He's a man that was forgiven. Talked about God's grace. Well, what is the blasphemy of the Holy Spirit then? I mean, we look at this, we're worried about it because, you know, especially when you're a young Christian, you get saved and you think, you know, I've bungled everything in my entire life and I know I'm going to bungle this too. I'm going to get to heaven even if I get to heaven. I'm going to do something there and they're going to throw me out. I know there's going to be a door by my place that says exit and that's where I'm going. I'll be there 2 weeks, I'm going to lose my temper in traffic, I'm going to be out of there. And there's a lot of Christians that are struggling to think that they have committed the blasphemy of the Holy Spirit. So I think it's important for us to understand what it is. Now, first, take note of this, and I believe this with all my heart. There was a particular way in which the blasphemy of the Holy Spirit was committed during the public ministry of Christ that it cannot be committed today. That was that there were people who were eyewitness to the miraculous ministry of Christ, watching with their eyes, listening to his word with their ears, and the Holy Spirit was prodding the hearts of those people, giving testimony to what they were looking at and who they were listening to, and those individuals were rejecting that and rejecting that and rejecting that, and going beyond that, attributing the work of the Holy Spirit in the life of Christ to the work of Satan. And in that, the blasphemy of the Spirit could be committed in that day in a way that it can't be committed today. But the issue of that blasphemy, he said, you're in danger of eternal damnation. The issue is the same as it is today, and that is in, finally, an unforgivable sin or an unpardonable sin. That blaspheming of the Spirit was leading to an unpardonable sin, and there is still today an unpardonable sin. That part of it is what we need to look at, because that still relates to us today. There is an unpardonable sin. Now, if you're a Christian, if you're sitting here worried about it, you haven't committed it. Now, it's not funny because, look, it doesn't mean you can't have problems with the Holy Spirit, or well, I should say he can't have problems with you. Resisting the Holy Spirit is something that happens in the life of an unbeliever. But the Bible talks to you and I and tells us as believers that we should not grieve the Holy Spirit of God. That's something that a believer can do. And in Ephesians, it's in context of the way we use our mouth, sowing discord, cursing, anger, demonstrating behavior that is vastly different than the love of Christ that he shows towards sinners, towards his children, towards that we should show towards one another. That there is a way for you and I, as a believer, saved, being led of the Spirit, conformed in the image and likeness of Christ by the Spirit, that we rebel against a conviction in our heart when the Lord's telling you, I want you to forgive this person. I don't want you to open your mouth and say that, or I want you to do this. And contrary to that, we just determine, I'm going to do whatever I want to do, and we lash out. And the Bible says at that moment we grieve as a believer, the Holy Spirit of God. That word means to cause pain to cause sorrow to. Same word, I would not have you ignorant, brethren, concerning those who are asleep, that you sorrow even as others have no hope. The same word, their sorrow, the sorrow of losing a loved one, is the same pain that the Holy Spirit feels when a believer in whose life he is working turns away from his instruction and does something in rebellion to his leading that's contrary to the nature of Christ. It would be blasphemous if I said that. But God's able to say that about himself, and he does. That he has put himself in a position of being vulnerable to us so that we can actually cause him pain and sorrow. Love can't be real unless there's that much vulnerability, and God loves us. The Bible also tells us that we can quench the Holy Spirit of God. Now that's in regards to his empowering, his enabling for ministry, and particularly the context there in Thessalonians is in regards to prophesying, and that the spirit of prophecy is the testimony of Jesus. It tells us that in Revelation, that people that should be using their gifts, the people that the Lord wants them to step out, the Lord wants them to open their mouth, the Lord wants them to be a witness, and at that point in time they resist that or say, no, I'm not going to, that there can be the quenching of the Spirit. Or someone else can tell you, shut up, don't do that, don't sing those praise songs around here. Don't you know that someone else can be quenching the Spirit, or a church can be quenching the Spirit. And we're not talking about charismania, we're talking about the testimony of Jesus. We're talking about an individual having the freedom to step out and use the gifts that God's given him, or that individual refusing the leading of the Spirit in that instant as the Spirit has enabled them to do something. No, I'm going to do that. And like a fire is quenched, the quenching of the Spirit. So as a believer, you may be grieving the Spirit. You may be quenching the Spirit. God's put himself in a position where he's taken all of that on in the process of conforming us into the image and likeness of his Son. But we are past the unpardonable sin, which is the resisting of the Holy Spirit in a lifelong process until we die. In Jesus' day, it was beginning in the arena of blaspheming the Spirit, in that they were looking at his ministry with their own eyes and hearing it with their own ears and resisting the Spirit and attributing to the Spirit the work of Satan. And in a particular way that can't be repeated today, they were blaspheming the Spirit. But the issue of that, if it wasn't turned away from, was ultimately the unpardonable sin, which is dying without forgiveness. Now, we know that Nicodemus, Joseph of Arimathea, Saul of Tarsus, who may be involved in some of these scenes, we don't know. Many of the priests, it tells us in the book of Acts, came to faith. Many of those who had been resisting earlier. So because someone has resisted and resisted and resisted and resisted, doesn't mean that they're out of room. There's still opportunity to accept Christ as Savior. Now there's an interesting picture on the other end of this. There's hostility from the religious leaders, but the grammar kind of tags on this scene with Mary and Jesus' half-brothers, James and Jude, and his sisters, who we don't really have the names of. They think he's lost his mind. They're worried about him. They're friendly. They're not antagonistic. But there's plenty of that around today. Oh, Jesus was a great teacher. He was a great rabbi. He was one of the ascended masters. And in all of those things, there is also the resisting of the Holy Spirit. Because anybody who gets close enough to begin to examine him, even though they're claiming to come friendly, what's happening in their heart is the Holy Spirit is saying, no, he's not an ascended master. He's not a great rabbi. He's either a lunatic, a liar, or the Lord. Be careful. It's not just antagonism. There's people that want to be friendly and hug Jesus and just put him in a cabinet with a bunch of other statues and a bunch of other, you know, religious gurus and spiritual leaders. No, that is grieving the Spirit and resisting the Spirit just the same. Just the same. Because The Holy Spirit will have none of that. None of it. There's one name given on earth among men whereby we must be saved, and that's the name of Jesus Christ. To resist that until you die is to commit the unpardonable sin. If you're a Christian here today, stop worrying about that. You have not committed the unpardonable sin. Now, you may have committed a sin you need forgiveness for. You may have grieved the Holy Spirit, maybe quenching the Holy Spirit. And the thing you have to understand about it is this. Grieving the Holy Spirit produces a conviction. Conviction is not a good feeling. And Satan will come and try to heap on you condemnation. Not a good feeling. But it's very easy to tell the difference between the conviction of the Holy Spirit and the condemnation of the devil. Because when you're under the condemnation of the devil, you're saying, that's it. I'm done. Why should I even try? He doesn't love me. I'm not even going to read anymore. I'm not going to pray. I'm done. He's through with me. That's the condemnation of the devil. You can tell because it's driving you away from Christ. The conviction of the Spirit feels the same, feels bad. But that's when you're saying, Lord, please give me another chance. Oh, God, you're the only one. I'm not going to anybody else. I'm coming back. I'm a prodigal. The conviction of the Holy Spirit drives us to Christ. So as a Christian, you don't need to sit here and think, oh, I've committed the unpardonable sin. Blaspheme the Spirit. No, you haven't. I don't want to relieve any pressure from you if God's chastening you. If you're grieving the Spirit, I hope you're miserable and you get ulcers until you turn around and serve Him. Because these are the last days and God has a wondrous plan for your life. You are the most expensive object in the universe. He paid for you in the blood of His Son. And He's the God who knows you next week and next month and next year. And if you would give your life to Him, who knows what could happen? So if you're grieving and quenching the Spirit, I hope that you are getting chastened. As an unbeliever, maybe you've been coming here for a number of weeks. You walk in, walk out. Maybe this is your second week. Maybe this is your second year. Maybe you've been coming 6 months. And in your heart, you're saying, you know, I know this is right. I'm going to get down there one of these weeks. No, not today. Maybe I should today. I don't know if I should. You know, who are you resisting at that point in time? How many opportunities is God giving? Somewhere in every life, there is a final place that they have opportunity. And whether they respond or turn away, it seals their destiny. Somewhere in every life, there's a final line. And the Holy Spirit is saying, don't step across it. Because it's an invisible boundary between God's grace and God's wrath. Between eternity in heaven forgiven and eternity separated in outer darkness. And God is gracious. And I hope if you're not saved today, you have another week to breathe and think about it. But I can't give those guarantees. I know the Bible says this, today is the acceptable day of salvation.
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3: Two rocks float through silent space, unaware that they will soon cause a scientific debate millions of miles away on Earth. On Earth, those two small asteroids added together may weigh only a few hundred pounds. However, the conclusions that can be drawn from them might be weighty enough to overthrow a powerful theory. That summarizes the status of a scientific debate over the patterns in which meteorites fall. Evolutionary theory says that when these two asteroids smash together in space, the resulting chunks will separate during the millions of years before they ever strike the Earth. As a result, meteor falls cannot possibly follow a pattern. However, now a pattern has been discovered. Researchers from Purdue University and the State University of New York say that they have discovered that 17 meteorites that struck the Earth in May between 1855 and 1895 form a broad line that extends for several thousand kilometers. The meteorites are classified as H chondrites. When scientists analyzed 13 of the stones, they found that each had similar amounts of rare trace elements not found in 45 other H chondrite meteorites. The findings strongly suggest that these stones had not been drifting through space long enough to separate before they hit the Earth. If the solar system is billions of years old, there is virtually no chance of the stones remaining together, which suggests a young age for the solar system.
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1: Then one of the criminals who was hanged blasphemed him, saying, "If you are the Christ, save yourself and us." 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

0: Welcome to Through the Bible. I'm so glad that you're here for another great adventure in God's Word. Now, in this study, Dr. J. Vernon McGee is going to tell us about how Abraham entertained angels without even knowing it. And we'll also see that the lush, well-watered plain where Lot lived was not all that he had hoped it would be. I'm Steve Schwetz, and I'll hold the doors of the Bible bus open while you climb aboard and find your seat. And while we get settled, let's listen to Dr. McGee share some insights about marriage.
1: I have a little bit of, I don't suppose you'd call it a poem, but someone has refined a statement that Matthew Henry made concerning the creation of Eve. And since we're talking now about Sarah, the wife of Abraham, why, I think it's proper to read this at this particular time. Will you listen? Not from his head, that she might rule over him, not from his feet, that she might trample on him, but from his side, that she might be equal to him, from under his arm, that he might protect her, and from under his heart, that he might love her. And that, may I say, is the true marriage relationship, as given in the creation of Eve, and now we see it exemplified in the life of Sarah.
0: As Dr. McGee has said before, all great truths of the Bible are relevant in Genesis. And the more time that we spend in this book, the more that makes sense, doesn't it? Before we pray for our study, I want to note that the free notes and outlines that Dr. McGee will discuss in just a moment are available immediately in our app or over at ttb.org. Just look for our digital book, Briefing the Bible, or call 1-800-65-BIBLE if you'd rather have it sent by mail. Let's pray. Heavenly Father, thank you for the light of your word, and would you open the eyes of those who are in darkness so that they'll understand and respond in faith to your grace and mercy? Make each one of us strong in the power of your might and by your Holy Spirit. In Jesus' name we pray. Amen. We're off to Genesis 18 on Through the Bible with Dr. J. Vernon McGee.
1: Now, if you have the notes and outlines that we send out, follow along with us. We're in the 18th chapter of the book of Genesis. And as we said last time, as we entered this chapter, it seems that chapter 18 and 19 are rather detached from the story of Abraham. You wonder why it's put in here. But it actually is very important in many ways, which we'll have to reserve for a later date to talk about. But we find in chapter 18, we're with Abraham, and we see here a picture of what a blessed Christian life could be. And then in chapter 19, you can see actually when we go down to Sodom and join Lot down there, what a blasted Christian life is. And unfortunately, we have today both kinds among Christians. There are those today that have made really shipwreck of their lives. They have gotten entirely out of the will of God. And I wouldn't even suggest for a moment they've lost their salvation, but they sure lost everything else. And as Paul says, that they are saved so as by fire. Now, will you notice that we are with Abraham, and he's entertaining guests. We left off last time with Abraham having prepared a sumptuous bounty. He took a little calf, a servant killed it and prepared it, and the chef cooked it up, and they had veal steaks, or veal roast, I imagine, and all the trimmings that went with it. They had, we are told here, butter and milk. My, it was a real feast. And these three guests Abraham entertains. And then we find that these guests are royal guests. Later on, we'll find out in the New Testament that it's suggested to us that some have entertained angels unawares. That was Abraham. He didn't know who he was really entertaining. Now, will you notice verse 9? And they said unto him, Where is Sarah thy wife? And he said, Behold, in the tent. It wasn't proper in that day, and as you know, even in the East today, for the wife to come out and be the one to entertain, especially when there were three male guests there. And now they ask about her. They make inquiry. And he said, I will certainly return unto thee according to the time of life, and lo, Sarah thy wife shall have a son. And Sarah heard it in the tent door which was behind him. Now, Sarah had her ear to keyhole, I think, and she has been listening in. And they discover now, both Abraham and Sarah, that they are entertaining angels unaware. Now, Abraham and Sarah were old, verse 11, and stricken in age, and it ceased to be with Sarah after the manner of women. Therefore, Sarah laughed within herself, saying, after I am waxed old, shall I have pleasure, my Lord being old also? That is it possible that I'll have a son? And she laughs. Now, what kind of laughter is this? Well, I think this is the laughter that's just too good to be true. That's all. And again, may I remind you that I'm sure most of us have had experiences like that also. God has been so good to us. And on a certain occasion, we just laughed, as Abraham did. And then something happened that is just too good to be true. Just too good to be true. And that was the way Sarah laughed. But it frightened her, because the Lord said unto Abraham, wherefore did Sarah laugh, saying, shall I of a surety bear a child which am old? Is anything too hard for the Lord? This is just something too good to be true. It just can't happen to me. Is anything too hard for the Lord? At the time appointed, I'll return unto thee according to the time of life, and Sarah shall have a son. Then Sarah denied, saying, I laugh not, for she was afraid. And he said, nay, but thou didst laugh. She couldn't avoid the truth here, and she certainly is rather evasive. And now will you notice verse 16? And the man rose up from thence and looked toward Sodom, and Abraham went with them to bring them on the way. In other words, Abraham didn't have a front gate, so he walked out with them a little farther than the front gate to bid them goodbye. And as they walked out where Abraham lived, you could look down at Sodom and Gomorrah. I know that when we were in that land, it was amazing to me on a clear day how far you could see. That is, you could see from Jerusalem to Bethlehem, and from the ruins of old Samaria, you can see to Jerusalem. And you can see the Mediterranean Sea, and you can see the Sea of Galilee, and you can see Mount Hermon most any place. Tremendous. Now, the thing that is taking place here, Abraham walks out a ways with these guests, and they see Sodom and Gomorrah, the great resorts of that day. And it must have been a very delightful place to be, a beautiful place. Now, will you notice? The Lord said, shall I hide from Abraham that thing which I do? Now, up to this point, the Lord has not revealed to Abraham what he's going to do with Sodom and Gomorrah. He's going to destroy them. Shall he hide from Abraham that thing which I do? And will you notice the reason now God's not going to hide it from Abraham? Verse 18, seeing that Abraham shall surely become a great and mighty nation, and all the nations of the earth shall be blessed in him. Now, Abraham's going to have a tremendous influence. He's going to influence multitudes of people, and succeeding generations will be influenced by him. And that's true right here today on this radio. We're talking about Abraham. He's influencing all of us, friends. We can't avoid it. Now, God says, I better not hide it from him, because he'll get a wrong impression of me. Verse 19, for I know him, that he will command his children and his household after him, and they shall keep the way of the Lord. And this man Abraham, by the way, had discipline in his household to do justice and judgment, that the Lord may bring upon Abraham that which he hath spoken of him. Now, he said, I better tell Abraham. And the Lord said, because the cry of Sodom and Gomorrah is great, and because their sin is very grievous, I'll go down now and see whether they've done altogether according to the cry of it which is come unto me, and if not, I will know. In other words, God is saying now to Abraham, Abraham, I know the situation there, but I'm going down to investigate. And God never does anything hurriedly or hastily. And I'm going to destroy the city. It's a good thing God told Abraham this, because Abraham would have got a wrong impression of God, and that is that God was rather dictatorial, vindictive, and that he was one that apparently showed no mercy at all or consideration of those that were his. Abraham would have really had a distorted and warped view of God. And so what happened was that God lets him know now what he's going to do. Abraham has the time now to turn this over in his mind. And it's a good thing God told him, because he did have a wrong idea of God and of Sodom and Gomorrah. He was wrong about many things. And that's one of the reasons that God is telling us as much as he tells us. A lot of things that he doesn't tell us, but he's told us enough. Though a man be a fool and a wayfaring man, he needn't err therein. Now will you notice what happened? The men turned their faces from thence and went toward Sodom, but Abraham stood yet before the Lord. Abraham is now waiting before the Lord. And Abraham drew near and said, Wilt thou also destroy the righteous with the wicked? Now what was the first thing that entered his mind? The first thing entered his mind, of course, was Lot. He'd rescued him once. Now he's in danger down there. And he's wondering, I think he'd wondered about Lot and his relationship to God many times. But he at least believes he's a saved man. And he's asking God, what about the righteous? And after all, Abraham, I think, would have told you that there were many people he thought in the city of Sodom that were saved. And he couldn't understand God wanting to destroy, or that he would destroy the righteous with the wicked. What a picture we have here. He says, peradventure there be 50 righteous within the city. Wilt thou also destroy and not spare the place for the 50 righteous that are therein? Now Abraham begins with 50. He says to the Lord, Lord, suppose there are 50 righteous down there in Sodom. Would you destroy the city if there were 50 righteous? And you know that it's quite interesting. Will you notice this? He keeps on. That be far from thee to do after this manner, to slay the righteous with the wicked, and that the righteous should be as the wicked. That be far from thee. Listen to him. Shall not the judge of all the earth do right? And may I say that's still a question that many people ask. Shall not the judge of all the earth do right? And there's an answer to it. The rest of the Bible testifies to the fact that the judge of all the earth always does right. Now, whatever God does is right. And if you don't think he's right, the trouble is not with God. The trouble is with you and your thinking. You're thinking wrong. You don't have all the facts. You do not know all of the details. If you did, you'd know that the judge of all the earth does right. We are wrong. He's right. And the Lord said, if I find in Sodom 50 righteous within the city, then I will spare all the place for their sakes. And Abraham thought that over. And Abraham answered and said, behold, now I have taken upon me to speak unto the Lord, which am but dust and ashes. Peradventure there shall lack 5 of the 50 righteous. In other words, he says, if there are 45 there, would you destroy the city for 45? And God told him, if I find there 45, I'll not destroy it. And this makes the man a little bit bold. And he said unto him again, he says, suppose there are 40. And the very interesting thing is, God says, I won't destroy it for 40. And Abraham keeps on bringing him down. He says, how about 30? And God says, well, if there are 30 there, I still won't do it. And he says, suppose that there are 20 there, I'll not destroy it. And, well, Abraham's overwhelmed now, and he takes another plunge. He says, suppose there are 10 there. Would you destroy it if there are 10? God says, if there are 10 righteous in the city, I won't destroy it. And we're told at this point, and the Lord went his way as soon as he had left communion with Abraham, and Abraham returned to his place. Now the question arises, why didn't he come on down below 10? I'll tell you why. At this point, he's afraid Lot is lost, and this disturbs him a great deal, so he's not going to come down any farther. But he could have come down, friends, to 1. He could have said, Lord, if there's 1 in that city that's righteous, would you destroy the city? And you know what God would have said? If there's 1 that's righteous in that city, I'm going to get him out of that city, because I wouldn't destroy it if there's 1 righteous there. And you tell me, you say, how do you know that's the way it had been? Because that's the way it worked out. There was 1 righteous man there. Abraham didn't believe it, but God knew him. That was Lot. And God said, get out of the city. And God says, I can't destroy it till you are out. Did you know the tribulation, the great tribulation period, can't come as long as the church is in the world? Just can't come, friends. Because Christ bore our judgment. And the great tribulation is part of the judgment that is coming. And that's the reason that the church can't go. This is a picture of it. This is a glorious picture, if you please. And believe me, as we're going to see, Sodom and Gomorrah are a picture of the world. And what a picture. And what a condition the world's in today, very much like Sodom and Gomorrah. And that does not mean, friends, the Lord's going to come tomorrow, because I don't know and no one else knows, but he could come tomorrow. And this certainly would be in keeping with the condition and the carrying out of the picture that is here. Now, that is blessed fellowship with God. It's a picture of blessed Christian fellowship here with God. Now the picture changes. We live up yonder at Hebron on the plains of Mamre where Abraham dwelt. And now we go down to the city of Sodom where Lot dwells. Now I'm turning now to chapter 19 here. And as I do, I'm reading verse 1. And there came 2 angels to Sodom at even, and Lot sat in the gate of Sodom, and Lot, seeing them, rose up to meet them, and he bowed himself with his face toward the ground. Now, these 2 angels visit Lot in Sodom, and they announce judgment. They warn Lot to escape. And we find in this chapter, Lot leaves Sodom with his wife and 2 daughters. And then we have the destruction of Sodom and Gomorrah, and Lot's wife turns to a pillar of salt. And then we have Lot's awful sin. We'll hit high points here, but so far we are dealing with the verses as we go along, and we'll stay with that. Now you have that which is the blasted life. And don't forget it, this man Lot happens to be a righteous man. Hard to believe it. If I had only this record, I wouldn't believe it. But you see, Simon Peter, in his epistle, he talked about that righteous man vexed his righteous soul. Now, he lived in Sodom, but he never was happy down there. You see, Lot was a tragic day for him when he moved to Sodom. He lost his family. In fact, the matter is he lost all of them when you look at the total picture, and it's tragic. Many a man today may be a saved man, but by his life and where he goes, where he lives, he loses his family, loses his influence, and loses his testimony. Now, I know Christians like that. I've been a pastor, and I have, in the course of time, talked to some of the children of some of the leaders of the churches I've served. Hasn't been too long ago that the son of a leader of the church that I served said all he was doing was waiting for his dad to die in order to repudiate everything. He thought the whole thing was phony, that the Christian life was, and all he could see was hypocrisy, and everything. All he was doing, of course, was telling about his home. What a phony his dad must be. And he's lost his son. He's lost his influence, I can assure you, in other places. But I wouldn't question his salvation. I think the man trusts Christ. But by his life, it's rather a phony sort of a life. Poor Lot, how tragic this is. Now let's look at this. And this is a sordid chapter. We get two of them in the book of Genesis that are really sordid. This is one of them. Now I'll read on. Verse 2, and he said, behold now, my lords, turn in, I pray you, into your servant's house, tarry all night and wash your feet. These men must have had dirty feet. And of course, if you'd walk from the plains of Mamre down to Sodom with just nothing on but sandals, your feet would need washing also. But again, I call your attention to the custom of that day, which was practiced by those that extended hospitality to strangers. And he says to them, ye shall rise up early and go on your ways. Now Lot was sitting in the gate of Sodom, and I can't let that go by without calling attention to the fact that the ones who sat in the gate of a city were the judges. Now this man Lot not only moved to Sodom, but he got into politics down there, and here he is, a petty judge sitting in the gate. But he's a hospitable man. When these strangers came in, he invited them to his home, and they came in. And they, at first, though, were reluctant. They said, nay, but we'll abide in the street all night. We'll just stay outside. We don't want to inconvenience you. And they did this for a purpose, of course. He pressed upon them greatly, and they turned in unto him and entered into his house, and he made them a feast and did bake unleavened bread, and they did eat. Now, these men have another feast. They had a feast with Abraham. They now have a feast with Lot. And they brought out something here. They said, we'll stay on the street, sleep in the park. And Lot says, don't do that in Sodom. It's dangerous. Your life wouldn't be worth anything if you did a thing like that. And friends, may I say that maybe Los Angeles ought to change its name to Sodom. It wouldn't be safe for you to sleep on the streets of Los Angeles. In fact, it's not safe to be on the streets of Los Angeles at night. There are many women who live alone. They won't come out to church at night or any program at night. One dear saint of God told me, she said, I just locked my door at Brother McGee and I do not open that door until the next morning at daylight. Says it's not safe in my neighborhood to even walk. Well, the days of Sodom and Gomorrah again, and practically for the same reason. And so they bring this out. Lot says, no, man, don't stay on the street. Wouldn't be safe for you. And he pressed upon them, and then they came in. Now notice this awful thing, verse 4. But before they lay down, the men of the city, even the men of Sodom, compassed the house round both old and young, all the people from every quarter. And they called unto Lot and said unto him, where are the men which came into thee this night? Bring them out unto us that we may know them. May I say this is a sickening scene. To me, this reveals the degradation of this city, the city of Sodom. And this is the name that's been put on that sin from that day to this, Sodom. Now, there was no attempt made, apparently, in the city of Sodom to have a church for this crowd and tell them that they're all right in spite of the fact that they practice this thing. May I say to you that the Word of God is specific on this, and you can't tone it down. This is an awful sin. Now we're going to see what happens at the home of Lot in the city of Sodom that night. We'll have to wait till next time. Until then, may God richly bless you, my beloved.
0: Well, like Lot, we live in a world filled with darkness. But in Psalm 34, King David offers hope. He says, the eyes of the Lord are on the righteous, and his ears are open to their cry. The face of the Lord is against those who do evil. So as the Lord watches over us, Let's be full of faith and prayerful for those who need a Savior. 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I'm Steve Schwetz, and I'll meet you back here next time as the Bible Bus rolls along.

0: 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Is this your story, too?
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Earth, form to be inhabited. This is Ken Ham on a mission to call the church back to God's word and the gospel. Does life exist in outer space? Well, the Bible never directly addresses questions about extraterrestrials, but it gives us principles we can apply to these questions. The Bible tells us God formed Earth to be inhabited. Earth is God's footstool and the focus of his attention. It was to Earth that God sent his son, Jesus. But the other heavenly bodies were created as signs for days, seasons,

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1: It's 132.
2: It's 69 degrees.
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0: No matter where you are at, no matter how you may feel, only Jesus can satisfy your life. 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
1: How will they ever know? How will it ever if we don't go?
2: Hey, this is Dave with Agents for Christ. Welcome to another Evangelism Minute. You know, they say we live in the communication age, and it must be true because no matter where you go, there are people either texting or talking on the phone. Now, I used to just pass by people who were on the phone when I was out witnessing. I didn't want to be rude and interrupt their conversation, but I felt convicted that I was missing so many people and not giving them the gospel. So I decided just to start handing people tracts even if they were on the phone. I don't try to interrupt the conversation. I just simply say, here you go, and hand it to them. You know, I sometimes actually have more people who are on the phone take a tract than people who are not. I even had one lady take the tract and read it to the person she was on the phone with. Now that was awesome. Remember to be discerning and pray that they will have ears to hear when God says to them, can you hear me now? For more information, go to gottracts.com. And remember, be bold, share your faith.

Ephesians chapter 1, verses 13 and 14. In him you also trusted after you heard the word of truth, the gospel of your salvation, in whom also, having believed, you were sealed with the Holy Spirit of promise, who is the guarantee of our inheritance until the redemption of the purchased possession to the praise of his glory. This has been your sustaining word of the day, brought to you by Calvary Chapel of Manitowoc.

0: You ever have someone come up to you and question God's existence, wanting some kind of proof? Or maybe you are a bit skeptical yourself. Well, you'll want to listen in on today's According to the Scriptures as we'll see how our love for one another is powerful evidence to a watching world. Pastor Damian Kyle is in 1 John chapter 4, continuing our series called Authentic Fellowship with God.
1: This morning we continue our series in 1 John entitled Authentic Fellowship with God. And in this passage we'll continue to study John's, what is his third and final kind of lengthy section within this short epistle where he addresses the subject of love, and wherein he gives us kind of a tutorial on love. And I'm convinced might very well be the lessons that he learned along the way by the Holy Spirit in his own life and being transformed at one time from a son of thunder to becoming known ultimately as the apostle of love. Last week we studied verses 7 through 11 where John addressed specifically the subject of the love that we are to have for one another as Christians and how it is that God is the very source of this love that he calls on us to love one another with, that God is the very definition of that love, and that God has provided us with an inexhaustible motivation for loving in that way in the sending of his Son to die on the cross for our sins. And then next, John tells us, as we come now to verse 12, it is by our love for one another as Christians that our invisible God is made visible to the world around us. You notice that phrase, no one has seen God or God the Father at any time. The Bible teaches that God the Father is invisible in the sense that he is spirit. He does not possess a physical body. The Apostle John wrote of this in his gospel as well. In John chapter 1, verse 18, no one has seen God, that is God the Father, at any time. The only begotten Son who is in the bosom of the Father, he has declared him. Jesus declared of this, God is spirit, and those who worship him must worship in spirit and in truth. The Holy Spirit comes along and declares the same thing. For instance, through the Apostle Paul, when he wrote his first letter to Timothy, 1 Timothy chapter 1, verse 17, he writes, now to the King eternal, addressing God the Father, immortal, invisible, to God who alone is wise, be honor and glory forever and ever. Amen. Chapter 6 of that same book, he declares, which he, speaking of God, shall manifest in his own time, he who is the blessed and only potentate, the King of kings and Lord of lords, who alone has immortality, dwelling in unapproachable light, whom no man has seen or can see, to whom be honor and everlasting power. Amen. This understanding of God the Father is not a New Testament truth only, but it fills the Old Testament as well. Exodus chapter 33, verse 19, as the Lord spoke to Moses, and he said, I will make all my goodness pass before you, and I will proclaim the name of the Lord before you. I will be gracious to whom I will be gracious, and I will have compassion on whom I will have compassion. But he said to Moses, you cannot see my face, for no man can see me and live. Well, this might raise a question in the minds of some Christians, and that is, what about all of the Old Testament theophanies related to God? And theophany is a term that speaks, it translates essentially, God appearing. And the Bible, of course, is filled with theophanies. For instance, when the Lord appeared to Abraham in Genesis chapter 18, verse 1, in the form of a human body. Then the Lord appeared to him, that is Abram, by the terebinth trees of Mamre as he was sitting in the tent in the heat of the day. But these theophanies of the Old Testament are simply the Lord taking a human form as a means to communicate something or reveal something to man. He did this repeatedly in Abraham's life. And in one sense, it's no more extraordinary than when God used a burning bush to communicate to Moses much later in Israel's history. All such theophanies or revelations of God are partial and very incomplete manifestations of God and of His glory. Well, someone might further ask, well, where did this concept of God the Father then as an old man with long white hair and a long white beard sitting behind some kind of a desk in what is apparently heaven, and with some kind of a scroll that he is looking at, and or some kind of a variation of that that somebody might run into. And the simple answer to that is the comic books, the comic page of your newspaper. And for those of us for whom that is the extent of our familiarity with art. Actually, the comics, in terms of representing or presenting God the Father in this way, they are simply operating off of how God is represented, has been represented in Western art. You go into any museum, significant museum in the world, and where they have the old masterpieces, and you will see God the Father represented in human form. And so you had these masters, and at particular points in man's history, the great desire was, less so today, unfortunately, but the great desire was to then capture some scene in the Bible that was had a dramatic impact upon the artist, and then they wanted to put it on the canvas as art. And so how do you represent God in that art except to represent him as some kind of superior being in a human form compared to everybody else in the scene? And so, of course, Michelangelo's fresco, the creation of Adam, that's in the ceiling of the Sistine Chapel in Vatican City in Rome, is famous for this, maybe the supreme example of this, where you have God the Father represented with his finger reaching out to the finger then of Adam and portraying the creation of Adam. But as Christians, it's important that we do not conclude that when we enter into heaven one day, that the fact that God the Father is invisible in the sense that he does not possess a physical body, is not a physical being but a spiritual being, means that it will be some kind of an encumbrance in our relationship with him. And so while we will not see him as we might a physical being, as we will see Jesus in eternity, we will experience him in a way that is beyond anything we can imagine, and it'll be wonderful. Somebody has described it this way, and what we will experience, it will be the undiminished, unwearied sight of his infinite glory and beauty, bringing us infinite and eternal delight. A glimpse of it is given to us in the book of Revelation, in Revelation chapter 4, where John writes of this. In verse 1, after these things, John said, I looked, and behold, a door standing open in heaven. And the first voice which I heard was like a trumpet speaking with me, saying, come up here, and I will show you things that must take place after this. Immediately I was in the Spirit, and behold, a throne set in heaven, and one, speaking of God the Father, sat on the throne. And he who sat there was like a jasper and a sardis stone in appearance, and there was a rainbow around the throne in the appearance of an emerald. And from the throne proceeded lightnings, thunderings, and voices. And candidly, I'm not sure that we could ever, on this side of glory, ever scratch the surface of our understanding of how wonderful all of it will be one day, though the mystery that it might be to our really very finite minds. But one day, when we're in the glory of that scene, possessing a body ourself that has been made now for eternity and for fellowship with God in that particular realm of the glory of heaven, then we will understand what it is that John was trying to communicate to us in Revelation chapter 4 of the glory and the beauty and the majesty of God the Father. It'll really be something. Part of what John is saying here in verse 12 is that being spirit does not mean that God the Father thus is without means by which to communicate to us, or means by which to make his himself and his reality known. The psalmist wrote in Psalm 19, "The heavens declare the glory of God. The firmament shows his handiwork. Day unto day it utters speech, and night unto night reveals knowledge. There is no speech nor language where their voice is not heard." And so God makes himself known in his creation. He makes himself known in the design that is in creation. And it isn't just the creation, it's the design. God, you could have a God who is able to create out of nothing, but in the extent of his creative abilities, he would create the earth, and it would be this great blob of mud and nothing else that we would be burrowing into. But that's not the world he created. He created this world that is a marvel. All of the seasons of the entire year, the interconnectedness, all of the design that is behind of it, and all of it is intended to communicate his reality and his existence. In the same way, in terms of him communicating to us, in the same way that you might have a benefactor in your life whose identity is unknown to you. You've never seen them, you've never seen her, and yet those monthly deposits are put into your bank account from them, and because of that you know that they exist. And so sight isn't the only means of determining existence. A person can manifest their existence in many ways, and so can God. Now here in verse 12, God informs us of another way by which God desires to make himself and his existence and his presence in our lives as Christians known. And he wants to do it by the love he has brought into our lives, which then flows through our lives to others, and principally here as he speaks other Christians. And so God loves his people, he loves the world, he loves his people in the world no less than he did 2,000 years ago when Jesus was born into human history. But the problem is that Jesus is no longer here bodily. Presently, Jesus sits at the right hand of the Father in heaven. And so now God has chosen to manifest his existence through his love to the world through us as Christians. And that's why Christians worldwide, all of us put together, are referred to as the body of Christ. We are the means by which God makes his existence known to the world, by means of this love that we have for one another and for the world. It's like the wind when it blows through the trees. We can never see the wind, but we know that it exists because of its effect upon the trees. And so too with God's love flowing through our lives. They cannot see God as the source of it, but they can recognize his existence behind the effect of his love upon our lives and its presence within our lives. I remember reading as a very young Christian, and it stuck with me, and I quote it probably three or four times in the course of a year's worth of sermons. But it communicates all of this to me in a wonderful way, where somebody wrote, "The kingdom of God is an invisible kingdom that becomes visible through the obedience of his people." And it gives such a great weightiness to every act of our obedience. It's a wonderful way to think of obedience, that every time I obey God in any environment, the kingdom of God is made manifest in that relationship, in that situation, in that environment. And it's true through our lives. We can't make God known through our lives to the world around us by creating another heaven and another earth, as if we could, creating anything out of nothing. We have no capacity to do that. But what we can do is this. John says we can love one another and then trust God to make that powerful in the lives of a watching world. Now, in this same verse, John also instructs us that this love for one another reveals the fact that God abides in us. So since, as he has said repeatedly through his letter, since God is love and he indwells us as Christians, it only makes sense then that our lives would be marked by love. The word abide means literally to settle down and make yourself at home in. In other words, the presence or the absence of this love for one another is an indication of the depth and the health of my relationship with God, and how the ability that I have given him to settle down and make himself home in a deep and meaningful way in our lives. And so here John also communicates that when people see us operating in a love that's not natural to man, but supernatural, then they're forced to recognize a supernatural source for that love, which then fortifies in their minds our claims to know God personally and our claims to be indwelt by God as Christians. Jesus taught, by this all men shall know that you are my disciples, that you have love one for another. And when Jesus declared this, by this all men shall know that you are my disciples, but that you have love for one another, when he taught it concerning love, it was a very radical view of love that went way beyond the social norms. He spoke what he spoke in the context of the Roman Empire. And John, the Apostle John, writes this first epistle, all three of them, in the context of the Roman Empire. And that's the cultural and the political context of the letter that we're reading here, where loving one another as human beings was not a moral imperative in the Roman Empire. In the Roman Empire, the moral pressure was simply an obligation upon a person to love only those that you considered to be worthy of being loved. Well, that's a very contemporary understanding of love as well. But if we only love such people as we deem being worthy of being loved, and then we exclude those who we deem undeserving of our love, then how in the world are we ever going to represent God and the heart of God, who loves sinners at great expense to himself, and loves sinners long before we ever began to give him a thought, much less to return any love to him. No, John understands and clearly understands that it takes an extraordinary love to gain the attention of the world and then to allow God to be seen for who and what he is through our lives. As Jesus taught us in the Sermon on the Mount, he said, "For if you love those who love you," that's the whole Roman idea of love. That's the whole secular idea of love. If you love those who love you, what reward have you? Do not even the tax collectors do the same? There's nothing extraordinary about that. Nothing to see in that kind of a love. No witness of it to it at all. And so our love for one another as Christians, John tells us, also reveals the fact that his love has been perfected in us, or that his love has reached a place of maturity within our lives. His love has been perfected in us, as John puts it there. And that word perfected means complete, mature. It has reached its intended goal. And so this love isn't complete. It isn't mature in us when we're brand new Christians at the beginning of our Christian lives, but it should always be growing in our lives until it is mature and it is perfected. And as this love continues to develop in our lives over time, and it did the exact same thing in John's life. He's writing from his own experience here for sure. Then as this love continues to develop in our lives over time, it will take us from being a son of thunder to becoming an apostle of love. The one always gives way then to the second, just as it did in John's life.
0: Today, on According to the Scriptures, we've learned that our love for one another as Christians is one way that our invisible God is made visible to the world around us. Pastor Damian Kyle will be right back to also explain that it is also a witness to us that we're indwelt by the Holy Spirit. Stick around for that. For resource requests like today's message on CD, call 209-545-5530. That's 209-545-5530. Pastor Damian Kyle's studies can also be heard online at accordingtothescriptures.com, oneplace.com, or wherever you get your podcasts. And we also have a church app where you can listen to Damian. 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Let me also give you our mailing address. That would be According to the Scriptures, 4300 American Avenue. That's 4300 American Avenue, Modesto, California. The zip code is 95356. Well, as promised, once again, here's Damian to wrap up our time together.
1: Now, second, you notice in verse 13 that this love we're commanded to show one another as Christians is not only an evidence to the world that God exists, but it's an evidence or a witness to us that we are indwelt by the Holy Spirit. And here you have the how of the Holy Spirit behind the what of God's Word. And so God never gives us a commandment in Scripture except that He couples with that commandment the how or the power to then obey that commandment. So He gives us a command to love one another, but then He speaks of the Holy Spirit here, the one who empowers us to do exactly that. In our flesh, in our natural man and our Adam nature, our love for others is very, very conditional. I don't know if you've noticed that. And it is absolutely dominated by a humanly incurable selfishness. And so as a result, we recognize in ourselves that the desire to love others, I mean, much less to actually then do so, is an evidence of the fact that the Holy Spirit has come into our lives, and because love is the fruit of the Holy Spirit. And so this love is further evidence that we abide in God and that He abides in us, that we are born again, that God has imparted His Holy Spirit into our lives. And when we experience this love that God brings into our lives, and we communicate it in action and in word toward other people, then as that love is manifest through our lives, it fills us, John says, with this confident assurance of the truth that these realities are actually a part of my life, that I dwell in Him, He dwells in me, He indwells me by the Holy Spirit. Otherwise, that confidence of the fact that I've really been born again, the Holy Spirit really is in my life, an absence of love will cause us to question that or to doubt that. And when we love others as God commands, it isn't as John tells us, completely one-sided as it may appear.
0: We'll continue John's tutorial on love next time out. According to the Scriptures with Damian Kyle is brought to you by Calvary Chapel, Modesto.

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2: It's 66 degrees.
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4: Welcome to Creation, Evolution, and Science Ministries with your host, Russ Miller. And now, here's Russ.
5: Paul tells us in Romans 1 that we'll have lots of evidence of creation, and the human eye is a great example. Our eye has about 1.2 million nerve connections and is able to perform more than 100,000 functions. Darwinists claim that this highly complex organ came about by accident over long ages of time, which is the magic ingredient for Darwinism. But mathematically speaking, it's completely impossible that an eye came about by blind chance. And there are at least five different kinds of eyes known to have existed: human, trilobite, arthropod, squid, and vertebrate. Even Darwin admitted that an eye evolving by blind chance seemed inconceivable without an intelligent force guiding it. And in his day, science knew very little about the complexity of the eye, which we recognize today. To find reasons for the hope that is in you, please visit us at creationministries.org and have a blessed day.
4: Creation, Evolution, and Science Ministries has 8 PowerPoint presentations designed to increase your faith that the Bible is the inspired Word of God. To schedule a seminar, email cesmrmiller@aol.com.
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I'm thankful that, you know, I don't have to shave my head or lay in my side and play in the dirt, play soldiers, to be a sign of probably the coming judgment on the United States for its sin. That now we have the full word of God, that in these last days, Jesus Christ, who had spoken in times past with his prophets, now has spoken to us by his own dear son. And God, even today, though, is offering grace, offering eternal life. God is offering his love.

0: them for a walk in the light in the book of Ezekiel as God reminds his people why it is he does what he does and who he does it for. Turn to Ezekiel chapter 33 and let's start at verse 1.
1: Boy, if anybody had an undivided heart, it was Ezekiel. To remain faithful through all of his prophesying and his ministry. And you stop and think of the beginning of his call. And that's the wonderful thing about being called and being given the privilege to be a spokesperson for God's truth. As difficult as it may be, there's an accountability that goes with it. And if you don't have a burning heart and a real love for God, you could face opposition and then begin to not be faithful to the calling and not give a true picture of what God is like. And there, you see, is going to be an accountability for our privilege. And Ezekiel, you know, he was, can you imagine what they must have thought of this guy? Remember, God said, now, Ezekiel, they're not even going to respond to you. But I want you to be faithful to my call upon your life. I'm going to impart things to you, put things in your heart, and I'm asking you to be my spokesperson and to speak these truths, even though this people, this generation has gotten so rebellious and self-willed and so evil, they're not going to listen to you. They're going to ridicule you. They're going to sit before you as though they are listening, as though you are a gifted speaker, and you do have nice things to say, but they're not going to act upon it. They're not going to allow it to enter their hearts or change their lives. They're just going to be going through the motions. And Ezekiel, I'm going to make you a sign to these people, and they're going to really talk about you. Now, stop and think of the things he had to do. Here's a grown man. He had to play in the dirt. At one time, he had to lay on his side for 390 days with an iron skillet playing soldier in the dirt, as a sign of what Babylon's going to do to Jerusalem. Then he had to lay on his left side for 40 days and take a clay tile and draw Jerusalem and show that it's going to be destroyed. And he had to eat barley and, you know, weed tips and just a few pieces of wheat and try to make bread and cook it with human dung and allow the stench of that to go into it. You know, as a sign of how awful and horrible it's going to be for the children of Israel when the judgment finally comes upon them and everything is taken away from them. They'll be like eating out of garbage cans. Then he had to, another time, you remember, he had to shave the hair off his head in front of everybody and then weigh it in scales and burn some of it in the fire. And the brand, you know, this guy's weird. And he'd have to, you know, tag a thus saith the Lord on it all the time. And then the final sign. It's really difficult because he truly loved his wife. Remember when Jerusalem finally fell, the prophecy and that he had to give, when Jerusalem finally was destroyed and leveled, he was not allowed to weep or mourn or even go into lamentation for the death of his own wife as a sign that God would not even be able to weep or mourn for the loss of his bride, the earthly people, Jerusalem, because of their horrible sin. And Ezekiel was to be a living sign of God's heart. And then he was to be dumb. He couldn't speak for 3 years after he prophesied. And God told him, now, the sign that this is all going to come to pass, and after they've been ridiculing you all this time, remember, someone's going to escape from the destruction of Jerusalem and come to you, and then your tongue will be loose. You will no longer be dumb, and you'll realize, and they will all realize and know that I am the Lord. And these things are true. They have come to pass as I have spoken it. And they have had their warning. And on judgment day, your words, your faithfulness to speak these things to these people will be played back to them that on the very date that they heard the warning and the offer of repentance. It's all recorded, Ezekiel, so do not be discouraged. And you see, he had to have a single eye, a true heart. He couldn't serve God with a divided heart, with a motive, not putting his best effort into what he was supposed to do because he think, well, maybe later I'm going to do something better or more exciting. He was faithful to what he was doing. So you can imagine the reward that he has. You know, just think the reward. I'm anxious to meet Ezekiel. I'm thankful that, you know, I don't have to shave my head or lay in my side and play in the dirt.

0: place soldiers to be a sign of probably the coming judgment on the United States for its sin. That now we have the full word of God, that in these last days, Jesus Christ, who had spoken in times past with his prophets, now has spoken to us by his own dear son. And God, even today, though, is offering grace. God is offering eternal life. God is offering his love. So in chapter 33, and we're at the point now, we're getting to the point now where Jesus is coming on full. He's promising to give hope to those that do escape, the remnant that have brought into captivity. Remember, Ezekiel's prophecies are all years, some 11, 10 years before the final destruction, because he was in the first deportation taken back to Babylon, and he's prophesying, and the messenger is being sent back to the people in Jerusalem, and you see, it's up to them to believe the word of God that this is coming upon your city or not, hundreds of miles away. God's showing Ezekiel already in captivity, the first deportation, and he's sending things back to those who would say, you know, if I listen to God, we're promised that we'll escape, we'll survive. Beyond that is the coming, and we'll get into it, the marvelous prophecy of the faithful shepherd, Jesus Christ, the regathering of Israel at the end of the age, as we're seeing today, the opening of the graves and the rebirth of the Jewish people after they've been scattered for thousands of years, and then the second coming of Jesus Christ, and then the establishment of the kingdom. The beautiful temple that's going to be built, that has never been built, that's all future, that in, if you actually would take, if the rapture would take place tonight, this temple that we're going to be looking at later on, just in a few weeks, will begin to be built in 7 years. 7 years from this date, this marvelous temple that is shown Ezekiel will be beginning to be built and finished in just 7 years after the tribulation. And Jesus himself, with you and I, serving with him in our glorified bodies on this earth, ruling with him over this restored earth, just in 7 years. That's how close things are if the Lord would come for us tonight. With all the other signs of Matthew and the things that Jesus showed us, we're that close. And I believe that the way technology is advancing so rapidly that before long, in your and my lifetime, within a year at least, it's very possible that they're going to start, on an experimental basis, start offering numbers on the body someplace. Now, I am not saying thus saith the Lord, but things are moving so rapidly. So my thus saith the Lord is keep a light touch. Don't allow Wall Street to get its tentacles into you to deceive you into thinking that's where your security of the future lies. Don't allow, be very careful. Keep a light touch. Well, Ezekiel 33, it's really interesting. The ethical instructions for the captivity. Now, this is 3 years after Ezekiel is shown and prophesies the final destruction of Jerusalem. Remember, we saw that in Ezekiel chapter 24. 3 years earlier, Ezekiel prophesied that this is going to take place. Now, what we have here, Ezekiel is in Babylon, and because of the horrible destruction, whoever this individual was, it's going to release Ezekiel from his state of dumbness or his command not to speak after his prophecy is going to lose him. It takes him some 3 years, and he finally gets to Babylon and brings the news that the city has been totally destroyed, the nation has been destroyed and overrun by Babylon, finally. So again, the word of the Lord came unto me, saying, Son of man, speak to the children of thy people and say unto them, when I bring the sword upon a land, if the people of the land take a man of their coasts and set him for their watchman. You remember Habakkuk said, I will stand upon my watch and wait until I hear from the Lord, till I am reproved and hear from the Lord, and then I'll speak, then I'll write, or I'll do whatever God tells me. And the watchman was the one who would stand on the walls of the city at guard, watching for the enemy to warn the inhabitants of the city of a coming invasion, of the coming of the enemy. Now, you, whether you realize it or not, have been given a marvelous watchman. The Holy Spirit himself is a wonderful watchman who can see the enemy far in advance and warn you. Be careful. Don't get involved with this person. Don't sign the dotted line. You haven't read the fine print. Be careful. It's the enemy. Don't go that direction. Watch. Listen to me. And the watchman will warn you. And the Holy Spirit is the most marvelous watchman to protect God's people. Well, you had the physical watchman standing on the walls. If he saw a couple spies, you know, coming up through a wadi toward Jerusalem, maybe sneaking up the Kidron Valley, you know, and he could tell that they weren't the children of Israel, and he'd warn the people in the city, the enemies out there. Maybe someone knocking on your door, you know, to sell you something, and the watchman warned you. They offer you a carton of Coke if you'll just, for only $6 a month, buy a sweeper that will not only sweep, but grind meat. There's an attachment that will mow your lawn, paint your walls, and you'll get a free case of Coke. Of course, the husband's not home when the enemy comes. And so the watchman says, no, be careful. For only $6 a month and a free case of Coke, you're going to spend, you know, $2,000 for a sweeper. If when he seeth the sword come upon the land, he blow the trumpet and warn the people, or that means to enlighten, to caution, take heed. And again, isn't it wonderful to have the Word of God and have the Holy Spirit? As we read the Word of God, it is our watchman. Thy word, O Lord, is a lamp unto my feet. The psalmist in Psalm 119, I think it's verse 133, he said, Lord, order my steps in your word. Jesus said, I go before you to prepare a place for you. And it's wonderful about Jesus being our shepherd, the Spirit of God being our watchman, going before us. We don't have to blindly step out in faith. Jesus leads us. He doesn't drive us or push us. Now, cattle men drive their cattle. The Lord never does that with sheep. A good shepherd never drives the sheep. The shepherd leads the sheep, finds a place where they can rest and feed and be and not get anything that would harm them internally. A faithful shepherd goes before and prepares a place so they'll have good, clean provender. He doesn't just drive the sheep somewhere and let them go and eat indiscriminately, because the shepherd loves the sheep. And so he's very, very careful to prepare in advance to feed them, so they'll be fed well in a healthy way. Nothing vile or anything to upset them. And so the Word of God is so important to warn us. As you read the Word of God, you can be sure Jesus is going before you to guide you, to speak to your hearts, to enlighten you, to caution you, to say, take heed. And the Word of God will be faithful if you seek the Lord and you get into the Word of God, particularly before any major decisions. Get into the Word of God. Don't just pray, Lord, should I or shouldn't I lead me? No, use the Word of God. And you'd be amazed how the Spirit of God, in his marvelous way, as he just by his grace will lead you in some area of the scriptures, and all of a sudden you have your confirmation. And my advice to you is, if you don't get the confirmation, don't do it. If you doubt, don't. He will be faithful either to say, go or don't go. He'll open a door or he'll close the door. And never try to force a door open. Except God's protection. It's a protecting thing from God. So Ezekiel is told, whosoever heareth the sound of the trumpet. Now, Numbers chapter 10, if you want to make a little note there, describes the different ways the trumpet would be blown, the shofar, or to direct the people, what either to gather together at the door of the tabernacle for worship or for instruction, or to blow the trumpet a certain way to prepare for battle, that the enemy is coming. But the trumpet was used because the sound would spread all over the whole camp that would be, you know, established around the tabernacle as they're moving through the wilderness on the way to the promised land. And so they'd get out. If God wanted to, you know, speak to the people and instruct them a certain way, then the watchman would go out with the trumpet and blow the trumpet. Now, Paul uses that similitude in Corinth when he's writing to the Corinthians, that they were using the gifts of the Spirit in a childish, immature way that was not edifying the body of Christ. It was doing nothing but draw attention to the individual that had the gifts. And Paul uses this, if you're not, you know, giving the right sound of the trumpet, how will anybody know what to do, whether they should go to battle or what they should do? And so again, it shows you the importance of really being faithful to give the word of God in a balanced and a distinct, truthful way. All of the counsel of God, not just favorite portions of it, as some of the church does. There's the favorite area, and this church is known for, oh, that, you know, that certain area of truth or this certain area of truth. No, it's important to give all of the counsel of God, every sound of the trumpet. Turn to 1 Corinthians chapter 14. Now, the problem in Corinth was that they were enamored more with the gifts of the Spirit than the giver of the gifts of the Spirit. They got more excited about the gifts of the Spirit, particularly the sign spirits, than the giver of the gifts of the Spirit. And they weren't growing or maturing. They grew in their knowledge of the gifts of the Spirit, but they weren't being conformed into the image of Jesus Christ. And the Corinthian church, even though Paul commended it, that you come behind in none of the gifts, you're really charismatic, but you're very childish and immature. And rather than drawing people to Christ, the way you're exercising the gifts of the Spirit, you're driving people away. They're thinking you're mad. You're drawing attention to yourself. So in verse 4, notice what Paul says. He that speaketh in an unknown tongue edifieth himself. But he that prophesieth edifieth the church. I would that you would speak with tongues. I wish you'd all have the gift of tongues. But rather that you prophesied. In other words, you'd be able to speak the truth of God. Paul says, I'm not against tongues, but you're operating and you're using the gifts in a wrong way. It's a personal thing. God doesn't give messages to the church. Now, what they were doing was speaking out loud in tongues, drawing attention to themselves, creating confusion. And when new people were coming into the area of worship with the Corinthians, they think, you know, these people are crazy. And out they go. They weren't edified at all. When Paul had to teach them that the gift of tongues is for your own personal edification and prayer life to build you up. It's God speaking to you in some way through the Spirit and you offering up praise and thanksgiving to Him. It's not God giving something to you. You speak out in your foreign language to give a message to the people from God. That is not the gift of tongues. I would rather that you all spake with tongues, because it builds you up. It's powerful to build you up personally. But rather that you prophesied. In other words, that you would speak forth the truth of God. For greater is he that prophesieth than he that speaketh with tongues, except he interpret that the church may receive edifying. Now, brethren, if I come unto you speaking with tongues, what shall I profit you? Except I shall speak to you either by revelation or by knowledge or by prophesying or by doctrine. In other words, in a language you can understand. And so he uses this similitude. even things without life-giving sound, whether a flute, a pipe, or a harp, except they give a distinction in the sounds, how shall it be known what is piped or harped? If you just make random noises with the instrument, what's it going to do for people? For if the trumpet give an uncertain sound, who shall prepare himself to the battle? In other words, if the church isn't taught or fed in a balanced way, all of the scriptures, line upon line, precept upon precept, how are they going to know in the future and how close the coming of the Lord is and how they can prepare their own lives? So likewise, you, except you utter by the tongue words easy to be understood, how shall it be known what is spoken? For you shall speak into the air. So if someone knows you have the gift of tongues now, what did that do to prepare someone that the rapture's near, or the truth of the rapture? Or how does that stimulate somebody to want to understand what Habakkuk means, or read the book of Amos, or Zechariah, or know these things, you see? And that was the weakness of Corinth. There was just a lot of noise and charisma, but no clear, distinct teaching and edifying and teaching of the Word of God in a prophetic way to prepare the church. They weren't growing.
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1: You and I live in a day when God saves by grace and He doesn't save by law. And what a contrast there is between law and grace. What a difference it is. The law demands, grace gives. The law says do, grace says believe. The law exacts, grace bestows. The law says work, grace says rest. The law threatens, pronouncing a curse. Grace entreats, announcing a blessing. The law says, do, and thou shalt live. Grace says, live, and thou shalt do. The law condemns the best man, and grace saves the worst man.
0: Hear more at ttb.org as Dr. J. Vernon McGee takes you through the Bible.
2: This is Ministerial Minute from Mike. Today's verse is Mark 9:50. Salt is good, but if the salt loses its flavor, how will you season it? Have salt in yourselves and have peace with one another. I want to start a study on the one another passages in the New Testament. These are commands from Scripture that will encourage us, convict us, challenge us, and draw us closer to the body of Christ. Today, we will look at peace. In the Greek, this means more than just being at peace. It's an active verb. It gives with it the idea of making peace, living in peace, as well as cultivating peace. I like that phrase. To cultivate, like a farmer does a field, breaking up fallow ground, clearing brush, weeds, rocks, then planting and watering. Jesus even said, "Blessed are the peacemakers, for they shall be called the sons of God." That wouldn't be a bad title to have. Let strife and conflict between the children of the Prince of Peace cease. This has been Ministerial Minute for Mike. Thank you for listening.
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2: This is the Daily Radio Ministry of Sandy Adams, pastor of Calvary Chapel Stone Mountain in Atlanta, Georgia. Pastor Sandy is currently teaching through the book of 2 Corinthians. Paul's Portfolio is the title of Pastor Sandy's message, and today he'll be teaching in 2 Corinthians chapter 11.
3: Our salvation is a lot like one particular wife's love for her husband. One day her husband asked her, said, "Honey, did you ever love anyone before me?" His wife thought for a bit and then replied, said, "No, darling. I once respected a man for his great intelligence. I admired another man for his remarkable courage. I was captivated by yet another man by his good looks and charm. But with you, darling, well, what else can explain it except love?" Well, like the wife's attitude toward her husband, God chooses us, not because of our brains or our bravery or our beauty. It's all about grace. It's only because of his love for us. This is why God chose Paul to be an apostle. And this is what motivated Paul to love these foolish Corinthians. God had put a love in his heart for them. In 2 Corinthians, Paul has reminded his readers of his jealousy toward them, his generosity to them. Now he grows bolder. He enumerates his sufferings for them, all that he endured to bring the gospel to the Gentiles. You know, understand, every artist has a portfolio. It's a sample of their work. It's a collection of their paintings and their drawings. And by looking through that portfolio, you get a feel for the personality of the artist, their style, their skill. This is what Paul does in the second half of 2 Corinthians chapter 11. He reveals his ministry's portfolio. He wants the Corinthians to see what kind of minister and ministry he truly had. Verse 23, he says, "Are they ministers of Christ?" Speaking of these false teachers, "Oh, I speak as a fool." Again, he recoils at this whole idea of boasting. And yet he continues on. "Are they ministers of Christ? I am more. In labors more abundant, in stripes above measure, in prisons more frequently, in deaths often." Paul begins to pull out from his portfolio. And he breaks with convention. Rather than listing his awards and his achievements and his accolades, showing off the best of Paul, he lists his numerous sufferings and hardships. There was a document that circulated through the Roman Empire at the time of Paul. It was entitled Reeves Justi Divi Augusti. Pardon my Latin. Its translation is The Deeds of the Divine Augustus. It was an obituary written for the first emperor of Rome, Caesar Augustus. It consisted of a short intro followed by 35 paragraphs divided into four sections. First came his political career and his advancements. Second was his public benevolence, or the good deeds that he did. Third chronicled his military triumphs and conquests. Fourth was a sonnet of Rome's love for its emperor. Understand, the Reeves Justi was really just Roman propaganda. It ignored any mention of Augustus's struggles and setbacks. It glossed over any blemishes on his record. It was really just a promotional tool. Its whole intention was to put a good facade, a good face on Rome and its emperor. And here, when Paul writes of his ministry, you'd think he would fill his portfolio with flattering details. Paul's Reeves Justi might include the churches he started, the size of the crowds to which he preached, the numbers of people converted, the celebrities reached, the miles he traveled, the councils he attended, the disputes he settled, the books he wrote, the visions he saw, the money he raised, the pastors he trained and sent out, certainly the miracles he performed. Instead, Paul's validating deeds, his res gestae, was filled with the contrary. The apostle enumerates his sufferings and setbacks, his hurts and hardships. You see, Paul didn't adhere to a false gospel. Obey God and he'll guarantee you health and wealth. No, that wasn't the gospel Paul embraced. To Paul, God wasn't a meal ticket. God wasn't a blessing dispenser that you just plug in a prayer and out pops an answer. In fact, the apostle Paul gloried in weakness, in pain, in struggles, for it proved that he served God because he loved him, not just because he was loved by him. Every year, just after Thanksgiving, I meet with a group of Calvary Chapel pastors from the surrounding area. Nearly 30 of us gather in East Alabama at a place called Shaco Springs. We spend 3 days together. We fellowship, we worship, we play basketball, we relax a little bit, we have some fun. But we also have some rules. First is the Vegas rule. What goes on at Shaco stays at Shaco. We like to protect our privacy. Second, no preaching. And since we're all preachers, we know when somebody's doing it. Third, no bragging. And then fourth, the pecking order is determined by scars and years. You see, in any group, there's a pecking order. You know what I'm talking about. Who's the leader? Who's respected? Who's the newbie? Et cetera, et cetera. A pastor having lots of people doesn't mean that much. There are lots of ways to draw a crowd. Having a nice facility means you're affluent, not necessarily spiritual. What the pastors in this group respect are the scars that a man carries. In other words, what it cost him to follow Jesus and how long he survived. His longevity also carries much weight. And this is more like Paul's criteria. This is what Paul used to judge the faithfulness of a man's ministry. Scars and struggles. When the troops of Alexander the Great mutinied in 324 BC, the general, he stood before his men and he gave a speech. He said, "Which of you has labored more for me than I did for him? Come now, whoever of you has wounds, let him strip and show them, and I will show mine in turn. For there is no part of my body free from wounds, nor is there any kind of weapon used, the traces of which I do not bear on my person. The sword, arrows, missiles projected from engines of war, stones and bolts of wood, yet I am still leading you as conquerors over all the land and sea." Did you know that before Alexander, it was fashionable for Greek men to have soft skin? He was the one who set the trend for rugged exteriors. You see, his scars were the proof of his leadership, his courage, his commitment to his troops. And this is why chapter 11 here endears us to Paul, for it shows us his scars. You think you've suffered for Jesus' sake? Listen again to the intro to Paul's res gestae, verse 23. "In labors more abundant, in stripes above measure, in prisons more frequently, in deaths often." And what all is in these pregnant phrases, we have no idea. Paul says, "in prisons," plural, prisons. In Acts, we have a record of Paul being in jail just once. Acts 16, there in Philippi. Yet here he mentions that he was jailed multiple times. In other words, it was a frequent occurrence. And realize, Roman prisons didn't have big screen TVs and beds and bunks and hot meals and ping pong tables. They were caves and basements. They were rat infested. They were always damp and dark. The only bathroom was a bucket in the corner. And if a friend didn't bring you food that day, you didn't eat. Understand, when God called Paul to a town to minister, jail time was part of his expectation. You know, when I'm asked to speak at another church or at a pastor's conference, in addition to the impact that I know is going to be brought by God's word, I leave thinking a short flight, a pickup from the airport, a nice venue, a large group, some cool music, a comfortable hotel, maybe a generous honorarium. But when Paul was called to visit a new city with the gospel, in addition to the impact of God's word, he was wondering, what will the prison be like? How many lashes will be required this time? And yet Paul obeyed. He went. And what does he mean here by labors? In deaths often. Paul was like a cat with nine lives. How many times did he barely escape death? We don't know, but we know it was many. In verse 24, he says, from the Jews, five times I received 40 stripes minus one. This was the punishment of the synagogue. When a Jew is guilty of blasphemy, his cloak was ripped from his back and he was subjected to the lash 39 times with a cat of nine tails. One Jewish source said a third of the stripes were placed on the back, a third to the right shoulder, and a third to the left shoulder. Deuteronomy 25 stipulated 40 lashes, but if the 40 were ever exceeded, the torturer would receive the same punishment. So we always stopped at 39, just in case, just to make sure no one got carried away or someone lost count. And five times Paul endured this kind of beating. Five times. That's a total of 195 lashes. Imagine Paul when he took off his shirt. It was a crisscrossed array of scars across his back. How long did it take for him to recover from each of these ordeals? He went through this five times. Did his wounds get infected? How long did it take for them to clear up? How did he manage the pain? And this happened to him five times. And if it were me, when I started going to town, I would have started skipping the synagogue. I'd just go straight to the Gentiles, man. I didn't need another beating, but not Paul. He loved the Jews. He knew that the gospel was to the Jew first, and he obeyed. And then he adds, three times I was beaten with rods. This was the Roman torture, administered with a bamboo cane. There were no limits to this punishment. It was totally left to the discretion of the local authorities. You know, the book of Acts never mentions Paul's 195 lashes. Only once does it record a Roman beating. Again, Acts 16. Paul endured this torture, though, on two more occasions as well. He says, once I was stoned. This is mentioned in Acts 14. It happened in Galatia at the town of Lystra, little country town. Paul was the victim of the violence of a flash mob. False teachers had convinced the locals that he was the enemy. This mob all gathered together and they pelted him with rocks and left him for dead. Years later, Paul would write to these Galatians and he would mention his scars as proof of his love for them. And his faithfulness to the gospel. Realize in Paul's mind, his finest hour was not when he was on top of the world, honored by men, but when he was under a pile of stones for Jesus' sake. He tells us, three times I was shipwrecked. Only one shipwreck is mentioned in Acts 27, in the book of Acts, chapter 27. And at this point in the timeline, that shipwreck has yet to occur. This means that Paul is speaking of three other disasters that were not told of in the book of Acts. We know that flimsy wooden vessels and sudden storms and poor navigation made sea travel in the first century risky business. Just ask Paul. Every time the boat he was on drifted away from the dock, he didn't know if his foot would ever set foot on dry land again, or whether he would end up shark bait. And yet Paul crisscrossed thousands of miles across the Mediterranean world to spread the gospel of Jesus Christ. And then he mentions one of his trips, a night and a day I have been in the deep. He stayed afloat once for 24 hours, just treading water, maybe holding on to a broken timber. He kicked away the fish that were nibbling on his legs. He was in journeys often. Imagine the stamps in Paul's passport. The frequent flyer miles he logged. In perils of waters, Paul not only crossed seas, but he also swam through rivers and he trudged along in swamps in perils of robbers. You remember Jesus' story of the Good Samaritan? You remember that story? Well, it starts with robbers ambushing a traveler on the windy road from Jericho to Jerusalem. In other words, there were few state troopers around at the time. It made travel of any sort a dangerous proposition. There were robbers everywhere, and Paul was victimized by several. In perils of my own countrymen, that is the Jews. In perils of the Gentiles, well, that's everybody else. Paul was an equal opportunity target. Everybody attacked him. In perils in the city, in perils in the wilderness, in perils in the sea, in perils among false brethren. In short, Paul encountered opposition on all sides. The life God called Paul to live for the gospel's sake was extreme and difficult and full of a million perils. Paul endured persecution from the enemy, but he also suffered from the execution of his ministry. He says, in weariness and toil. Think of his 18 months in Corinth. By day, he worked with Aquila and Priscilla in their tent-making business. Whereas by night, he taught the scriptures in the synagogues and in their homes. No time off, no vacation, no downtime, no time for himself. He pressed on for Jesus' sake. In weariness and toil, in sleeplessness often, in hunger and thirst, in fastings often, in cold and nakedness. Again, the prisons in Paul's day didn't have orange jumpsuits for their inmates. When you were shipwrecked and plucked from the sea, the Red Cross wasn't standing there with a blanket to drape you and keep you warm. There were all kinds of situations where Paul found himself shivering and naked, famished and thirsty. In fact, the early church father, John Chrysostom, who lived in the 4th century, much closer to New Testament times in the time of this writing, in speaking of 2 Corinthians 11, he commented that he believed that Paul didn't tell the half of all that he had suffered for Jesus' sake. In other words, he endured far more than he told us. Do you get a sense of what this man's life was like? You know, when you have a bad day, you should read this chapter. It'll cheer you up. At least your life is not as rough as Paul's. And yet Paul writes the most lofty theology in all the Bible. As he's going through these trials, he lives in deep communion with God. He possesses an unquenchable joy, an inexhaustible faith. He had the faith to see his trials as light afflictions, he calls them. Paul could do all things through Christ who strengthens him. He pressed on to know Jesus. So what's our excuse? We get a headache, we can't come to church. Somebody else can usher today. Are we serious? In light of Paul, we all could buck up a little bit, don't you think? And to top it all off, I mean, here is the icing on the cake that was Paul's ministry. Verse 28 reads, besides the other things that comes upon me, my deep concern for all the churches. This was Paul's most relentless stress, not the perils or robbers or prisons or labors. His greatest stress was his care for the churches. Here's what dominated Paul's thoughts. Here's what filled up his waking hours. Here's what kept him up at night. It was the daily concern he carried for the spiritual health of the churches he planted and essentially still pastored. There were so many ways for the Christians, these new Christians, these churches, to get sideways. Some were immature. Some were filled with false doctrine. Some were divided. Some were carnal. Some were being preyed upon by wolves in sheep's clothing. And Paul cared about them all. He paid visits. He wrote letters. Thankfully, he wrote letters. We still read them. He sent representatives. If it were today, Paul would have tweeted and texted and posted in Facebook. And certainly, most importantly, Paul prayed. All his other cares were secondary issues compared to the deep concern that Paul had for the many churches. The language in verse 28 here is so descriptive. When Paul writes, what comes upon me daily, think of someone being smothered under a blanket. Speaks of an intolerable load, something you just can't shake off. And as a pastor, it's here where I can relate to Paul. For though I drink my coffee in the morning with cream and sweetener, and I sit on a comfortable couch in a climate-controlled living room, I too carry a concern for the people and the church that I pastor. Even on my day off, I'm not really off. I still think of you, this church, as well as the other churches to which I'm affiliated. Calvary Chapel is my deep concern. Some of you might be aware of what's going on within Calvary Chapel nationally. One of the pastors branched off to start a new association with a different emphasis. And for the first time in 30 years, the unity we've enjoyed in Calvary Chapel is sort of now in question. As a Calvary Chapel pastor and as a Calvary Chapel council member, this grieves me. I've worked hard to respond appropriately. A few weeks ago, a group of pastors, they were posting on a private blog and they were criticizing how we as the leaders in Calvary Chapel could let such a thing happen. I wrote them back. This has not been easy on any of us. It has taken a toll on me personally. My pastor asked me to take a seat at the table. Perhaps some of you could have done a better job. It seems you think so, but I have taken this responsibility seriously and am doing my best. To think any of us would approach this flippantly is insulting. A fellow pastor should know the deep concern God's Spirit puts in a pastor's heart for the church. And recently I felt this concern as never before. Well, in verse 29, Paul writes this, "Who is weak and I am not weak? Who is made to stumble and I do not burn with indignation?" Paul cared for the weak and the fragile since he saw himself as one of them. Paul, too, was needy. And thus, when someone weak in the faith was taken advantage of or caused to stumble, Paul got angry, full of indignation, he says. He wasn't afraid to step up and defend that weaker believer. Paul wraps up his portfolio, or his Reeves jesty, by stating in verse 30, "If I must boast, I will boast in the things which concern my infirmity." In other words, the proof of his ministry's legitimacy wasn't its attendance stats or its bank statements, but its scars. Paul didn't point to his stars, but to his scars. And he closes with his own Calvary Chapel Stone Mountain story. He says, "The God and Father of our Lord Jesus Christ, who is blessed forever, knows that I am not lying about what I'm about to tell you." Now, that kind of buildup here makes us assume that he's going to bring up some kind of a miracle, maybe. Paul's going to brag about some supernatural feat. And so he calls on God to assure us that he's not lying. You figure Paul is going to tell us a story that sounds too good to be true. We're going to want to Google it afterwards and check it out. What great exploit is he going to point to validate his ministry? Well, here it is. "In Damascus, the governor, under Aretas, the king, was guarding the city of the Damascenes with a garrison, desiring to arrest me. But I was let down in a basket through a window in the wall and escaped from his hands." Wait a minute. What does Paul pull out of his portfolio to demonstrate the faithfulness of his ministry? How do you top off a resume? How would you present the best of Paul? Preaching in Athens, maybe. Planting churches all over Asia, perhaps. Hey, even converting Caesar's own household. That would be cool. No. How about sneaking out of town? Paul was lured from a basket in a wall in Damascus. The apostle left town not in a ticker tape parade, but in a clandestine escape. He went out with the trash. This won't be the picture on his promotional packet, I guarantee you. But here's the point. These false teachers in Corinth, they were saying that God chose them because of their exceptional talents, their righteousness. Paul said just the opposite. According to worldly criteria and human standards, Paul was nothing special. He was weak and needy, yet God in his grace chose him to do mighty things. And here's the lesson for us. Follow the man who depends on God's grace, not the proud man who boasts in himself.
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5: It's 69 degrees.
6: A trail that tells a tale. Next on today's Creation Moment. And now, here's our Creation Moment host, Ian Taylor.
7: Two rocks float through silent space, unaware that they will soon cause a scientific debate millions of miles away on Earth. On Earth, those two small asteroids added together may weigh only a few hundred pounds. However, the conclusions that can be drawn from them might be weighty enough to overthrow a powerful theory. That summarizes the status of a scientific debate over the patterns in which meteorites fall. Evolutionary theory says that when these two asteroids smash together in space, the resulting chunks will separate during the millions of years before they ever strike the Earth. As a result, meteor falls cannot possibly follow a pattern. However, now a pattern has been discovered. Researchers from Purdue University and the State University of New York say that they have discovered that 17 meteorites that struck the Earth in May between 1855 and 1895 form a broad line that extends for several thousand kilometers. The meteorites are classified as H chondrites. When scientists analyzed 13 of the stones, they found that each had similar amounts of rare trace elements not found in 45 other H. chondrite meteorites. The findings strongly suggest that these stones had not been drifting through space long enough to separate before they hit the Earth. If the solar system is billions of years old, there is virtually no chance of the stones remaining together, which suggests a young age for the solar system.
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0: It's been said there are no guarantees in life. Really? Here's Pastor Lloyd Pulley.
1: One day, you'll get that new body. So we have a hope. So that's a great promise. But now we have more than just a hope. We have a guarantee. Verse 5 tells us something pretty powerful. Now, he who has prepared us for this very thing is God, who has also given us the Spirit as a guarantee. So we are always confident knowing that while we're at home in the body, we're absent from the Lord. For we walk by faith and not by sight.

0: We all know people who are going through a really hard time right now. Maybe it's a friend who's lost a loved one, or a family member who's just diagnosed with an illness. And maybe that someone might be you. Afflictions, struggles, they are a part of life, to be sure. And with that said, in Christ, we have a glorious future to look forward to. Pastor Lloyd Pulley believes keeping an eternal mindset is a key to living victoriously and making it through the suffering that we are bound to face. We catch up with him today in 2 Corinthians 5, here on Bridging the Gap.
1: 2 Corinthians chapter 5, Paul writing to this group of people at Corinth, which is in the Isthmus, on the Aegean Sea, the area Greek. It was a very prominent trade city, very loved and used by the Romans powerfully, but it was also a very wicked city. Every imaginable pleasure and desire could be found there. The temple

And they were responding to the fact that you are an apostle. We've got to acknowledge that. So he's writing now, again, to maybe clarify, excited that they're open, but they're still following some false teachers. You know, look, some of the things we have to always be careful of is, do we know that what somebody is saying is truly from the Bible, or is it their own opinions? And that should be a question on your heart even when you come here. You can't just accept my word for it. Is it just my opinion? Is this what the Bible says? The truth is, no false teaching can withstand the test of all the Bible. So when you're familiar with your Bible, you'll know immediately, wait a minute, that's wrong. Or even better, and this takes a little more maturity, a little more time, you can discern, that sounds really good what that person is saying, if it weren't for him leaving this and this and this out. And those are the hard ones to recognize, what's left out. It's kind of like the recipe, you know, you're cooking a cake and everything looks good and you leave out the salt. You don't know until you taste it, because it looks good. And so what is left out? And that's why we get into the Bible. And so Paul is writes, and you know, what I love about this letter, and it's one of my favorites, it's a very personal letter. The most personal letter Paul the Apostle writes. A lot of them he writes from prison, very concise, you know, doctrine and teaching and all they need to learn. I mean, the Ephesians, one of my favorite books, Colossians, Philippians, those prison epistles. He had a lot of time. Here, you can tell he's on the run. He's doing various things, but he wants to get this letter off. And so he's pouring out his heart. He shared some pretty heavy things. And he left off in the last chapter, after talking about all the troubles that he went through, that he said, look, verse 16 of chapter 4, he says, therefore, we don't lose heart, even though our outward man is perishing, yet our inward man is being renewed day by day. The outward man, that is our bodies. You know, we're getting older. We're going through all kinds of troubles. Look, have you ever noticed that when you've came to the Lord Jesus Christ, he didn't remove all the obstacles of life? You know, going through sicknesses and pains and, you know, weaknesses and, you know, closed doors and loss of job and family issues. I mean, look, we all face that. Our outward man is perishing. It's part of this world, this body of death, but the inner is being renewed. What you learn and who you become, every trial you ever face, you come either out of it bitter or you come out of it much better. That's one thing you have to be mindful of. If you find yourself getting bitter, a root of bitterness, man, once that begins, it's really hard to root out. So the key is, you see, you don't need to lose heart. We have a renewal every day. For our light affliction, he says in verse 17 of chapter 4, which is but for a moment. Our light affliction, but for a moment. When we read later in this book all the things he went through, I mean, it is horrendous, but he calls it light affliction in comparison to the glory to be revealed. And momentary, it's momentary. It's working for us a far more exceeding and eternal weight of glory. Again, who you're becoming in the midst of all the troubles you go through and the lessons you learn, that's gold, that's rich. While we don't look at the things that are seen, but the things which are not seen. How do you look at the things that are not seen? You know, we have a set of eyeballs to see the things that are seen. It reflects the light off of things. We assign names to them. We can communicate. We get it. Our physical eyes are perfect for a physical universe. But how do you see the unseen? And I'm not talking just about the microscopic world. Yeah, we can get a microscope for that. Or the stellar world, we can get a telescope for that. But the unseen in regard to the spiritual things, the things that, well, God is invisible. He's not subject to the laws of nature. He created them. He's outside of them. So how do you communicate with that? Well, here's what we're going to learn. It's we walk by faith and not by sight. But faith is not just, you know, how I feel. My faith is this. Your faith is that. We all have a faith. Whatever you believe, it doesn't matter what you believe. That's how a worldly person looks at it. But the reality is, no, the truth is, by faith is we trust what God has said. We put our faith in God's word. His word is trustworthy. We're not just making this stuff up. I'm not just going, well, I feel this, so that's my faith. That's how a lot of people will approach it. But the things which are seen are temporary. The things which you're not seen are eternal. This is the idea. So I would ask you a simple question. You know, you could maybe someone's asking, hey, where are you going to be next week? Where are you going to be next month? Where are you going to be next year? Where are you going to be in a decade? Probably wouldn't know that. But I guarantee you, this question is most significant. Where will you be 100 years from now? Because when most of us are already past this life,

0: Where we are is going to be crucial because God made us in his image, and the value behind who you are as a soul is so important. So now we come into chapter 5, and he gives us this idea of a new hope, a new motivation, and a new purpose. He unfolds it. We're only get a part way through this chapter. But verse 1, he gives us the beginning of what I call a new hope. And it starts with a new promise, and it's all revolved around this. And Paul would have really expressed this in his message, because these were the crucial things to believe that Jesus is the Son of God and that he rose from the dead. If you don't believe that, that is the minimum requirement to be a Christian. You're not a Christian. If you do not believe that Jesus is truly the Son of God and that he died on the cross and he rose from the dead physically, then you don't believe the gospel. And if you think about those two things, those are some tough pills to swallow for most people, because nobody has ever risen from the dead before in the sense of having unending life after. And who can claim as a person to be God? Those are some tall things we're asking people to believe. But those are the minimum requirements. So let's what he says here. He says, for we know. Now, he starts out this conversation with, for we know. And I love that, the certainty of it. This is not unsubstantiated beliefs and opinions about this or that. He says, we know. We know that we know that we know. And he goes on to say, what we know, that if our earthly house, this tent, is destroyed, we have a building from God, a house not made with hands, eternal in the heavens. Now, again, sometimes, you know, we read the Bible and there's some clear idioms. And if you're familiar with other parts of the Bible, you'll understand what he's saying. Otherwise, you're going, what is he talking about? Earthly house, tent, a building from God, a house not made with hands. What is he referring to? Well, we do know this. The idea of a body being used or being referred to as a tent came from Jesus. Remember when Jesus was walking with his disciples and they were discussing the temple and all the buildings, and he said to them in chapter 2 of John, verse 19, he says, destroy this temple, and in 3 days I will raise it up. Well, the Jewish leaders said, it's taken 46 years to build this temple, and you're going to raise it up in 3 days? But he was speaking of the temple of his body. Now, I don't know if you ever thought about your body being a temple. The Bible does say your body is the temple of the Holy Spirit. He dwells in you. But the idea of the body being a tent, that's a temporary place where you live. Now, it's you, and your body will be resurrected as you believe in Jesus, and it will still be you, but the real you is your soul, your mind, your emotions, your personality, who you are. That's why I often tell people, you don't have a soul. You are a soul. You have a body. And you have a spirit. You didn't have a spirit. Your spirit was dead in trespasses and sins until you believed the gospel and you became born again. And now your spirit was made alive and you are forgiven. And now a restoration in that relationship happened. God regenerated your spirit. But one day he's going to regenerate your body. In the meantime, this is what we have to do with our mind, growing, learning, practicing, learning how to love, becoming more like Jesus. It's a process. But your spirit has been made alive. That's done. Your body is yet to be made alive. And this is what he's referring to. We know if our earthly house, this tent, is destroyed. If our body goes, we have a building, a habitation, if you will. In fact, that's how the Bible refers to you are a habitation of God in the Spirit.
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0: I don't know what you think of when you think of, like, when you die and you go to heaven and you're going to go to your mansion. And we had a lot of little pictures of that. You know, somebody used an illustration one time that, you know, he was all excited to see his mansion and he sees this beautiful mansion. Is that mine? He goes, no, yours is a little farther up the road. And he comes and this is a nice mansion. It's not as amazing as the first one, but it's still beautiful. Is this it? No, a little farther. And it's a nice estate, but it's not like a mansion. A little farther. And he finally comes to this little shack and he goes, here you go. And he goes, that's my mansion? He goes, well, we did the best we could with the materials you sent up. I always love that. That preaches well as a pastor to encourage people to be faithful in their giving, right? But the truth is, your mansion is not like this big estate you're going to go live in. Your body is the temple of the Holy Spirit. You're going to have a new dwelling place in a sense of your soul will be in a body that's not limited in time and space. It's not limited with pain and sorrow and needing to eat and go to the bathroom and deal with all kinds of things like aging. It will be perfect, just as Jesus's body. He was there. They could touch him, handle him. He could eat with them, but he didn't need to. And he could go through walls. It was like it's a more sufficient body to handle the universe rather than being limited here on earth in the laws of physics. It'll be a much more glorious body, eternal in the heavens, a house not made with hands. So this is the idea. It's your permanent home from God. And verse 2, he says, for in this we groan. We groan, earnestly desiring to be clothed with our habitation, which is from heaven. We long for that. You know why we long for that? Because we were made in his image to have a relationship with God, to walk with him in the cool of the garden, to know him. And when sin entered, it thwarted that. There's now a separation between God and us. When Jesus died, he restored that. But we still have a lot of old data we're trying to update in our lives and to learn how to trust the Lord and to lean upon him. In the meantime, while we're still in this body of death, it's called, it's a body of death because it's dying. I mean, the moment you are born, your body is already in a process of dying in some ways. Cells that are never be replaced in your brain and things that are, go wrong. And if I had a quarter for every ailment that someone told me that they had, and now they're going in for this procedure and that procedure, you know, body parts are starting to fall apart. And, you know, one of my sisters said, no more ligaments here, no more cartilage there. And, you know, well, the older you get, you can relate. You young people are looking at me like, what is he talking about? I get it. But the reality is we groan one day, we long to have a body that is not just limited to this life and deterioration at that, but one that is unlimited. So one day our bodies are going to rise. And if indeed, verse 3, he says, having been clothed, that is, we'll get a new body, we won't be found naked, that is, we won't be a disembodied spirit, but we who are in this tent groan, being burdened, not because we want to be unclothed, but further clothed, that mortality may be swallowed up by life. See, the whole creation, the Bible says, groans, Romans 8:22. It travails in pain. I mean, you can't watch a nature show without seeing, wow, this is amazing, how God's creation, who would have thought that stuff, the amazing things. And then, of course, wow, it's pretty violent. I mean, that bug's eating that bug, and that animal's eating that animal, and everything's eating everything. It's like it's a brutal world out there. I mean, who doesn't want to watch a contest between a praying mantis and a Japanese hornet, right? I mean, that's just awesome watching that battle. But it's a constant unrest. Imagine a creation when God restores in the new millennium all of the balance of nature that has been so, like, violent. No more death, no more, you know, all of this nonsense. So we long for that. The creation longs for that. And we have, he says in Romans 8, the first fruits of the Spirit, even we ourselves groan within ourselves, waiting for the adoption, to wit, the redemption of our body, waiting for the full answer of God. And of course, I love Philippians. He describes, he says, he's going to change our vile body, that it might be fashioned unto his glorious body, according to the working by which he is able to subdue all things to himself. What a great promise we have. So we don't know what it appears like, we'll be like. Well, we know we'll be like him, according to 1 John 3, verse 2. We're the sons of God. Doesn't appear what we're going to be, but when he appears, we'll be like him. Same body Jesus had. No more limitations. Best part, we will see him as he is. All right, so that's this new amazing promise which gives us hope. I mean, that's one thing that I can tease people now. You know, if you're in a walker, look, there was a time when you were a young person, you're jumping and leaping and having no problem. Now you're in a walker. And I'll usually say, you know, listen, be just as, it's okay, but you got to mind the speed limit through here and I'll have fun with somebody. Or I'll see him in a cane. I just said to one lady today, walking in a cane, how's my favorite Canaanite doing? And, oh, pastor, you're mean. That's not nice. No, no, we live with this constant, like whatever we are now is only temporary. Listen, I know a lot about you aging saints that have all these medical issues you got to deal with. You're a teenager being trapped in that body that's not you anymore. It can't express you like you'd want to. Your mind says you can jump over that wall, and your body says, yeah, that's not going to be so good. One day, you'll get that new body. So we have a hope. So that's a great promise. But now we have more than just a hope. We have a guarantee. Verse 5 tells us something pretty powerful. Now, he who has prepared us for this very thing is God, who has also given us the Spirit as a guarantee. So we are always confident, knowing that while we're at home in the body, we're absent from the Lord. For we walk by faith and not by sight. We're confident, yes, well pleased, rather, to be absent from the body and to be present with the Lord. So there's a great sense of assurance, but it comes from this guarantee. Now, the guarantee is a word we've already seen in this book. He referred to it in the first chapter, in verse 22, that he sealed us and given us the Spirit in our hearts as a guarantee. And we noted then that that word guarantee, it's a very unique word. It's actually a pledge. It's like a down payment. It's a partial payment for future payments yet to come. See, everything's been paid for in your salvation. You were justified by faith. Your spirit came alive. You're being sanctified in your soul. You're becoming more like Jesus as you obey. You cooperate with God. That happens much better. And then your body, however, you're waiting for that full payment. In the meantime, you have a down payment. You have a little taste of heaven. Now, this is what makes Christianity so separate from a lot of ideologies and religions of man that are man-made. You know, you can tell a man-made religion very simply. It's always dependent upon you to do something, to a ceremony or active or this or that. You got to deny, you got to put yourself here, you put yourself there, believe this crazy, whatever it is. And it's all up to you. Until you come to Christianity and you realize if anything were up to you, you'd be in trouble. If it were dependent upon you to be completely faithful in every respect, none of us have any hope. The truth is, it's not about us, it's up to him. And the amazing thing is, unlike a contract where both parties have their responsibility, we have a covenant. We have, like we mentioned earlier, it's like the reading of a will. Somebody died, and because they died, they left you in their will. And there's nothing you have to do except accept it. There's no qualifications. Now, there might be something stipulated in the will, but the will that we've been given was the only stipulation is that you believe that Jesus did it. And so when we hear what he did, he spilled his blood, we will celebrate that in communion. His body, his blood shed for us, that it's a one-sided covenant, not a contract. But there's a lot of Christians still living in the world of this, it's a two-way contract. You know, if I'm a good person, then God will bless me. If I blow it, then I'm going to be disappointed. He's going to beat me up. He's not going to let me go to church. You know, we get into this world where we're trying to please God in our own efforts, and that's impossible. You can't. We're going to find out our aim is to please God, but only through what he did. It's just because we walk by faith. Faith isn't just like I'm making this stuff up. It's, I trust what God has revealed. I have confidence in the Word of God.
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0: Because it's a picture of our journey, and you can relate with those characters he runs into, the struggles, the temptations, the friendships, the perseverance. I mean, it really is an amazing story. It's compelling. I think I've read the book at least five times, and it never gets old. I'm just thankful for our supporters, too. So we like to look for these good resources that are going to really build them up. 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
1: Do you know that the first commandment demands that we love God with all our heart, mind, soul, and strength? When we tell the world what that commandment requires, it shows them that they have fallen short of God's standard. The moral law reveals that they don't love God even though He gave them life. The Bible says that there is none that seeks after God, that they're unthankful, unholy, and are children of disobedience.
2: The law of God brings the knowledge of sin. It calls for our blood and demands our death and damnation. When a sinful world understands that, then they're ready for the good news that Christ redeemed us from the curse of the law, being made a curse for us. The law makes the cross make sense. That's why Jesus used it. That's why Paul used it. Do the same.
1: There goes another minute. Gone forever. Go share your faith while you still have time.
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6: It's 74 degrees.

0: Micah chapter 1, verses 3 and 4. For behold, the Lord is coming out of his place. He will come down and tread on the high places of the earth. The mountains will melt under him, and the valleys will split like wax before the fire, like waters poured down a steep place.
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1: Matthew 20, verse 17. Now Jesus, going up to Jerusalem, took the 12 disciples aside on the road and said to them, "Behold, we're going up." Now, Jesus and his disciples had left Galilee in the north after about 2.5 year ministry. And they had settled for a few months across the Jordan River east of Jerusalem, the area that used to be called Perea. It's modern day Jordan. But in preparation for his arrival into the holy city, this is Jesus going up to Jerusalem now, as it says in verse 1. Just days away from the cross, he's going to be entering into the city. The timing of this, what's known as the triumphal entry or Palm Sunday, if you grew up Catholic like me, the timing is perfect. Jesus is fulfilling the Father's timetable laid out in Scripture over hundreds of years by this time, including his arrival on the exact day that is foretold by the prophet Daniel in Daniel chapter 9. And we will look at that when we get to that part in the next chapter. But this is the long-awaited Messiah coming to Israel to present himself to the Jews. Everything about the Lord's earthly ministry was miraculously prepared. Hundreds of prophecies fulfilled. Now, verse 17 says, now Jesus going up to Jerusalem. You'll notice throughout the Bible that whatever direction people approach Jerusalem from, they go up to the city. Even if they're approaching from the north, they still go up. They always go down from God's holy city as well when they leave. This is going to be the Lord's final ascent to Jerusalem. And being the Passover season, all the roads would be crowded and be mobs of people making their way to the annual feast. It's thought that there's about 3 million people at this last Passover that Jesus went to. Lots of activity, noise, the roads are getting crowded, all this commotion. And it says Jesus took the 12 disciples aside from the road, literally, out away from the crowd. So apart from the throng, to a private place to speak to them, which you think that with all that awaits him, what he's looking at going through and ending up on the cross, he'd be so focused on his mission that the disciples and their needs would be like the least of his problems. But that's not the case, and it never is. He loves them as he loves us. He loves you. He doesn't want what lies ahead for himself to stumble them. Behold, he says there in verse 18, or listen up. Twice before he had alerted them to what awaits, but here it's very plain, very detailed. We're going up to Jerusalem, it says in verse 18. The Son of Man is going to be betrayed. The chief priests and scribes are going to condemn him to death. In chapter 16, it just said that Jesus began to tell them about the suffering that awaited him in Jerusalem. Then in chapter 17, he revealed the fact of his betrayal, something he emphasizes here. Notice how he speaks in third person. The Son of Man will be betrayed. He's speaking of himself in the role that had been carefully prepared for him over centuries. The Son of Man, the Messiah, is going to be betrayed. It's going to be an inside job, in other words, leading to his death. It's not that the Romans are just going to come and arrest him. But in fact, as he reveals what awaits, it's like this trifecta betrayal. First, he's going to be betrayed by one of his closest friends, is what he's alluding to in verse 18, handed over to the Jewish leaders. Chief priests, scribes, this would be the Sanhedrin, who will condemn him to death and betray him, or it is literally the same Greek word there in verse 19. They will betray him over to the Gentiles. So his nation will betray him and hand him over to the Romans, who are going to mock, scourge, and crucify him, it says. The very world he spoke into existence, in essence, betrays or rejects our own creator. And so this threefold betrayal is presented as the chief ingredient in our Lord's solemn words of anticipation as he's telling his disciples. That's the main part. It's not so much just that I'm going to go through some major suffering, but the betrayal is the main aspect of what he's sharing here. Now, rejection by the world is bad enough. It's impersonal. Somebody rejects me out on the street. I don't know him, whatever. Rejection by his nation. It's more personal. This is their Messiah. But there's nothing like rejection by a close friend. It would be his being sold out by Judas that would be more hurtful than the rejection of any angry mob. There's a prophetic precursor to the Lord's betrayal. Again, hundreds of prophecies. But in the Old Testament account of King David, he was betrayed by his trusted friend and advisor, Ahithophel, 2 Samuel 15. The pain that David felt is immortalized in a psalm David wrote, Psalm 55, 12, where he says, "For it was not an enemy who reproaches me, then I could bear it. Nor is it one who hates me, who has exalted himself against me. Then I could hide from him, but it was you, a man, my equal, my companion, my acquaintance. We took sweet counsel together, walked to the house of God in the throng." Scholars throughout history point to this as a prophetic portrayal of what was going through Jesus's mind, his heart. It's like the closer the relationship, the more severe the offense. That's why you find the greatest hatred so often among people who were once the closest. Someone I sit and sing alongside. Someone I spend holidays with or hang out with. Someone I work with or someone I sleep with. Attorneys report the most vicious cases they handle are in divorce courts. The media constantly reports the most violent murders are in the homes amongst family members. And historians record the bloodiest wars are civil wars among families within nations. There was to be this betrayal. Jesus tells his disciples, he's telling them beforehand, by a trusted friend, you can't be betrayed by a stranger. But our Lord Jesus, he could not be our great high priest, as the book of Hebrews calls him, apart from his experiencing such painful rejection, even by his closest relationships. So guys, a major betrayal, rejection awaits even unto death. And the third day, the Son of Man will rise again. His resurrection was foretold in all three of the predictions that he gave to his disciples. Of what to expect. When we get to Jerusalem, this and this is going to happen, but I'm going to rise from the dead. It's like this just goes right over their heads. It's obvious his disciples never understood, even though he gives exact details. He doesn't say, "Listen, guys, you know, I feel like something creepy is going to happen when we get there. You know, I have a hunch something bad might happen, so just watch it." No, he tells exact, "I'm going to be mocked, I'm going to be scourged, and I'm going to be crucified." Not stoned to death, not stabbed with a knife. Everything is pre-planned. Imagine if you knew everything about your future and what your future held, and it involves something like this. Jeff, 2 weeks from now, you're going to get beat to a pulp, man, if you go down this road. I mean, Jesus, he could have said, "Let's get out of here, dude. I know what's going to happen." The fulfillment of his mission, here's going down with his eyes wide open. He's walking right into it. It makes me think how many times I thought I knew what my future held. Even to where I began to live my life in light of this future, I thought I knew everything about. Budgeting my time and my money, worrying and stressing over things that never happen. Months and months, less than 8% of things that people worry about are legitimate matters of concern. Less than 8%. 92% are imaginary, never happen, or out of my control completely. And yet people live in that state of just, oh, dude, this is going to happen. And people have made some pretty foolish statements. Think they know the future. Bill Gates in 1981, he is quoted as saying, I believe $640,000 is enough for anybody to live on. Bill Gates, yeah, dude, where is he at now? Several billion, you know. Thomas Watson, chairman of IBM, 1943, he made the prediction, I believe there's a world market for maybe five computers. Or the editor in charge of business for Prentice Hall Books, 1957, he declared, I've traveled the length and breadth of this country, talked with the best people, and I can assure you that data processing is just a fad. It won't last out the year, 1957. Feeling new. People may think they know what the future holds, but they don't. Jesus did. He knew everything that awaits. It didn't deter him. He was walking head on into this mission ordained for him by the Father from before time began for our souls so that we could be saved. Willingly, gladly fulfilling his role as the author, finisher of our faith for the joy set before him. He endured the cross, despising the shame, sat down at the right hand of the throne of God. And I'm told to consider him. I'm told to think on this, meditate on him who endured such hostility from sinners against himself, lest I become wearied and discouraged. You think you go through things? I haven't resisted unto bloodshed, striving against it, Hebrews 12 says. His boldness in facing this destiny, it amazed, frightened his disciples. Dude, they don't know what's happening. Mark 10 says they were like afraid. They didn't even know what's going on. And that scene here is after giving this alert, it says in verse 20, then the mother of Zebedee's sons came to him with her sons, kneeling down, asking something from him. And he said to her, what do you wish? She said to him, grant that these two sons of mine may sit, one on your right hand and the other on the left in your kingdom.

0: kingdom.
1: But Jesus answered, he said, you do not know what you're asking. Are you able to drink the cup that I am about to drink and be baptized with the baptism I'm baptized with? They said to him, we are. So he said to them, you will indeed drink my cup and be baptized with the baptism I'm baptized with. But to sit on my right hand and on my left is not mine to give, but it is for those for whom it is prepared. So Jesus is facing the most severe earthly test imaginable. His disciples, while he's doing this, his disciples are posturing for positions of glory, dude, as they're going in there. The mother of Zebedee's sons, meaning James and John, she was one of the Lord's most faithful followers, ministering to him and the disciples throughout their this earthly ministry right up to the crucifixion. The indication in Mark's gospel is that this woman was Mary's sister, Salome, making her Jesus's aunt, making James and John his cousins. So it's like she's seeking to wield family influence. They're going up and they know that he's going to present himself as the Messiah. But here's Auntie Salome coming with her sons, you know, kneeling down, asking something. What do you wish? Grant these two sons of mine. The language is portraying them as standing like right behind her. It's like they get their mom to do this for them. Grant or command, literally, that these two sons of mine will sit at your right and left hand in your kingdom. So on one hand, she's showing great faith in Jesus as a king with authority, faith in his claims. He's going to be ruling over a coming kingdom. So that's admirable in one sense that she totally believes that he is the king, man. He's establishing a kingdom, but she's misguided as they all were in that they expected that Jesus' arrival into Jerusalem would be one of triumph, even after these repeated alerts as to his betrayal and his death, resurrection. None of that was being, understood. Or it was misunderstood. Such a reversal of fortune was so off the radar, they assume he's speaking in a parable or something, and that he would be sitting on a throne in a few days, not hanging on a cross. And so Zebedee's sons are thinking, we better move quick to get our positions of honor secured before someone else moves in. And so they recruit their mom. In giving his answer, Jesus just speaks directly to the two brothers in verse 22. He answered and said, you don't know what you're asking. Are you able to drink the cup, be baptized with the baptism? And they said, we're able. So addressing not the mom, he addresses the two sons. What's so encouraging here is that Jesus, when speaking with his disciples, he's never angry or fed up, like, what is with you guys, man? I'm just told you're going to get killed, Never gets upset. He gives me great hope. The tone here, as it comes out in the original language, it's not that. This is spoken as the tone of a dad who's about to embark on a dangerous journey. He's speaking to his children. They want to go along. Yeah, I can go. You guys don't know what you're asking. Not for lack of information, everything's been totally clear, but due to their ambition and their self-interest, their pride, they're blinded to the truth. And that's what happens with most people. And they're just all about themselves, so they don't hear a word of it. In a few days, this woman is going to see her nephew Jesus, not on a throne, but hanging bloody on a cross, with two thieves on his right hand and his left hand. You wonder if, she remembered this request. Oh, never mind, Let these two boys of mine be on your right hand and your left hand. He's like, you don't know what you're asking. Are you able to drink the cup that I drink and be baptized with this baptism? To drink the cup is to internalize a fluid. To be baptized is to be immersed into a fluid, both being done willingly. And so the one speaks of the deep inward suffering that the Lord would willingly endure, the other, the external suffering. What's interesting is that these are the two acts that as a believer, I willingly do to symbolize my connectedness to my Lord. Through communion and baptism, I'm expressing my identity with the Lord. And so this might help me realize what just exactly what I'm doing, especially since we're having communion today. It might help me realize a little more clearly just what it is I'm identifying with. I'm not identifying with my Lord's favorite Christian bands and my Lord's favorite Christian movies and, you know, my Lord's favorite, you know, expression of him in The Chosen, you know. What am I identifying with? This explains it to us. And he tells us here, in essence, he's saying, do you want to identify that closely with me? And they say, oh, yeah. Do you know what you're asking? Nope, we don't have a clue. If they're honest, that's what they're saying. No, I don't even know, but I want to be identified that close. It's an example of what is called ignorant prayer on someone's part. Not thinking through what you're really asking for from God. These sons of Zebedee come to the Lord with a precise request, even having their mom intercede for them. We want to sit on your right and your left hand. Do you know what that entails? No, but that's what I want. It's like praying, Lord, fill me with your Holy Spirit. Do I stop and think that I am inviting a divine person, absolutely holy, absolutely sovereign, to dwell within me in his fullness? It's a very admirable request. But if that's what I really want, then it means all sin and my will have to go. And the Holy Spirit that I'm praying to be filled with, he will see to that. And it won't be easy. Read Romans chapter 7. So I need to know what I'm praying for. I'm asking to be confronted with all of my wickedness and an overwhelming disgust of my own self continually. Are you ready for that, Jeff? Oh, yeah, dude, that's what I want. Well, then you're going to have to surrender your will and learn to submit fully to the Spirit's leading, because it's you or him. You can't have both. Yeah, I remember having elders lay hands on me as a new believer. I want to be filled with the Holy Spirit. Visualizing this exciting spiritual journey, which it's definitely been an exciting spiritual journey, but nothing like what I visualized. It has been fire and it has been crushing. And I wouldn't change a thing because it brings me closer to my Lord. But my initial prayer was prayed in ignorance, which was probably good. Like these guys, I might not have prayed so enthusiastically. I got to go through that and I got to go through that. No, thank you. Lord, I want to be used by you. That's a great prayer, but do I know what I'm asking? Because the Lord can only use broken people. He has to break me before I'm usable. In the world, if something's broken, it's no longer any good. You throw it away. In God's economy, it's only after I'm fully broken that I can become valuable. Now, I am totally valuable for his eternal use. And so every earthly dream, every ambition of mine has to be stripped away. If I think I can have both, you know, you're in a delusion. That is not what the Bible teaches. All of my earthly ambitions will be stripped away through some kind of adversity. You know that, right, Jeff? Oh, yeah, dude, that's what I want. Lord, give me a servant's heart. Well, Jeff, no servant is above their master. I surrendered my life, Jesus tells me, even for those who hated me. Are you sure that's what you want? I won't know if I have a servant's heart until somebody treats me like a servant. Until they, you know, say, get out of my way. Will you take my kids? I'm trying to get into service. Well, who do you think I'm serving here, dude? You know? Well, Jesus, I was kind of hoping to serve you, you know, in a way that doesn't really expect a lot from me. Like when it's convenient or for a good wage, maybe. Give me that kind of servant's heart. It doesn't work that way. See, Jesus doesn't discourage his disciples with impractical requests or impossible requirements. He doesn't say, don't aim high in my desire to serve in his kingdom. He just says, you count the cost. There's a lot of deluded Christians, you know, who think, oh yeah, I'm serving Jesus on Tuesdays and on Thursdays, but I serve myself all the other days. That's not being a servant of Jesus Christ. I have to count the cost. Do I really want to serve as he is speaking here? I have to understand what I'm asking. So I'm not stumbled and discouraged when these things start taking place in my life to strip away everything that is in the way. He said to them here in verse 23, you will indeed drink my cup and be baptized with the baptism I'm baptized with, but to sit on my right hand, my left, is not mine to give. It is for those for whom it is prepared by my Father. Now, these two brothers would definitely partake of the suffering that comes with being a genuine disciple of Jesus. James was the first of the 12 apostles to be martyred, according to Acts 12. John outlived all the other 11 apostles, but only to be heavily persecuted through torture and banishment to a deserted isle for his close identification with Jesus. Jesus, foreseeing all of that, was able to assure them, oh yeah, dude, you're going to totally partake of what I am going to go through. That is a confident belief that they would be able to drink the same cup, be baptized with the same baptism. Their confidence was assured, and it is assured for every believer. All who live godly in Christ Jesus shall suffer persecution. It's usually not the scripture people have in their refrigerator. 2 Timothy 3:12. But it is a promise. A promise that we may not have had to experience to the levels that most Christian brothers and sisters in this world do on a daily basis.

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1: It's 428. It's 76 degrees.
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1: Faithfulness, obedience, loyalty, trustworthiness. There are so many words that just come out of this little chapter. The not so obvious. The things that make us a godly woman, a godly man, a godly couple, a godly single person, a godly employer, a godly employee, a godly instructor, a godly student. Whatever position in life we have, it is godly. And we find our direction from God's Word.

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1: So he said to him, your prayers, now look at this. What a testimony of this man. Your prayers and your alms, your giving, have come up for a memorial before God. A memorial. We think of a memorial as a statue or a plaque or a building, something that's memorializing someone or some event. And this man had two things that were rising to heaven. And this answers the age-old question, well, how could God save a person like that? And there are people that are trained to be self-righteous that if they looked at you or me, they'd say, you don't belong in the church the way you're dressed. When I came to San Diego, at that time, the end of the hippie era, just winding down, most of these people, and some of you are them, they came to church barefoot. There's nothing more I'd love to do than to come to church barefooted. So I didn't care if they came barefooted. They came, you know, t-shirts and shorts.

Most of these people, and some of you are them, they came to church barefoot. There's nothing more I'd love to do than to come to church barefooted. So I didn't care if they came barefooted. They came, you know, t-shirts and shorts. And it's not the outward that God is looking at. He's looking at the inward heart of a person. So this man, as far as we know, has never been born again, has never received the Holy Spirit, but yet his prayers and his giving, because of the attitude of his heart, rose up to heaven, and God saw it as a memorial. This man loves me. He loves me more than the leaders of Israel do. This man is training others how to love me and to pray to me. And it's so simple. That's all he wants, is us to love him and to fellowship with him so that he can love us back and fellowship with us back. He's not a religion. He's alive right now. And we need to keep that focus for ourselves. About the ninth hour of the day, he saw clearly in a vision an angel of God coming in and saying to him, Cornelius, your prayers, your alms have come up for a memorial before God. Now send men to Joppa, which would be going south on Israel's coast, and send for Simon, whose surname is Peter. Simon Peter. He's lodging with Simon, a tanner, whose house is by the sea. He will tell you what you must do. So here's a guy that basically was a beach bum, just hung out and tanned himself all the time. Right? That's all I did when I first came to California. He's there with him, and of course he's tanning hides. And when the angel who spoke to him had departed, Cornelius called immediately two of his household servants and a devout soldier from among those who waited on him constantly. So when he had explained all these things to them, he sent them to Joppa. Joppa is a functioning town on the coast. It's a fishing port, little small port there. It's beautiful. Some of the original facilities are there. And if you were up on the roof, the second story, on the coast like that, boy, the view just to the horizon is limitless. But going all the way up Lebanon, you can see the Lebanese border. Going south, you can see everything there is to see. He's resting. He's getting rejuvenated. And this angel has spoken to him. Now, here's what I'd like to point out to you. God knows the heart of this man very deeply. We've already been described who he is. Luke, the physician who wrote the book of Acts, knew this background of this man. God wanted this man's life to keep going on to teach other people. If you can apply that principle to yourself, your life will immediately change for the good or the better. That you want your life to go on like ripples in a pond that you've just chucked a rock into and it's splattered, and then all of a sudden many ripples come till it comes back to the shore. So God saw this man's heart. That's the kind of heart God is looking for. Someone who's not self-centered, but people-centered. And so here it is. And he tells us another thing about this man. That the Lord knew exactly where he was, and he knew exactly where Peter was, and he knew the address and the name on the county assayers or assessors roll list. He knows his occupation. Just so you don't get mixed up with any other Simons, I want you to know this one's a tanner, lives on the coast. Go down and pick this man up. God knows where you are right now. He knows where all your blessings and memorials are right now, and he also knows where your future worries are and struggles that you have. He knows everything. So there's no ducking him. You and I cannot surprise God. Well, God, I let you down again this week. Oh, shocker. He didn't save you so that you would be a slave to a bunch of rules and regulations. He thinks you're big boys and big girls. And as you read his book, you will naturally do your best. And the Holy Spirit will come in and fill you. That can rise up to God. Now, if you have a life or lifestyle that when the rock hits in the middle

0: the pond that all the rings around it that keep going out actually end up on you. You've got a pretty selfish life. And when it comes to your hour of death, then it's going to be too late. Because if you've let your heart become so hardened for so long, does not mean that God will not save you. So here is a man that has impacted his home. He has impacted the community. He's known throughout Israel that he loved them and gave to them. The next day, as they went on their journey and they drew near the city, Peter went up on the housetop to pray about the sixth hour. And then he became very hungry. You know, the devil uses about anything he can to stop us from praying. You ever notice that? I didn't get to pray much today, Lord, so forgive me. But as soon as I get in bed, I'll just spend quite a time with you in prayer at the end of this day. And you get in bed and you lay your head down on the pillow. Dear God, I wanted to tell you that, what was it I wanted to tell? Let's start over. You know, and the pillow gets us. And we fall asleep. Or this is a classic, hungry. When we have our weeks of prayer and fasting, we're all waiting till that last night so we can buzz off to In-N-Out or some good tacos or something, which is horrible for us to do, actually. Our stomachs are kind of shriveled up. But it just blesses me that God has people in the body of Christ who will tell us what God wants us to hear at the right time. Peter is hungry, and he wanted to eat. But while they were ready, making ready for the meal, he fell into a trance. And he saw heaven opened, and an object like a great sheet bound at the four corners descending to him and let down to earth. In it were all kinds of four-footed animals of the earth, wild beasts, creeping things, and birds of the air. And a voice came to him, "Rise, Peter, kill and eat." That's simple, three things. Get up. Kill your meal, eat it. But Peter said, and you want to circle this for the rest of your life, you want to know this is in your Bible. Would you read those three words out loud with me? "Not so, Lord." If he's your Lord, how could you say not so? If he's your Lord, how can you deny him anything? If he's your Lord, how can you resist him or say no if he's your Lord? But if he is your Lord, you are the servant, and you just carry out the orders that the master gives you. So this is a early experience with Peter. It's a little bit of self-righteousness, because look what he says. "For I have never eaten anything common or unclean." So he's checking off all the things that he has kept away from and abstained from. But that isn't impressive to God. God's grace has saved us. We're saved by faith through grace, and not of any works, lest any man should boast. But we've received our salvation because it's been paid for by the only begotten Son of God. So Peter is going to be broken in this instant and used to reach more people. And here it comes. And God spoke, the voice spoke again the second time, and said, "What God has cleansed, you must not call common." This was done three times, I think, because he is a slow learner. And the object was taken up into heaven again. What is happening here is that he's opening the mind that it's not just all about Israel at this moment. If I can cleanse this food, and Peter has no clue about Cornelius, he's setting him up for a blessing, that he is going to go see this Cornelius guy. And he'll immediately see, well, God loves him too, even though he's in uniform and he's from a foreign occupying nation. He's going to teach him that God's grace is sufficient for him. You know what it does is several things. One, you stop judging people. People are God's problems. They're not our problems. They may be in your face, but they're God's problem. And God's allowed them to be in your face if you believe in grace. So all you have to do is get up, pray, read the word, off to work or school, and then just let the Lord lead your life. You don't need a hierarchy of elders and pastors that tell you not only what you can eat, but what kind of music you can listen to, or who you will marry. There are, quote-unquote, Christian, there's one major one in San Diego, and it's been here for some years now. It's got a foothold. You don't need to be led around with a ring through your nose. God would lead you with his eye. That's what it says in Psalms. And if he would lead us by his eye contact, we have to have contact. And we need to be looking at it. So when he looks to the direction, we know we're going to our right or to our left. So Peter is taught a lesson. While Peter wondered within himself what this vision which he had seen meant, behold, the men who had been sent by Cornelius had made inquiry for Simon's house and stood before the gate. They called and they asked whether Simon, whose surname was Peter, was lodging there. While Peter thought about the vision, the Spirit speaks to him. So now he's beginning to understand about this food. And he's beginning to understand how to walk with the Lord. The Spirit spoke to him. And he can definitely speak to the two of us, the two of us being the congregation and the pastor. Behold, three men are seeking you. Is that good news or bad news? Arise, therefore. Same thing. He's already taught him to arise about the food. Now he's getting him up to go see strangers. Arise, go downstairs, and go with them. And look at this, doubting nothing. Whoa, that's pretty open-ended. But when God is speaking to your heart, doubt nothing. Step out by faith. Trust the Lord in all things. And he's going to lead and direct your path. And it's a wonderful thing. No matter what's going on around you, and no matter who's coming or going into your office or wherever you are steadfast on the Lord. And he gives and he takes away. So you doubt nothing. You're not surprised because you know that life has the opportunity to surprise us. So therefore, we quit getting surprised. It becomes pretty understandable. Doubt nothing means doubt nothing. So Peter is going to be the great leader from this time on because of this encounter and others like this with the Lord, but this one with the risen Savior. So he wondered on these things, and doubt nothing, he said. They called and asked if he was there, and said, yep, he's there. So Peter went down, he obeyed, and to the men who had been sent to him from Cornelius and said, yes, I am he whom you seek. For what reason have you come? Tell me, why are you here? And they said, Cornelius, the centurion, a just man who fears God and has a good reputation among all the nations of the Jews, was divinely instructed by a holy angel to summon you to his house and to hear words from you. And then he invited them in and lodged them. And on the next day, Peter went down with them, and some brethren from Joppa accompanied him. So some Christian men went with him. And notice that they said, God has told us that you're going to have words for us. Peter didn't have a clue of what the words of God were going to be, or what was the background or the surrounding elements to this strange meeting he's going to have. But he's doubting nothing. He's going by faith. And so they went down there, and he invited them in, kept them overnight. And Peter was coming in, Cornelius met him and fell down at his feet and worshipped him. Oh, yes. How the world has trained us that if we're really good if people worship us. But Jesus said, woe unto you, if all men speak well of you, for so they spoke of the false prophets before you. Whoa. So Peter, coming into the house, met him, fell down at his feet, and he said, hey, stand up. I myself am also a man. There probably was a time in his life he would have liked people to bow down to him. Totally different attitude since he supposedly was the first pope. And people kneel and bow to the pope. Kneel and bow, kiss the ring. The first pope says, don't you ever bow to me. I'm human. We're serving the same God. The greatest in the kingdom is the servant of all, not the one that can rule over the most. It's the servant of all, because he's not going to doubt anything. And so he tells him the story of why he called him there and about the vision, and now you're here. So I sent immediately, verse 33, to you, and you have done well to come. So therefore, we are all present. So the whole household, all of his friends, all the military people, we're all present, and I love this, before God. And we're all present before God right now. Present accounted for, sir. We're all present before God. And that's a great attitude to always keep. You'll fear no person at that point. So we're all together. And Peter's still stunned here. How God anointed Jesus of Nazareth, and that's where he starts with the gospel. He opened his mouth and said, the truth I perceive, that God shows no partiality, but every nation, whoever in every nation, whoever, whosoever fears him and works righteousness, is accepted by him. The word which God sent to the children of Israel, preaching peace through Jesus Christ. Would you say those five words together? He is Lord of all. That word, you know, which was proclaimed throughout all Judea and began from Galilee and after the baptism which John preached. How God anointed Jesus of Nazareth with the Holy Spirit and with power, who went about doing good and healing all who were oppressed, all that were oppressed by the devil, for God was with him. And we are witnesses of all the things which he did, both in the land of the Jews and in Jerusalem, whom they killed by hanging on a cross or on a tree. And him God raised up on the third day and showed him openly, not to all the people, but to witnesses. Not everybody, but to witnesses. Now that's important, because you have had him revealed to you. It's now your responsibility to reveal him to the rest of San Diego. That's your responsibility. He's been revealed. You cannot hide your lamp under a bushel. Can't. And you can't be salt that's worn out and aged, because what good is salt if it loses its savor? It's good for nothing but to be cast out and trodden underfoot by men. So this tremendous, simple gospel. And he says, and those in the circumcision believed, the Christian Jews, down in verse 45, when they saw the Holy Spirit bringing this message, they were amazed. They were astonished, is the word. As many as came with Peter, they're in awe. Their Christianity changed that day. They were in awe, complete awe, because the gift of the Holy Spirit had been poured out on the Gentiles also. For they heard them speak with tongues and magnify God. And then Peter answered, can anyone forbid water that these should not be baptized, who have received the Holy Spirit just as we have? And he commanded them to be baptized in the name of the Lord. And then they asked him to stay a few days. This one man changed the course of history by his love for God and his fear of God. I think each one of us can do that. Nothing unusual here. Just doubt nothing when he starts speaking to you. You're loved. You're loved by God and his ministers here. This is a safe haven for anyone. It is not a place that there's a one-upmanship or who's the most popular. No, we're here in this thing together. Apart from Jesus, he said, you can do nothing. And so I don't ever want to be apart from Jesus. I don't think I ever have, but I just don't ever want that to happen. Yesterday I was speaking at a married couples retreat with Raul and Sharon Reese, and they had 1,000 couples. And it was so great to be with them, because Raul and I have been friends for many, many years. Faithfulness, obedience, loyalty, trustworthiness. There are so many words that just come out of this little chapter. The not so obvious. The things that make us a godly woman, a godly man, a godly couple, a godly single person, a godly employer, a godly employee, a godly instructor, a godly student. Whatever position in life we have, it is godly. And we find our direction from God's word. And we go forward on his word. And when you lose track of where you are, don't get into the land of ifs and maybes or what if or however. Just go back to that which you do know when you don't know, instead of going on nowhere, let alone to be chewed on by some wolves. We live in perilous times. The Lord is sifting the wheat from the tares, and he is calling his flock to make herself ready and prepare herself for his soon return.
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1: Today's Wisdom for Women is Proverbs 14, verse 9. Fools mock at making amends for sin, but goodwill is found among the upright. I once read a sharp remark by atheists stating, if a Christian is forgiven for stealing a cow, his neighbor is still left without his cow. Wrong. I hope we as Christians don't really live like this atheist thinks we live. That would be wrong. I am so thankful that the Lord has forgiven us, paying the penalty for the guilt, presence, and power of sin. But of all people, we are to live above reproach. Whenever, however possible, we're to pay our debts and we are to make amends. If we borrow our neighbor's lawnmower and it breaks, let's fix it. If we borrow somebody's car, fill it up with gas when we give it back. If you borrow an egg, pay them back too. If you hurt someone's feelings and you know it, don't just ask God to forgive you. Tell them you're sorry. Ask them to forgive you too. Really, it's good for you and good for them. In Texas, they call this mending fences. In Missouri, they call this making it right. In the Bible, Jesus called it, whatever you want others to do to you, do also to them. And it's also called loving your neighbor as yourself, because goodwill is found among the upright. This is Debbie Bryson praying that the practical wisdom of God's word will truly make you wise. BibleBestStop.com.
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2: 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And on today's edition of the Word for Today, Pastor Chuck continues his message by the love of Christ, as we pick up in Philemon chapter 1, verse 7. 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
3: For we have great joy and consolation in thy love, because the bowels of the saints are refreshed by thee, brother. And so Paul really rejoiced in the witness of this man's life and in the work of God within his life that was demonstrated through the works that he did. Wherefore, though I might be very bold in Christ to enjoin thee that which is convenient or fitting, yet for love's sake I would rather beseech thee. Now, Paul was the apostle. He had the authority as an apostle to enjoin or to order a person to do a particular thing. And though Paul said, I could enjoin you, I could order you to do this, I'm not going to order you, I'm going to beg you, I'm beseeching you. Jesus said to his disciples that the Gentiles loved to exercise lordship. They loved to rule over people. They love to show their authority. But he said, it shall not be so among you. For whoever would be the chief among you, let him become the servant of all. And so here is Paul. He has authority as an apostle. Rather than coming on heavy with authority and saying, now Philemon, this is what I'm commanding you to do. He said, I'm begging you to do this, Philemon. He's appealing, really, to the love that he knows Philemon has, to the compassion that this man has demonstrated. And how much better it is when someone comes appealing to the higher nature of love. Now, there are some who aren't moved much by love, and so the Bible says you got to save some by fear. And of course, some preachers really take that scripture to heart and they dangle people over the pit of hell every Sunday in order that they might save some by fear. But there is another scripture that says, don't you realize that it is the goodness of God that brings a man to repentance. Now, some are saved by fear, but that is a base motivation. Paul said, it's the love of Christ that constrains me. Drawn by the love of Christ, higher motivation. And so he chooses to appeal to the higher motivation, begging him because of the love that he knows he possesses. Wherefore, though I might be very bold in Christ to order thee to do that which is right or fitting, yet for love's sake I would rather beseech thee. Being such a one as Paul the aged. How old was Paul? Paul at this point was probably in his late 50s or early 60s. But he had endured such hardship for the cause of Christ that his body was a wreck. And he spoke of his oft sicknesses many times. And so, though he was only around 60, he speaks of himself as the aged, and now also a prisoner of Jesus Christ. Again, not acknowledging a prisoner of Rome, but a prisoner of Jesus Christ. And I beseech thee for my son Onesimus, whom I have begotten in my bonds. Now, in the Greek text, the word Onesimus comes at the end of this sentence. So Paul, in the Greek text, said, I beseech thee for my son, whom I have begotten in my bonds, Onesimus. Now, Onesimus was probably a name that had a strong reaction in Philemon's heart and mind. He had been a slave. He evidently had stolen some money before he ran away. And Philemon was probably extremely upset over this, as you would be if someone that you had in your household that you trusted and all would suddenly take some money and run off. When we were living in Huntington Beach, there was a little old man that came by and needing some help. And he was sort of a transient, but our hearts went out to him. And so we fixed up a place for him to stay. And we fed him and took care of him and gave him some money. And we came home one day and found that he was gone and my power tools were also missing. Now, for several months, you mentioned that man's name to me and my blood boiled. I mean, I'd have loved to have gotten hold of that fella again. That was the best body grinder, and my tools were just, they were tools that I had inherited from my brother when he was killed in a plane crash, and I always have been a craftsman and loved working with tools. I couldn't afford them myself, but when I got them, you know, I really prized them and cherished them, and to have this guy rip off my power after we had done these kindnesses to him, shown him nothing but kindness, and yet he turns around and rips it. Oh, man. And so Philemon probably had this same kind of reaction. Anytime you mention the name Onesimus, he'd, oh boy, if I could just get my hands on that fellow, you know. And so Paul is careful not to mention his name at the beginning of the sentence. I beseech you for my son, whom I have begotten in my bonds, Onesimus. So he cushions the name by indicating that there's been a change in this fellow. That change that always takes place when one comes to know the power of Jesus Christ within their lives. And Paul goes on to speak of the change that transpired in the life of Onesimus. But he calls him my son, begotten in my bonds, which in time past, he said, was to thee unprofitable, but now he is profitable to you and to me. Now I want to beseech you for this young man. I know that he was unprofitable. I know what he did, but he's changed. He's now very profitable to me and also to you. And I'm sending him again, and I'm asking you to receive him. That is, he who has been begotten from me and is of, you know, he's a part of me, he's out of my own heart, whom I would have retained with me that in thy stead he might have ministered unto me in the bonds of the gospel. Now, I know, Philemon, you would like to be here to minister to me because of these bonds. You know, Paul had still a great work to do, but he would send those on errands. He was bound by a chain to the prison guard. But he was having them write letters for him. He was sending them out on missions and errands. And he said, I know, Philemon, that you would like to be here helping me in this condition, but he's been here representing you, doing the work that you would like to be doing for me while I am here in these bonds. Onesimus, being a slave, of course, had that miserable lot and life of a slave. One of the most horrible and heinous things that man could ever do to his fellow man is to bring one into slavery. My heart goes out to those people who have become the slaves of the state in the communist countries. One of the greatest evils of man is the oppression of a fellow man. In the Roman Empire, slavery was indeed a horrible crime against humanity. During the time that Paul wrote this epistle, there were 60 million slaves in the Roman Empire. There was always the fear that these 60 million people may rise up in mass, and it was always a constant threat to the Roman Empire. And thus, whenever a slave showed any sign of rebellion, such as running away, he was dealt with extremely severely. Usually, he was put to death in order to create fear in the hearts of the rest of the slaves that this is what happens if you dare to rebel against the authority. The least thing that would happen would be a F branded into the forehead with a hot branding iron to create the scar so that always he would have the mark of the fugitivus, that of a fugitive, the mark of the runaway slave. A slave had no rights, no rights of ownership, no rights of any kind. There was no one a slave could appeal to. If you were beaten, if you were robbed, whatever, you couldn't appeal to anybody. There was no authority to protect you as a slave. Your master had the sole and complete authority over your existence, which he had the right to terminate at any time he desired. Any time he wanted to, he could kill you, and he would not have to answer to any charges. Slaves were often beaten, kept in the most miserable condition by sadists who delighted in torturing them. A miserable lot indeed. Of course, those who were masters were enjoined by Paul in the Ephesian epistle how to treat their slaves with kindness and love. But with Philemon, Paul is making an appeal now. Philemon could, if he desired, put Onesimus to death. He should have branded him, according to the customs, with the F in his forehead. But Paul is saying, I want you to receive him. I would have retained him with me, that for in your stead, in your place, he might be ministering to me here in my bonds. But without your permission, I would do nothing, that your benefit should not be, as it were, of necessity, but willingly. God does not want anything we do for him or give to him to be given out of necessity or out of pressure. God never uses pressure tactics on man. Now, man often uses pressure tactics. I get some extremely high-pressured letters filled with hype from a lot of these evangelists who would have me to believe that God is broke. And they are telling me how much money to send. And to send it immediately. And even suggesting that if I don't have it immediately available, to go down to the bank and borrow it and send it to them. To bail God out of the jam that he's in. Because he overspent again last month. Pressure. Paul said, I don't want to receive anything from you by necessity, by pressure, by manipulation. Now, I would like to have kept him with me, but I wouldn't do it unless you gave your permission. Because I want what is done, though he would have been very helpful to me. I want what you do to me, not to be out of pressure, not out of necessity. I want you to do it willingly. And so Paul, talking about our giving in his Corinthian epistle, said it shouldn't be of necessity, of pressure. But every man should purpose in his own heart. And so let him give, for God loves a cheerful, or in the Greek, a hilarious giver. So what you can give to God hilariously, give. But what you can't give hilariously, keep. It's better that you keep it than to give it to God grudgingly. God doesn't want anything done in a grudging way. Now, I can understand that. I don't like people to do things in a grudging way. I've had people give stuff to me, and then I heard that, you know, they were going around grudging about what they give. And I take it back. I say, hey, I really don't need this. Take it back. Oh, no, I want you to. No, I won't keep it. You don't want people to gripe. If they want to give because they love you, great. But if they're going to gripe about it and begrudge what they've given, then I'd rather they not give. That's why when this fellow who gave us the house in Hawaii came up to us and said, I'd like my house back, we gave it back to him. I don't want anything that a person has, you know, remorse afterwards that he's done it. And the same with God. If you want to serve the Lord, serve him with a joyful, happy, willing heart. If you want to give to God, give with a joyful, happy, willing heart. And if you can't give with a joyful, happy, willing heart, don't give. Better not to give, because you're not going to get any reward for it anyhow. You know, you give to God and you say, oh, here you are, God, you know, and you give something to God and then you go around griping about it. God just marks it off. Just as though you hadn't given it. You won't get any credit for it. So you might as well keep it. So Paul, I would like to have kept him with me. He was really a blessing, a benefit to me. But I wouldn't do it without your permission. Because I want this benefit to me not to come as of pressure and necessity, but willingly. I want you, if you know, I want it to be from your heart, you willingly doing it. For perhaps he therefore departed for a season that you should receive him forever. Now, we don't know what God is working out so many times in our lives when we have disappointments. When Onesimus took the money and split, Philemon was no doubt very upset. And he probably was saying, why would God allow him to rip me off like that and take off, you know? Why would God allow this to happen and all? And Paul says, look, you don't know. Maybe this was all a part of God's plan to reach Onesimus with the gospel of Jesus Christ. Maybe you lost him for a little bit that you might gain him forever. For it was while he was in Rome that he came to the knowledge of Jesus Christ. Now he's a brother in Christ, an eternal brother in Christ. So you lost him for a moment, but you gained him forever. He's now an eternal brother in the bond of Jesus Christ. An interesting thing during the hippie counterculture revolution. Thousands upon thousands of young people left home. Many of them ran away from home. And the parents were so upset and disturbed, their children ran away from home. Well, many of them, in their searching, found Jesus Christ as the answer for their quest of life. And their parents lost them for a little while, but they gained them as eternal brothers and sisters in the Lord. God did the work in their heart. Sometimes a husband or a wife leaves, and there is such sorrow and grief, but you don't know what God is working out. You don't know but what maybe they've left for a season that God might do an eternal work within their lives and bring things together as He wants them to be. It is important that we learn to just commit our ways unto the Lord. Every situation, well, Lord, You're in control. My life belongs to You. And I know, Lord, that You are controlling the circumstances that surround my life. And so work out Your plan. And rather than getting all upset, rather than fretting, getting angry, and all, it's best that we just commit it to the Lord and say, well, Lord, You're in control. And I don't know what You're doing, but I just trust You, Lord. Now, that is where faith comes in. If I only can believe God when I can see what He's doing, when I can understand His work, that isn't faith, and that doesn't take any faith.
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3: May the Lord be with you. And may your life be an instrument in God's hand this week. May you have that unusual joy of realizing God's hand is upon my life and He has used me. May God help you to share His love with those that are still sitting in darkness. And may you experience the anointing of God's Spirit upon your life in a new and a very special way as He empowers you to do His work. In Jesus' name.

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1: It's 79 degrees.
2: 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The Bible tells us God formed Earth to be inhabited. 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It was to Earth that God sent his son Jesus. But the other heavenly bodies were created as signs for days, seasons, months, and years. 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
1: This morning, if you would, please turn in your Bibles to John chapter 20 as we continue our in-depth study of the Gospel of John. And as we've seen, Jesus has been crucified, his body wrapped in strips of linen with 100 pounds of burial spices placed upon his body by Joseph of Arimathea and Nicodemus. And not only that, but Joseph of Arimathea gave the tomb he had made for him and his family to Jesus. And really, he kind of let Jesus borrow it. He only needed it for 3 days. But the interesting thing is that Joseph never used that burial plot for his family. This was only for Jesus, and it was left that way. And keep in mind that long before this occurred, Jesus said that he was going to be arrested and crucified and placed in a tomb. He told us in Matthew 12:40, "For as Jonah was 3 days and three nights in the belly of the great fish, so will the Son of Man be 3 days and three nights in the heart of the earth." Jesus is speaking of being raised from the dead. He's speaking of his resurrection. Matthew 16:21, "From that time Jesus began to show to his disciples that he must go to Jerusalem and suffer many things from the elders and chief priests and scribes and be killed and be raised the third day." We see again this in Matthew 17, verses 22 through 23. "Now while they were staying in Galilee, Jesus said to them, 'The Son of Man is about to be betrayed into the hands of men, and they will kill him. And the third day he will be raised up.' And they were exceedingly sorrowful." Again, Mark 9:9. "Now as they came down from the mountain, he commanded them that they should tell no one the things that they had seen till the Son of Man had risen from the dead." And also in Mark 10, verses 32 through 34. "Now they were on the road going up to Jerusalem, and Jesus was going before them, and they were amazed. And as they followed, they were afraid. Then he took the 12 aside again and began to tell them the things that would happen to him. 'Behold, we are going up to Jerusalem, and the Son of Man will be betrayed to the chief priests and to the scribes. And they will condemn him to death and deliver him to the Gentiles, and they will mock him and scourge him and spit on him and kill him. And the third day he will rise again.'" And I can go on, but you get the idea that Jesus knew what was going to happen to him. He taught his men what was going to happen.

this on Resurrection Sunday. And now here we are in the Gospel of John talking about it again. Here's the problem. There are many who deny the resurrection of Jesus because they don't even see it as important. I'll share an article with you, and this is what their webpage states, who they are. Just listen to what it says. Pastor Don, Beyond Church, Progressive Visions of Christianity Beyond Church. So from just reading what their webpage says, kind of gives you an indication where they're going on this, right? But the reason I looked at this and I'm going to share it with you is because this is a Christian webpage, a Christian church. This is a Christian pastor supposedly telling us these things. And her whole point is, there was no bodily resurrection of Jesus. Wow. This is what she wrote. So let me get to the point. So that those who like nothing better than to use the Bible to bludgeon anyone who dares to stray from their narrow understanding of the text, they can simply hit all caps in their keyboards without having to read any further. So right there, you kind of see the flavor of all this. She's not very loving, I guess. And I'm sorry, there is nothing better than to use the Bible to defend our faith, okay? So she's starting out with a really bad premise here, but she goes on to say, let me say it right up front. Yes, I do deny the resurrection. I deny the resurrection. Furthermore, I suspect that you do too. The Apostle Paul denies that Jesus' resurrection was an actual physical resurrection. As a Pharisee, Paul believed in the resurrection of the dead, and certainly he believed that Jesus had been raised from the dead. Are you confused by that? I deny the Paul denied the resurrection of Jesus, but he believed it. Wow, I guess I don't get that. What is she doing? Sowing confusion so she can make her point that Jesus didn't rise from the dead physically. But again, 1 Corinthians 15:8, Paul speaks of seeing the risen Lord. And was there a body found in the tomb? No. Peter, John, the women, there was no body because Jesus rose. But I'll continue on. But as for our question about an actual physical body, Paul insists that this is simply a stupid question. So now she's using Paul to defend her case by implying that Paul is calling you stupid if you believe in this. For heaven's sake, when you sow a seed into the ground and it bursts forth into new life, that new life doesn't come in the form of a seed. It comes to life as a plant. Not all bodies are the same. The Apostle Paul did not need there to be an actual physical resurrection of a corpse in order to believe that Jesus is risen from the dead. Now, please understand, we're not talking about resuscitation. We're talking about resurrection. And there's a difference. He wasn't resuscitated. He was raised from the dead, resurrection body. To ask the question of whether the resurrection is true and to mean by this that only a resurrected corpse constitutes such proof is to impose the standards of the modern mind upon a pre-scientific culture of myth and magic. So this was before they understood these things. They weren't that smart back then. Well, you know, what did Jesus say to Thomas? Reach your finger here and look at my hands and reach your hand here and put it into my side. Do not be unbelieving, but believing. Why? Because it was a physical body, resurrection body. Well, lastly, she said, yes, I do deny the resurrection. I'm guessing that you do too. So I'm trusting that it doesn't matter much whether or not you or I or anyone believes or doesn't believe in a physical resurrection of Jesus's corpse. What a stupid argument. What matters is that love rises, the love which is the sacred mystery, which is the love that we all call God. Okay, well, she's already called us stupid. So I don't really see a lot of love in that, okay? I'm sorry. But again, this is not resuscitation. I worked in the hospital. I worked in the ICU. We resuscitated a lot of patients, okay? That's not what this is. This is resurrection. His body was raised from the dead. And it was a physical body, as we're going to see. And again, is this important? Yes. If Jesus didn't rise from the dead, then our faith is empty. It's meaningless. This is vital. Norman Geisler wrote, the biblical evidence that Jesus was raised in the same physical, material body placed in the tomb was unequivocal. Not only was the tomb where the body had lain permanently empty,
But the same person, Jesus, who had died,

died, appeared repeatedly after that in the same body, crucifixion scars and all. Here we see, heard, he was seen, heard, and touched with physical senses. He declared his body was one of flesh and bones and offered as proof his ability to eat physical food and to be touched by physical hands. Jesus literally exhausted the ways in which he could prove that he had a real material body. In view of this overwhelming evidence that Jesus was raised in the very same material body in which he died, any denial of this essential of Orthodox Christianity is clearly unbiblical. Evangelicals who compromise on such a fundamental doctrine deny biblical truth and are unorthodox at this point. Again, what she's done is sowing a lot of confusion about the resurrection of Jesus, and it's one of the greatest miracles that has ever taken place. He rose from the dead. I mean, think about that. No one else has ever done that, and no one else, well, I guess we will, because in Christ, we will be raised in glory, yeah. And again, we're going to look at this because, again, I think it's so important because there's growing trends in churches in denying the resurrection of Jesus. And so this morning, in our in-depth study of John here, we're going to look at an overview of the resurrection. What took place? Because there's a lot of confusion, a lot of people trying to say the stories in the Gospels don't agree with each other. So how can we trust it? Now, here's the thing. And, you know, again, we got to think about this. If the Gospels contradict each other and the Bible is supposed to be the inerrant Word of God, how could we trust it? How could it be infallible if the stories are contradicting each other? So this is important. That's why we're taking our time through this, because I want us to understand what happened this resurrection morning. And I'm going to focus on three main points. And again, my prayer is as we finish up this morning, you understand that the Gospels don't contradict each other, but they complement each other. Think about it. If each gospel said the exact same thing, that's kind of suspicious, isn't it? It's kind of like our news media today. They all say the same thing. All the garbage, right? It's the same line, the same tagline. How does each news service have the same tagline? Because it was all given to them. But these are stories that were written from different viewpoints. Same story, though. I mean, think about it. If I got 10 of you together to sit down and write the gospel story, we each approach it from a different point of view. Same story, but we have our own writing styles. We tend to focus on certain things that maybe someone else won't focus on. And that's what we see. And obviously, these men were inspired by the Holy Spirit. So the way it's written is what the Holy Spirit gave to them. So the three points I'm going to focus on, and they're in your bulletins, or do the gospel accounts of the resurrection contradict each other? Did Jesus really rise from the tomb? And is there evidence for the resurrection? So we're just going to pick up John 20. We're going to look at verse 1 because there's a lot of controversy just in this first verse. And then next time we will look a little bit more at this resurrection story. And, you know, we have a few more chapters to go in the gospel of John. So we still have probably several more weeks here looking at this. But again, we've taken our time because there's so much we can glean from what God has given to us in the Gospel of John. In verse 1 here of John 20, John wrote, "On the first day of the week, Mary Magdalene came to the tomb early, while it was still dark, and saw that the stone had been taken away from the tomb." So John's telling us, early that Sunday morning, before the sun had risen, Mary Magdalene, the one whom Jesus delivered from seven demons, came to the tomb. And she finds the stone rolled away, and she ran and told Simon Peter, "Look, they've taken away the Lord out of the tomb. We don't know where they've laid him." And again, as you compare what's going on here and then what the other gospel writers say, it's a little confusing. When did everyone get to the tomb? When did these other women get to the tomb? And so we're going to look at this. Do the gospel accounts of the resurrection contradict each other? Well, again, early Sunday morning, before the sun came up, there's a great earthquake. And an angel took the stone that had the Roman seal upon it and carried it away, opening the door to the tomb where the body of Jesus was placed. Now, the angel didn't roll away the stone so Jesus could get out. The angel rolled the stone away so the women could get in.
it's important to understand. Guarding this tomb were Roman soldiers. So no one can steal the body of Jesus. They were placed there for that specific purpose. But this great earthquake, you know, the earth moved under their feet, scared them to death, and they exit very quickly. They leave. They were terrified. You know, probably initially stunned as they see this angel moving the stone away, the earth shaken. And these are, I mean, these are Roman soldiers. These were tough guys. They weren't weaklings, you know. They didn't get terrified too easy, but they are here, and they run because they are not around when Mary and the other woman came to the tomb. So this took place before they got there. Now, when the woman came to the tomb, again, when did they get there? Well, it depends on who they're speaking about and the time frame that they're getting there. John tells us only Mary Magdalene came to the tomb. But Matthew tells us Mary Magdalene, the other Mary who went to the tomb, probably the mother of James and Joseph, we're told in Matthew 27:56. Mark tells us that it was Mary Magdalene, Mary the mother of James and Salome, who came to the tomb, and Salome was the wife of Zebedee and the mother of disciples of James and John. And Luke tells us that Joanna was also with these women and maybe others. So who's right? Who came to that tomb that Sunday morning? Well, I'll cop out. They all did. It's just the time frame that they got there. You see, they went to the tomb early in the morning before the sun was up. Their main concern, guys, was to anoint the body of Jesus. That's why they went there, with burial spices. Joseph of Arimathea and Nicodemus wrapped the body and put the spices on very quickly because of the high holy day that was coming. So they were a little concerned what they were going to do when they got to the tomb because this 3,000 to 4,000 pound stone was rolled across the opening to the tomb. How were they going to open it? But again, a great earthquake. The angel removed the stone before they got there. The guards are gone. So their biggest fear that these women had that morning ended up being something that they had no need to worry about. And as I thought about that, I go, wow, you know what? I wonder how many times I became worried and fearful and wondering how this is all going to happen, how it's going to all work out when God already has a plan. And sometimes, you know, our biggest fear shouldn't be a fear for us because God's got control. So these women started towards the tomb. They probably came from different locations because they didn't live together. Some of them may have lived close to each other, and thus they could have walked together to the tomb. But the first one there was Mary Magdalene. She probably lived in a different area, maybe got up earlier, and she went as fast as she could, arrived ahead of them before the sun had risen. And then the other Mary came as well, but I don't think they came together. I think just Mary Magdalene is here by herself at this point. And John says that when she had gotten there, she saw that the stone was rolled away. And what was her conclusion? They stole the body of Jesus. I mean, can you imagine how broken she was? And the Greek word for taken away here in John 20, verse 1, speaks of to pick up and carry. So this 3,000 to 4,000 pound stone, this angel picked up, didn't roll it on the track, because that's what you would normally do, picked it up and moved it to another location. Now you know why the guards were so fearful. And that's what she goes and tells, you know, Peter and John. They have taken away the Lord out of the tomb. We don't know where they laid him. Can you imagine? You know, first of all, how horrible it was to see the one she loved crucified, put to death. And now they stole his body. How horrible it was. And I think as Mary's telling Peter and John what happened, the other women arrived at the tomb. They saw what Mary had seen, that the stone was rolled away. They may have gotten there at different times, but at one point they're all together. And in Matthew 28, verses 5 through 8, we're told, "But the angel answered and said to the women, 'Do not be afraid, for I know that you seek Jesus who was crucified. He's not here, for he is risen, as he said. Come see the place where the Lord lay. And go quickly and tell his disciples that he is risen from the dead. And indeed he is going before you into Galilee. There you will see him.
"Behold, I have told you." So they went out quickly from the tomb with fear and great joy and ran to bring his disciples word. So now these other women are off, right, to tell the disciples what they heard. The angel said, "The Lord is risen." And they're trying to convince Peter, John, and the others. Yeah. But Peter and John run on ahead now. So they're on the way to the tomb. They get there. And, you know, I love John because John is so much like me. He's competitive, okay? And the reason I say that is John goes, "Hey, you know, Peter and I were running to the tomb. I beat him." You go, "Really? John, was that the Spirit speaking on that one or is that you, you know? That is hilarious. I beat him to the tomb." But they both look in and they see it differently. And we're going to dig into that because it's so important how they looked into the tomb. And it's after this, after Peter and John have been there and they head out, that Mary arrives. And Mary is crying now over the fact that someone has stolen the body of her Lord. And as she looks into the tomb, she sees these two angels. And it's here that these two angels ask her why she's crying. And she says, "Someone stole the body of Jesus." And after this, Mary turns around. She sees this man standing there. She doesn't know it's Jesus. She thinks it's the gardener, okay? Doesn't know it's Jesus. But all of a sudden, Jesus calls out to her, "Mary." And you know what? That was it. She knew, that's you. She grabs a hold of Jesus and is hugging him as tight as she can. I lost you once, man. I'm not losing you again. I'm never letting you go, right? She knew her Lord's voice. Wow. And here Jesus tells her to go and tell the other disciples that she has seen the risen Lord. Now, Jesus also appears to the other woman. We see that in Matthew 28, verses 9 and 10. But here's the point I want to bring across. The Gospels, four Gospels, don't contradict each other. They enhance the story of the resurrection, giving us different details about it. I like that because it tells me that these were different people that wrote the Gospels. They didn't copy each other. And again, Paul said in 1 Corinthians 15:20, "But now Christ is risen from the dead, and has become the first fruits of those who have fallen asleep." I'm so thankful it says that. Because he rose, we too will rise one day. We'll get resurrection bodies. We're getting new bodies one day for our spirit and soul to dwell in. In fact, the Living Bible puts 1 Corinthians 15:20 like this. "But the fact is that Christ did actually rise from the dead, has become the first of millions who will come back to life again someday." Yeah. Yeah. There's no contradictions here. The gospel accounts of the resurrection do not contradict each other. Now, did Jesus really rise from the tomb? Many claim that he didn't. They have their theories. And what is interesting, you know, I don't know if it's because they have to write their thesis on something, you know, biblical story or whatever, but why don't you just read the account? Why do you have to come up with another reason why something didn't happen? People do that with Jonah. Oh, there's no way Jonah could have got swallowed by a big fish and survived. Well, Jesus said that he did. And you're saying that he didn't. And I'm going to believe what Jesus said. I'm not going to believe what man has said. And again, I don't understand why they have to discount it, but they do. And Jesus rose from the tomb. The tomb is empty. And that means everything that Jesus said is true. Now, people reject the claims of Christ, the resurrection, because they don't really want to believe in them, I think. They don't want to believe that God or Jesus Christ and his atoning work for their lives. So they come up with all kinds of ideas. They try to justify what they believe in. Irenaeus wrote, "Error indeed is never set forth in its naked deformity, lest being thus exposed, it should at once be detected, but is craftily decked out in an attractive dress, so as by its outward form, it make it appear to the inexperienced more true than truth itself." We've all experienced that today, where someone will say something, you go, "Wow,
I never knew that. Wow. I can't believe it. Everything they say sounds so good. They're so good at telling the story, but it ends up being a story that they fabricated. It's not true. It's a lie. And, you know, these theories, well, I don't think they're very good. I mean, if you're going to come up with a theory to reject the resurrection of Jesus, you better think about it a little bit. I don't think they have. And we kind of went over this on resurrection morning, but again, I think it's important that we understand these things. The big one is the woman went to the wrong tomb. That's why the tomb was empty. Well, again, do your homework. Do your homework. What does the Bible have to say? Mark 15:47, after Joseph and Nicodemus placed Jesus in the tomb, it says, and Mary Magdalene and Mary, the mother of Joseph, observed where he was laid. What does that tell you? They knew where he was laid. It wasn't like, well, you got to take a right where, you know, old Smith's cow died, you know where that's at. And then, no, they saw the tomb. They knew exactly where it was at. So that's easy.

0: That's all the time we have for today's teaching. If you would like a personal copy of this message, mention today's date when you contact us. Our mailing address is Calvary Chapel, Manitowoc, Post Office Box 224, Manitowoc, Wisconsin, 54221-0224. 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It is the hope of Pastor Joe and the congregation of Calvary Chapel, Manitowoc, that you would grow in the grace and knowledge of our Lord and Savior, Jesus Christ. Until next time, may the Lord nourish you with His sustaining word.
1: This is Ministerial Minute from Mike. Today's verse is Mark 9:50. Salt is good, but if the salt loses its flavor, how will you season it? Have salt in yourselves and have peace with one another. I want to start a study on the one another passages in the New Testament. These are commands from Scripture that will encourage us, convict us, challenge us, and draw us closer to the body of Christ. Today, we will look at peace. In the Greek, this means more than just being at peace. It's an active verb. It gives with it the idea of making peace, living in peace, as well as cultivating peace. I like that phrase. To cultivate, like a farmer does a field, breaking up fallow ground, clearing brush, weeds, rocks, then planting and watering. Jesus even said, "Blessed are the peacemakers, for they shall be called the sons of God." That wouldn't be a bad title to have. Let strife and conflict between the children of the Prince of Peace cease. This has been Ministerial Minute for Mike. Thank you for listening.
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3: You and I live in a day when God saves by grace and He doesn't save by law. And what a contrast there is between law and grace. What a difference it is. The law demands, grace gives. The law says do, grace says believe. The law exacts, grace bestows. The law says work, grace says rest. The law threatens, pronouncing a curse. Grace entreats, announcing a blessing. The law says, do, and thou shalt live. Grace says, live, and thou shalt do. The law condemns the best man, and grace saves the worst man.
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Ephesians chapter 1, verses 13 and 14. In him you also trusted after you heard the word of truth, the gospel of your salvation, in whom also, having believed, you were sealed with the Holy Spirit of promise, who is the guarantee of our inheritance until the redemption of the purchased possession to the praise of his glory. This has been your sustaining word of the day, brought to you by Calvary Chapel of Manitowoc.

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1: Our kids, right, parents? The only time they ever call us is when they need something. Cool, I got this figured out then. I'll make them need something and I'll hear from them. You see where I'm going with this? I'll use myself as an example. I'll take one for the team. Haven't heard from J.D. in a while. Haven't heard his voice. He hasn't called upon me in a while. Well, get down there and I'd just like to hear from him. So we need adversity to strike.
0: 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Farag of Calvary, Kaneohe. Pastor J.D. is currently teaching through the book of 2 Peter. 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
1: God wants us to be holy and godly, and when we understand Bible prophecy, it has this effect of causing us to live our lives differently than we would if we didn't know it was the end. Think about that. So here we are at the end. And this is the end, by the way. Doesn't that just have a way of having you look at things differently? I mean, now all of a sudden you're viewing everything in your life through that lens, through the lens of eternity. The decisions you make, how will this impact eternity? What is the priority of this in light of eternity? And it has that effect on our lives. This is why Peter says, how then ought we to live? He answers the question. I love having the test answers to the test questions like that. Question, how then ought we to live? Answer, we ought to live holy and godly lives. Two more, verse 12. Evangelism and prayer. Now, here, Peter brings up a very interesting point, and it's one for which many a Christian has been stumped over, having to do with how it's even possible to actually speed up the day of the coming of the day of God. Where do I sign? I can speed this up, yeah. Well, how? I'm so glad you asked. Peter's going to give us the answer to that test question too. Evangelizing and praying. Wait, what do you mean? How does that speed up the coming of the day of God? Well, there's no less than two places in Scripture that speak to this, the first of which is in Romans, the second in the book of Revelation. Let's start with Romans chapter 11, verse 25. Now, Paul's writing to the church in Rome, and he says, "For I do not desire, brethren, that you should be ignorant of this mystery, lest you should be wise in your own opinion, that blindness in part has happened to Israel until the fullness of the Gentiles has come in." Did you catch that? Okay, now this is time specific then. So this means that there's going to be that last Gentile that's going to come to a saving knowledge of Jesus Christ, and then when that happens, the fullness of the Gentiles has come in and we go home. So help me God, if you're that last Gentile here today, I say that in love, of course, but you know, whoever that last Gentile is, I think he's going to, or she is going to have to be put into witness protection for all of eternity, right? Because if you know, like name tags, last Gentile, yo, what took you? They have to put him in protective. Again, I know it's not biblical. Don't get weird on me. It's just funny, sort of. What's my point? Maybe you're asking, do you even have one? Yes, I do. We can evangelize, spread the gospel. The harvest is ripe. The laborers are few, because how do you know that you might not be the one given the profound privilege to lead this witness protection individual to Christ so we can all get out of here? That'll speed it up. Can I flip it around the other way? Maybe this is why he hasn't come yet. Because the fullness of the Gentiles hasn't come in yet. We're waiting for the last Gentile to get saved. Let's get out there and get that guy saved, whoever they are. Jesus is coming, man. So once they get saved, the fullness of the Gentiles has come in. And now God shifts the entirety of the focus of his attention to his people, the Jewish people, for the last 7 years of human history as we know it, aka the time of Jacob's trouble, Jacob Israel. You got that last Gentile saved? Good job. Now, let's get this show on the road. But no, we're too busy about our lives, the cares and the affairs of life. Slow is coming, not speed is coming. Man, I mean, this alone, stand alone, should light a fire under every single one of us. First of all, identify who they are, that last Gentile, and get them saved so we can go home. Because I want to go home. I want to go home. I have nothing here in this world tethering me to this world. So that's how we can speed his coming. Now, here's the question again before us. How does Bible prophecy relate to the speeding of his coming? Well, can I just ask you? This is not necessarily rhetorical. I know for me, and this is really one of the main reasons why I have such a love for Bible prophecy, is when I began to learn and understand and study Bible prophecy, I mean, it was like, oh, I got to tell people about this. I mean, first of all, I get saved. You know how many people came to Christ because of Bible prophecy? I mean, there are people that are rapture ready that are going to be in heaven because of Bible prophecy. But it goes beyond that. I now want to let you know what I know. What do you know? I know how it ends. I can tell the future. Well, not me, but as it's been said, we don't know what the future holds, but we know who holds the future. He's told us right here how it's going to end. Let's talk about prayer. There's a very interesting verse at the end of the book of Revelation, the last chapter, Revelation chapter 22, verse 20. John is writing and he says, he who testifies to these things says, surely I am coming quickly. And then he prays, amen, so be it. Even so, come, Lord Jesus. Maranatha, come quickly, Lord Jesus. That's a prayer, and that's a good prayer. And oh, by the way, that's a prayer that we should be praying. Lord, come yesterday. But no, you'll forgive my approach to this, but when things are going good, we're not praying that. Oh, when adversity strikes, we're praying this. Oh, Jesus, come quickly, Jesus. Before my daughter gets her driver's license, Jesus, come quickly. Come before the rent's due, Jesus, please. I'm being silly, but I think you get the point, right? But hey, when things are going good, I mean, let's be honest, right? When things are going good, it's kind of like, hey, it's going to glide and abide. And it shows up in our prayer life too, doesn't it? All the prayers are like, oh, Lord, bless this, bless that, bless them, bless me. In Jesus' name, amen, and off we go. Because we're busy. But boy, let adversity strike, your whole prayer life has changed. It goes from that to something like this. Oh, God, creator of the heavens and the earth and the sea and all that in them is. And you put the reverb in that too. Oh, now I got your attention. Oh, now you want me to come back. Do you think God kind of knows that? You know, I think about with our kids, right, parents. The only time they ever call us is when they need something. Cool, I got this figured out then. I'll make them need something, and I'll hear from them. You see where I'm going with this? I'll use myself as an example. I'll take one for the team. Haven't heard from JD in a while. Haven't heard his voice. He hasn't called upon me in a while. Well, get down there, and I'd just like to hear from him. So we need adversity to strike. He'll call. He'll call because now he needs me. This is Ecclesiastes 7:14. It goes something like this. During times of prosperity and joy, praise the Lord. But when adversity strikes, oh, I wish I didn't say that. I wish it would have said something like, if by chance, you know, it should happen, you know, on occasion that there would be some adversity. No, when. Look it up in the original language. It's worse. It's like guaranteed or your money back. When adversity strikes, stop and consider. Now God's got your attention. Isn't it true, again, if we're honest, that God gets our undivided attention in times of adversity, not in times of prosperity? So now adversity strikes, and stop and consider that God allows one as well as the other so that man will discover nothing about his future. Better way to understand it is this. God allows and brings the prosperity, seasons of prosperity and joy, praise the Lord for it, but he brings alongside it adversity as well. Because see, when you're in times of prosperity, you kind of get this false sense of security where you just kind of, oh, you get sort of comfortable in that prosperity, you're basking in the blessing of God, and you just kind of take it for granted and make this assumption that it's always going to be like that. And now that things are going well, you don't really need to call on the Lord. You got money in the bank, you got, you know, food in the fridge, the bills are paid, and things are good, and praise the Lord, and but now adversity strikes, and all of a sudden, God's got your attention. See, nothing's guaranteed. Tomorrow's not guaranteed. Man can discover nothing about his future. God controls the future. God holds the future in his hands. And you don't know what the future holds. And there could be adversity around the corner. And the thing that adversity does is it turns us back to the Lord. We come back to the Lord. And we want the Lord to come back. We come back to the Lord and we want the Lord to come back. When things are going good down here, it's, hey, no worry, no worry. When things are not going good, and things are not going good in case you haven't noticed, we want the Lord to come back. That is the impact that Bible prophecy has, and we pray accordingly. How then ought we to live? How then ought we to pray? You know what I pray? I mean, you have no idea. I pray all the time, Lord, come quickly. I mean, I'm not in adversity per se. I mean, God has blessed exceedingly abundantly above and beyond anything I could have ever imagined in my own life personally, but still, I want him to come. And this can speed his coming. Amen. Even so, come, Lord Jesus. Evangelizing and praying. The next two are in verse 13, and it's hope and righteousness. If you were to ask me what I thought was one of the main purposes of understanding Bible prophecy, this would absolutely have to be at the top of the list, and I'll explain why. Knowing Bible prophecy is what gives me hope. Let me again flip it around the other way. If I didn't have Bible prophecy and I didn't know about the rapture of the church, I have no hope. Because my hope is not in this world. We'll read it in a moment here in Titus, and we affectionately refer to it as the blessed hope. And it's not like, oh, I sure hope so. No, it's our only hope. It's our only hope. And what Bible prophecy does is it strips away everything else and everyone else that we placed our hope in and transfers it to now we're placing our hope in the Lord. And that's what Bible prophecy does. What about righteousness? Well, I kind of see hope and righteousness as roommates. And by that I mean, when you have that hope, then what ensues is righteousness. And this is not a righteousness that is lived in the strength of one's flesh, which again Isaiah says is as filthy rags. Rather, it's Christ's imputed righteousness. In other words, when you have this hope, you're going to get right with the Lord. And conversely, when hope is deferred, as the proverb says, it makes a heart sick, you've basically stripped all of the motivation. And out with it goes the righteousness. And it's really graphically explained in the parable at the end of Matthew 24, when Jesus teaches about the righteous servant and the unrighteous servant. And he contrasts the two. The faithful servant, the one to whom the Lord would say, well done, good and faithful servant, enter in. He was the one that was found faithful doing what his master called him to do, because they both did not know when he was going to return. All he told them was, I'm leaving, I'll be back, I'm putting you in charge. And you need to be found faithful with that which I'm giving you to do. Doubtless it would include feeding the master's servants, taking care of things. So, the first righteous servant, oh, his master comes back at an hour they knew not, and he's found faithful because he was expecting his Lord's return at any time. So he wanted to be found faithful. Now, contrast that with the unrighteous servant. You know what his attitude was? He's not coming back that soon. Party! No, for real, that's what he did. He partied, he drank with drunkards, he ate with gluttons, and he lived a really violent and rowdy life. He was apparently beating his fellow servants, the righteous one is feeding them and caring for them. He's abusing them. Why is he doing that? Because my master delays his coming. No worry. So there's no motivation for righteousness or faithfulness. I think the Christian who is with the most hope living righteously is the one that knows that his master could come at any time. And that's the relationship between hope and righteousness. And that's what Bible prophecy does. First, it gives us that hope. This is Titus chapter 2. I want to read verses 11 through 14. Listen to what Paul writes to Titus. For the grace of God that brings salvation has appeared to all men. Listen to this. It teaches us to say, verse 12, no to ungodliness and worldly passions, and to live self-controlled, upright, and godly lives in this present age while we wait for the blessed hope. What's the blessed hope? The glorious appearing, that's the rapture, not the coming, the appearing of our great God and Savior, Jesus Christ, who gave himself for us to redeem us from all wickedness and to purify for himself a people that are his very own, eager to do what is good. This is not grudging. It's like, man, I better get my act together. No! And by the way, when was the last time you said no? I'm not talking about the Just Say No campaign. Obviously, that was so successful, wasn't it? Yeah, Just Say No. Really? Yeah, that worked. But when was the last time, in light of the soon return of Jesus Christ, you just looked at that thing and said, no! It teaches us to say no. No to what? Ungodliness, worldly passions. No! Self-controlled, upright, and godly lives. It teaches us, it motivates us, it instructs us. It propels us to say no. What propels us? Knowing that his coming, his appearing, could be at any time. It has a purifying effect. And this is what John says in 1 John chapter 3, verses 2 and 3. Dear friends, now we are children of God, and what we will be has not yet been made known. But we know that when he appears, there's that word again, we shall be like him, for we shall see him as he is. And then he says this, verse 3, everyone who has this hope in him purifies himself just as he is pure. Wait a minute, Pastor, I thought you said we can't, it's not self-righteous. How are we going to purify ourselves? How are we going to live self-right? No, that's not what the answer again to the test question is, just as he is pure. Again, the Holy Spirit indwelling us purifies us from the inside out, just as he is pure. But there is such a thing as grieving the Holy Spirit, and God forbid, even worse, quenching the Holy Spirit. How about when Paul writes, let, keyword, the Holy Spirit be the umpire rule in your life. That word is where we get the English word for umpire, calling it strike or foul. So something comes into your life and the Holy Spirit's going, nope, foul, foul, nope. That's the umpire, the Holy Spirit. That's from the inside out. Because again, Holy Spirit, holy life, pure and holy.
0: We're so glad you've been with us today as Pastor JD is teaching from God's Word here on In Spirit and Truth. The book we're going through right now is a New Testament letter written by the Apostle Paul. It's 2 Peter, and there's more to gain from these teachings, so stay tuned next time. If you ever wished there was a remedy for some illness or disease that you just couldn't kick, these days there usually is some kind of medication or treatment that can address an illness. But what if it was a spiritual disease? In 2 Peter, the author is reminding Christians that the best remedy for false teaching is to stay rooted in God's Word, refuting anything that contradicts what the Bible says. This takes a fair amount of spiritual maturity as you keep growing and learning the Word. But like any medical remedy, it requires you taking some step of action to see any progress. So, take those next steps of faith and boldness, and be willing to defend God's word in a hostile and unrelenting world that seeks to tear down anything that points back to God's standards. If you'd like to maintain solid teaching and input like what you hear on this program, stay connected with us via X, YouTube, and Instagram. In Spirit and Truth comes to you from Calvary Kamiohe. If you're interested in learning more about this ministry, head over to calvarychapelkamiohe.com. Pastor JD teaches from God's word, and he desperately seeks God's insight in what is shared. 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
3: It's 6:27. It's 78 degrees.
4: God's word, according to Deuteronomy 31, verse 6, says, "I will never leave you nor forsake you." Hi, this is Mary. Did you ever feel so alone that no one, absolutely no one, cares for you or is even there for you, especially when you are going through the storms of life? No matter what it is, there is someone who is always there. It is our Lord and Savior, Jesus Christ, and when you call on His name, He will be alongside of you, taking you through that situation, so you are not alone. If you think you can do it, please think again. You see, we mess things up for God by not trusting in Him. His timing and ways are perfect. Not too late, not too soon. When you accept Jesus as your Lord and Savior, God promises us that He will always be with us, no matter what. How comforting to know this. 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

0: Walking the Old Path, the radio ministry outreach of Old Path Ministries in Texas. Walking the Old Path is a chapter-by-chapter, verse-by-verse study of God's Word, from Genesis to the book of Revelation. Hello, everybody, and welcome back to the show. Today, we're going to be continuing on. So, if you have your Bible handy, as always, join us as we stay the course by walking the old path. Pastor Chris?
1: But what we're reading in Revelation 20 is a fearful, fearful thing. The church is not appointed to a fearful thing. Look at what Paul's talking about here. I'll stand before him and receive my crown, and not only me, but those who loved his appearing. There's no fear in this. The fearfulness is what we see in chapter 20. And that's not reserved for the church. By this time, we're already ruling and reigning with him for that thousand years. We've already covered that in the last couple of weeks. So, as we look at the text, let's go back to it. And when we read this, we also want to remember that there are those people that would say, well, is this really a righteous thing that God would do? That if there are those who don't believe in him or have never heard about him, then somehow he's going to judge them. There's a very interesting way of having to work our way through that. First of all, and where that line is, I don't know. But Paul would tell us from Romans chapter 1 is that the creation itself is a testimony that there's a creator. And so God has made them aware of that. In their conscience, they have to know that there's more to it than just we're random blobs of biology that formed into humanity. That doesn't stand the test. Most people that would believe that also have an understanding that there is a view that there is a creator God, and they reject that. So if there are people who genuinely could stand before God and say, I have never heard about you, I've never hinted at it, I always wondered if there was a creator, you know, how's God going to deal with them? All I know is that he's a righteous judge. And if they have no idea in recognition of sin, he's going to deal with them in the way that he deals with them. Paul says they're without excuse. So whatever that line is, again, you can hear people that will argue this long into the night. What I simply know is this, the people who are entitled, if you will, to make it to an eternity standing before the God who created them, those would be the ones who had trusted in the completed, finished work of Jesus Christ. If they were believers before Jesus, they believed in God as he had revealed himself to them. They were faithful. And in the person of Jesus, a sacrifice that was actually made that could reconcile all those who had ever had faith in God as he revealed himself. So that is not who is here being judged as we read through this great white throne judgment. Just want to make sure that we're really, really clear on that because people get the two confused. Is this where we get our rewards? No, we're already with him and have been for 1,000 years. And for those who died before the rapture, they have that 1,000 years plus however long it had been. So think about it this way. From the first people that died in the early part of the church, this time of the millennium, if it happens anytime soon, is 3,000 years roughly after their death. And then that's when this great white throne happens. So it's at minimum, right now as I say this, this is a minimum 1,007 years from now. So pretty interesting to think about. Now, verse 11 tells us this. So then, after I saw the devil being put in where the beast and the false prophet were, after he had had that time of the rebellion, that whole thing happens, and it tells us this. Then I saw a great white throne, and him who sat upon it, from whose face the earth and the heavens fled away, and there was no place found for them. Interesting. We're going to get to what is the them in just a moment. But this great white throne, there's three parts to this that are mentioned here. It's great, it's white, and it's a throne.

position of the one who is seated upon it. It's speaking of his omnipotence and how almighty he is. The fact that it's white speaks, of course, of its purity and that there's no corruption in it. As contrasted to the people that are being judged, it's the complete opposite. So then also, it's a throne, so that means that you're standing before the person who makes the ultimate judgment, the ruler, if you will, of this kingdom. So the people who stand before this great white throne, it is intended in the description to really kind of present to us a way of awe and recognition of the grandeur of it all. So this great white throne is what happens, and it says, and the one who sat on it, from whose face the earth and heaven fled away, and there was found no place for him. So that means the temporary existence, the heavens that we see in the night sky or during the day with the sun, and sometimes the moon will be there during the daylight hours, that and everything about this place, it's gone. Everything flees away. So that means that all of that happens and these people just stand before his throne. Does that mean it's pitch black anymore? Well, there's no new heaven and the old one's gone. So what that's going to look like, nobody knows. We can't even really imagine it. Let's just be honest. It's not something that's just like, well, if I think about it long enough, I'll get it figured out. You won't. These people are there standing before him, and this is something that Peter had a little glimpse of, and I think it's really important because it goes along with what we're studying here and should be paying attention to. So let's take a look real quick at 2 Peter 3, because he's discussing the same event. So in chapter 3, Peter is talking about what just was described in a single verse. And here's what Peter says. Now remember, what he's talking about in context, it starts at the beginning of the chapter where he says, in the last days you're going to have scoffers that are coming. And the scoffers are going to say, there's nothing that's changed since the prophets all died. Everything remains kind of static. He's not returning. These are the naysayers. These are the scoffers. And he doesn't come back and all that other stuff. And so Peter just says, what they don't get is that their timing is not his timing. For us, we could say, what's a day? It's a 24-hour cycle. It's this, it's that. What's 1,000 years? Well, that's 1,360 or 365 days, depending on what calendar you favor. It's a series of days accounting for 1 year and then times that by 1,000. That's 1,000 years. We understand that. We understand the chronology of it. 1,000 years will begin on one date, and it will be completed at another date. A day will start at midnight, and it'll end at midnight the following day. So it's 24 hours. That's to us because we understand we're finite. We have a timeline. We are able to take a look, and it's finite. As far as God is concerned, being infinite, time is of no relevance to him. You can say he sees everything end to beginning, beginning to end. It's all the same to him. He stands outside of time. So he is timeless. It doesn't matter to him. So these people say, well, since he hasn't come back, then obviously he's not coming back. Peter goes, you guys are thinking in human terms. He doesn't work like that. He's not us. So to him, there's no difference between a day and 1,000 years. Time is irrelevant to him, but it is relevant to us. So he says, those people are willfully ignorant of that. In verse 10, he says, but the day of the Lord, it will come as a thief in the night, in which the heavens will pass away with a great noise, with an elements, and the elements will melt with a fervent heat. The earth and the works that are in them will be burned up. Therefore, since these things will be dissolved, what manner of person ought we to be in all of our holy conduct and godliness, looking for and hastening the coming of the day of God, because of which the heavens will be dissolved, being on fire, and the elements will melt with a fervent heat? So he asks that very important question also, because it's supposed to keep us in a place of recognition that while we are here, before that time comes, we're to honor and serve him in a way that's pleasing to him. What manner of person, verse 11, what manner of person ought we to be when we know that? But notice he says it very matter of fact. He said God judged it last time by water. This time he's going to melt it with a fervent heat. It's going to be judged by fire. What we don't get in Revelation 20 is that fire is part of it, but you're just getting details from the two accounts of the same event, like we get with so many different things in the Gospels. We get details from each of the Gospels of the same event, and it gives us a kind of a more complete picture. So the fact that something might not be mentioned in one verse, but it is mentioned in another, doesn't mean contradiction. It just means more color, more information that's given. So once again, you would say, well, wait a minute.

0: does it just flee away from his face, or does it melt with a fervent heat? The answer is yes. It's just told to us in a different, with different imagery, but it's the same event. So we see in this is what Paul, or not Paul, but John saw. I saw this great white throne, and the one who sat upon it, from whose face the earth and heaven fled away, and there was found no place for them, heaven and earth. It's the end of those things. So once again, go take a look yourself at that whole passage that comes out of chapter 7 of Daniel, and you'll see about the Ancient of Days. It's earlier in that chapter that we find some other things about Jesus being called out of Galilee and the virgin being, you know, having a child. All of that stuff is all found in Daniel 7. It's pretty fascinating. Right? That's Isaiah. What am I saying? Chapter 7, though, is dealing with dealing only with the seating of the Ancient of Days coming and being seated, and this judgment taking place. So really, really important stuff. Verse 12, and then I saw the dead, small and great, standing before God, and books were open, and another book was open, which is the book of life, and the dead were judged according to their works by the things which were written in the books. Now, if we look at this, there are two places here, or two different things. One is mentioned as far as being a book, and books, plural. Plural books, one singular book. And you might ask yourself, and again, there's a lot of debate on this, but you only have to read a little bit further and you understand exactly what this first set of books, plural, is. So some people would say, well, that must be this, it must be that. We're not told what the books are. Yeah, we are, because there's works that are mentioned in this book and they're written down somewhere. Because the other book is singular and it's the book of life. And the only people who are found in it are those who have eternal life. And notice those people, there is not a second death to them. They've been resurrected, but they don't die a second time because their names are recorded in that book. So the interesting thing about this, when you think about it, that people are going to have books open and they'll be judged. Now, this is one of those places where people really, they see what they want to see. It'll tell you, see, right there, these people, works do factor into salvation. Yeah, but the works that they're being judged for don't lead to eternal life. They lead to something else. They lead to an eternity separated from him. Now, of course, it begs the question, are these only the good works? Are they only the bad works, or the combination of good and bad works? Everything about these people is known. Again, you can find people that will make the case for both. I believe it's this way. I believe that these are the things that have qualified them for an eternity separated from God, or it disqualifies them from being in the book of life. So what we know is this. When we read Romans chapter 6, verse 23, it says, the wages of sin is death. Goes on to say, but the gift of God is eternal life in Jesus Christ. The eternal life is what we've been offered if we will rest in him and not try to stand on our own merits. So those would be the people in the book of life, the ones who have put their trust in Jesus. That's the gift of God freely given to us, and we've accepted. Those who have accept that, our names in that book. In the people that are here, they're going to have to stand before God on their own merits, and that's what's being shown here. So since we know that that good works are not what saves us, I'm of the opinion that this is really kind of looking at the disqualifying things. Now, is it going to be every single one of them? You know, that would take quite a long time, because we're talking about every bit of humanity that's ever existed that has rejected God is going to have to stand here. And that is, by and large, that is the vast majority of humanity since the beginning of time have been in a place of rebellion, and they've been awaiting this day. That's just, again, it is hard for me to fully fathom this, but this is what the scripture teaches, so we go with what we're reading here. It's pretty straightforward. So it tells us again, I saw the dead, small and great, and they were standing before God. And at that point, they're already standing there. And these books stood open also. So think about this. If you're standing in front of a judge, remember when the judge comes into the room, everybody has to stand. When the verdict is going to be passed out, the person that's being accused and has to hear their verdict and the judgment is going to have to stand as well. It has very much of a courtroom kind of a feel. So where is the judge? He is on a great white throne. the Almighty God who is pure and perfect and unblemished and, you know, with no spot. Jesus is there too. But remember, because of what we read in Daniel, that throne is also inhabited by the Ancient of Days, which is speaking of the Father. So both are present there. You know, there's a lot of debate. Well, Jesus said he doesn't judge anyone, and the other place he says is that he does. And so remember, judgment at this point is given to him. He's already executed some of it. While he was here, it wasn't to pass judgment. It was to offer salvation. That's what people need to understand. So here, these people, they stand there before this great white throne, and these books, plural, were opened, and then there was another singular book of life. It was opened as well. At this point, the dead were judged according to the works by the things which were written in the books, plural. So that answers the question, what's the books? What are the books that are being mentioned in the first part of the verse? The end of it tells you. It's the things that they have done. Now, when we think the word works, Let's make it really, really simple. It would be the product and the produce of your life. What have you produced as far as your life is concerned? That's what you're judged on. For me personally, let me take everyone else out of this altogether. Let me just make it me. If I stand before God someday and I have not accepted the finished work of Jesus Christ, currently, especially the older that I get, the less of the kind of person I used to be back then kind of comes to surface. So I would say that later in life, I'm a better person than I was earlier in life. And if I stand before him on any of that, even if he just judged me on the last day of my life, it still would not be enough, no matter how good I am, to stand before him as righteous. So the works here is, what is the produce of your life? What have you produced? And if we say, look, you know, I've tried to be a good person, but I've also sinned. Well, if we are at least honest enough to admit that, and remember, it's God who sets the mark. If we're the ones who say, well, I may do things that aren't right, but I'm not like that person. They're the sinner. I'm the better person. You're the one who's putting a grade on it. God would say all sin and fall short of the glory of God. So Paul settles that also in Romans chapter 3, verse 23. So if all sin and fall short of the glory of God, then we know that the wages of that sin, according to chapter 6 of Romans 23, then the wages of that sin is death. Now you have an alternative, but the gift of God is eternal life in Christ Jesus. There's your options. You'll stand before him on your own merit, which is sinful to whatever degree. Sin is sin, and it's all judged as missing the mark, and there's no remedy for it. So what we have here are the people who have not accepted the gift that God has given them. Will there be really incredibly what we would consider in an earthly sense very moral, good, you know, upstanding citizens? Yes. Will there be the worst of the worst, the most awful people that mankind has ever produced? Yes. Will they all be judged at this great white throne? Yes. If they have not trusted in Jesus and their name is not in this book of life, they're all going to stand before him and they will receive their reward for that. Now, there are some that would say, if you have people who were basically good during their lives, their eternity won't be as bad as those who should have known better or those who were incredibly evil. I don't find any reason to believe that. And again, how much worse does it get than the lake of fire that burns and torments forever? How much worse does it get than that? An eternity where you have no option, knowing full well that the one who offered you eternal life, you rejected. So how are there grades of awful in that kind of an atmosphere? Again, people would disagree on that. That's fine. I just can't see a distinction. When you're there, if there is any grades, if you will, how much worse can it get? So that whole thing about, you know, the potential of one person being worse than another and the judgment being worse for one person than another just doesn't seem to add up for me. But, you know, it doesn't matter. There's not enough here for me to say one way or the other. Same thing with the works. Are the good works going to be mentioned in here? Well, I don't know what benefit they are because they can't save them. These people stand before him as their judge, and they're judged based on their works. And their judgment and the works that are judged here send them to the lake of fire. So that's why I'm of the opinion it's not, let's see what good you did versus your bad. That can't be a qualifier or a disqualifier for anything. The works that are the rejection of Jesus are the things that are going to send you to hell. That's ultimately not to hell, to the lake of fire, is because you have rejected him. Therefore, you stand before God based on your own merit because you've rejected his. His innocence was offered for your guilt. If you say, I don't need that, then you're going to stand before him at this time and say, here's why I would, you know, here's what my life has produced. And it's sin leading to the lake of fire. And if you're going to go ahead and try to look at the good things that you do, there's no way that they can outweigh them, because one sin that is not atoned for is over. There's nothing you can do about it. So this is really, really heavy, heavy stuff when you stop to think about it. So it tells us, once again, these people were judged according to the works by the things which are in the book. That's a testimony against them. So if they would say, well, I've been a good person, well, let's roll the video. And that would be the works. So it's like, well, I'm a good person. Oh, yeah, let's take a look. Remember this? Remember this? And I don't think it's going to be like that, but that, you know, if God wanted to, he could put their entire life on display and say, how good are you? Let's look. So, in verse 13 it says, now the sea gave up the dead that were in it, and death and Hades delivered up the dead that were in them, and they were judged each one according to their works. So, just like the ones that were before, that at this point, now the ones that died and that were in the water were also offered up. So that means everything that has ever been, the graves gave up their dead, the water gave up its dead. And think about this. How many people you hear about this boat capsizing and people that drown and all that stuff. Think about the people that were in the flood. That could have been in the billions by that time, depending on who you ask. Pretty crazy when you think about it. So in the sequence of events, the sea gave up the dead, which were in it. And death and Hades delivered up the dead that were in them. So death and Hades, there's the two things. Death is the ceasing of the existence of the human life, and the, you know, the grave that they would go into. And then there was Hades, which would be the place where they would have to wait until they would be resurrected at this point and stand before God as judge. So who are those people? Where would Hades? How does that work? Think about the rich man and Lazarus. The rich man would have been in what we call Hades, awaiting this event. So when Jesus talks about the rich man and Lazarus, Lazarus was welcomed into heaven at the death of Jesus and the resurrection. And I believe that since they're mentioned as not just, well, such a man, we have the rich man and Lazarus. He's named by name. So I believe that we're talking about somebody that Jesus would have been having in mind of a discussion. There was a chasm, if you will, or a place in between them. The rich man was on one side, Lazarus was on another. Lazarus had a difficult life, the rich man had plenty, and he wanted to go warn his relatives. Go back and read it. So what we know is that that rich man and anyone like him who has been in a place where they recognize it's a place of torment has been in that place and will be for at least another 1,007 years, but the day will come when any like him for the thousands of years that mankind has been on earth responsible to God, that's where they have been kept awaiting this, what we're reading in chapter 20, the great white throne. That's who's being spoken of here. So the sea gave up the dead that were in it. Death and Hades delivered up the dead that were in them, and they were judged each according to their works. Hopefully I've made clear what the works are. What is the product? What is the produce of your life? And if you have rejected the free gift of eternal life in the person of Jesus, you stand before God on your own merits. And since God requires perfection, everything that misses that mark, you're judged as a account of it. So let's just make the absurd thing. If there's a person that only, let's say, committed one sin in their whole life that would disqualify them from heaven versus the person that's created millions of them, are either one of them, or is God going to say, well, it's kind of just a technicality, it's only one sin, you can come in? They have not put their trust and faith in Jesus Christ, which is itself the disqualifier, but the works and the things that they have done in their lives are evidence that of their rejection, and they're judged accordingly. So we read in verse 14, so then death and Hades themselves, they were also cast into the lake of fire, and this is the second death. Now, not for Hades and not for the grave, the people that were in it, the second death. So they lived once on this earth and they died, and they were held until this time here, and they are now being put away once again. Now, it's not an eternal death in the sense of the physical, but it's the removal of being from those that are alive to God. They're separated from him. They're cast also into the lake of fire. That is their eternal torment. So how do we know that it's eternal? It tells us, in verse 10, that Satan was put in with the beast and the false prophet. Look at the last part. And they will be tormented day and night forever. Well, that's what happens in the lake of fire. To think that the people who go there, that's not the eternity, and that it's not a place of torment for them either, why throw them there in the first place? If God wanted us to believe that any who have rejected him just are made no more, the doctrine of annihilation, he would have said it. Instead, we know that the beast and the false prophet and the Antichrist are thrown into the lake of fire where there is torment eternally. And people are thrown there as well. So to try to make some technicality distinction doesn't fit the text. Now, here's something that's interesting, and I've always found this fascinating. Let's turn to 1 Corinthians 15. And I really, really think this is cool. Now, what we're reading, if I was to just throw it out there in just very simple discussion, we know that Peter had seen, he's going to melt with the fervent heat, so he knows that there's an end of things, but he doesn't give us a lot of detail about maybe some of the things like what we're reading in Revelation, that there's this idea that the grave and death itself, they're put away, the beast and the false prophet, all that kind of stuff. But there's not really any place that we're going to get those details other than the book of Revelation, which is close to the close of the first century. I want to read something for you in Paul's writing in 1 Corinthians 15. Now, if you're not familiar with 1 Corinthians 15, the important part of this is that Paul is making the book of, or this chapter, an entire discussion of the resurrection of Jesus Christ. Some people don't think it's a big deal. It's a big deal. Paul's written an entire chapter just on this alone. So he says, look, what I told you when I was there before, this is what I have been instructed, and this is what God has shown me, that there is going to be a resurrection of the dead, and you've heard it. By the way, there are people who are eyewitnesses to Jesus resurrecting, and he goes through that in the first part of the chapter.
1: 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Everyone at Walking the Old Path would like to thank you for listening. And we do hope that you'll return with us again as we stay the course by walking the old path. Till next time.
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3: 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And now, here's Russ.
4: Paul tells us in Romans 1 that we'll have lots of evidence of creation, and the human eye is a great example. 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But mathematically speaking, it's completely impossible that an eye came about by blind chance. And there are at least 5 different kinds of eyes known to have existed: human, trilobite, arthropod, squid, and vertebrate. 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